0: is Thursday, May the 21st. It's Jackie and Pete to read to you from today's edition of the Quad City Times. We're doing it live at 8 in the morning. It is being recorded, and it will be rebroadcast this evening at 7 o'clock. Our weather forecast for today. Well, it's going to be partly sunny, temperatures up around 68 degrees. Winds in the 5 to 10 mile per hour range, but they could gust as high as 20. Mostly cloudy overnight tonight, temperature down around 49. Those winds still in that same range, 5 to 10, gusting up to 20. Then on Friday, it is going to have clouds increase during the day, and a 40% chance of showers comes into the forecast after 1 p.m. Wind still in the 10 mile per hour range, gusting as high as 20. Chance of precipitation increases to 50% overnight with a low just around 54 degrees. Then on Saturday, warmer, partly sunny, a high around 77, getting down to 56 overnight, up to 80 on Sunday and 57 overnight on Sunday night. And then a Memorial Day for everybody who's going to be grilling out, a temperature of 85 degrees with sunny skies down to 60, same on Tuesday. Then on Tuesday night, we do have a 40% chance of showers in the forecast, just 63 for low on Tuesday night, and in the upper 80s again on Wednesday, with still a 30% chance of showers and possibly a thunderstorm. Otherwise, it's going to be mostly sunny. Speaking of Memorial Day, we will not be doing any local APRIS readings on Memorial Day, Monday, May the 25th. The TIC network will be broadcast that day. We do wish everyone a very safe and a very happy Memorial Day weekend. We would like to thank those who support APRIS. 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Jackie.
1: And we have this article from Tom Barton, who represents the Gazette Lee Des Moines Bureau. GOP candidates for Iowa governor debate. Four Republican candidates for Iowa governor squared off Tuesday night in a debate, with candidates drawing contrasts on legal immigration, environmental regulation, and how aggressively the state should respond to Iowa's growing cancer crisis as the party's open seat primary contest intensifies ahead of next month's election. State Representative Eddie Andrews of Johnson, farmer and businessman Zach Lane of Belle Plaine, pastor and former state representative Brad Sherman of Williamsburg, and former Iowa Department of Administrative Services Director Adam Steen of Runnels participated in the debate at KCCI's studios in Des Moines. KCCI Chief Political Reporter Amanda Rooker and Gray Media Iowa Political Director Dave Price moderated the event. U.S. Representative Randy Feenstra of Hull, who is also is seeking the Republican nomination, declined to participate. Feenstra also skipped debates held by Iowa PBS in April and Moms for Liberty in January. The Republican nominee will face State Auditor Rob Sand, who is running unopposed in the Democratic Party. Governor Kim Reynolds, who has served since 2017, is not seeking re-election. Regarding the cancer crisis, the sharp rise in cancer rates in Iowa emerged as one of the night's most prominent issues, with each candidate offering different approaches to addressing Iowa's rising cancer rates. The debate revealed significant differences in how candidates viewed the causes of Iowa's cancer rates and whether the state government should confront agricultural and environmental contributors more directly. Lane framed the issue in stark terms, arguing the state could no longer avoid confronting potential environmental causes. He tied Iowa's cancer rates to environmental conditions, including agricultural chemicals and nitrate contamination in water supplies. He said he would oppose legal immunity protections for pesticide manufacturers. Quote, "No company should ever have immunity from liability," he said. I would veto any pesticide immunity bill that would come up.

any pesticide immunity bill that would come up. He pointed to nitrate contamination and glyphosate exposure as contributing factors. Quote, high nitrates are one of the top causes of colorectal cancer, and colon cancer is one of the fastest killing cancers, Lane said. And the same thing with non-Hodgkin's lymphoma. We know these are environmental in nature. Lane repeatedly argued Iowa leaders had avoided speaking candidly about environmental causes of cancer, saying, quote, truth will be number one, end quote, in his administration. Andrews focused on expanded screenings and radon mitigation programs while emphasizing the need for more research before implementing broader policy changes. Quote, while free screenings or supplemented screenings can't solve the cancer, it can certainly detect it earlier, Andrews said. He referenced pediatric cancer advocacy at the Iowa Capitol, saying lawmakers needed to get to the root of the problem. Andrews said he opposed liability protections for companies potentially linked to glyphosate-related cancers. Unlike Lane, Andrews stopped short of directly blaming agricultural practices for Iowa's cancer rates, instead emphasizing additional research and mitigation efforts. Sherman repeatedly emphasized soil health and regenerative agriculture, arguing that Iowa's farming practices were closely connected to public health outcomes. Quote, if we heal our soil, we will heal Iowa, Sherman said. Sherman called for independent research into cancer causes and criticized efforts to shield chemical companies from lawsuits. Quote, nobody gets immunity, Sherman said. Sherman framed the issue as both an agricultural and moral responsibility, arguing the state needed to protect life while avoiding overly punitive government mandates. Steen proposed creating a specialized division within the Iowa Department of Administrative Services dedicated to combating cancer and coordinating research. Quote, this will be Iowa's moon mission, Steen said. When we solve this problem, other states are going to ask us how we did it, end quote. Steen pointed to broader lifestyle and environmental concerns, including smoking, radon, processed foods, and private well contamination. Steen pushed back on efforts to place primary blame on farmers, instead emphasizing public-private partnerships, lifestyle changes, and technological innovation. Regarding water quality and regulation, the candidates clashed over how aggressively the state should regulate pollution contributing to nitrate-laden waterways and drinking water supplies. Andrew said some government oversight would be necessary while defending recent Republican-led water quality investments approved by the Iowa legislature. Quote, I think it does require some amount of regulation and direction from the state, Andrew said. Lane argued Iowa already has technical solutions available to reduce nitrate runoff and promoted expanded incentives for farmers to adopt new fertilizer application methods and saturated buffer systems. Quote, clean water is at the top of the list of things Iowans should be able to count on, Lane said. He criticized the state's growing reliance on expansive nitrate removal infrastructure. Quote, that's a Band-Aid solution for the problem that we have, Lane said, of state funding for water treatment upgrades. Sherman again returned to soil health as a long-term solution to reducing runoff and contamination, while also defending a limited government role in protecting public safety. Quote, it is the job of government to protect life, Sherman said. When lives are being threatened, government has to step in. So I think there's a balance that we have to find. We don't want to force people, but there is a place for government to step in and regulate and say we have to protect life, end quote. Steen largely opposed additional regulations, arguing innovation and voluntary conservation practices would be more effective than government mandates. Quote, I believe in our farmers, I believe in Iowans, he said. I believe they're doing what they're called to do, and I believe that they're doing everything they can.

0: do to protect their families and the families across Iowa. Regarding the immigration debate, candidates also differed over legal immigration programs and temporary foreign workers, exposing differing views on Iowa's workforce shortages and the role of immigration in the state's economy. Andrews, who said he has worked extensively with immigrant communities through ministry work, said Iowa should prioritize jobs for current residents while still supporting legal immigration pathways. Quote, "I've actually helped people get legal immigration status," Andrews said, before adding that Iowa should prioritize Iowans and Americans here. Lane said in a campaign ad he would support banning H-1B visa holders from being employed by Iowa state government and state universities if elected. During the debate, he added that companies seeking state contracts would also be evaluated based on how many Iowa workers they hire. He said state contract awards should include hiring metrics for Iowa workers, adding that the ranking, quote, "is going to be inversely correlated to how many H-1Bs you have," end quote. While some business organizations and employers have pointed to immigrant and foreign workers as one way to address ongoing workforce shortages in Iowa, Lane argued the H-1B visa system has been widely abused and said these jobs should instead go to Iowa residents. Quote, "The reason is Iowa people will do these jobs. I reject the idea that our people won't do these jobs," Lane said. "We have some of the most hardworking kids in the country. I want to be hiring those Iowans here. That's why we need to bring our kids back home, and that's what we'll be fighting for as governor," end quote. Sherman said temporary foreign labor has historically played an important role in agriculture and should not be cut off immediately, but he agreed with Lane that H-1B and other immigration programs need greater scrutiny. He said Iowa should investigate potential abuses and increase transparency in those programs while still recognizing that some farms rely on manual labor, including large-scale organic operations. Quote, "You can't cut it off right away," Sherman said, adding that he supports growing our population and getting our people working. Steen aligned himself with President Donald Trump's immigration policies, saying he supported deportation efforts targeting unauthorized immigrants, but said he did not oppose the current system for legal foreign workers. Quote, "If they self-report and they're here legally, and we know that, and we are tracking them and they're paying taxes, I'm all for it," Steen said. The exchange highlighted divisions over how much Iowa should rely on temporary foreign workers to address labor shortages in agriculture, healthcare, and other fields. And finally, on candidate electability. The four candidates used the debate to argue why they were the best positioned to defeat Sand in the general election. Andrews highlighted his legislative experience and proposed eliminating property taxes, ending eminent domain for carbon capture pipelines, and strengthening Iowa's economy. Lane presented himself as an outsider, willing to confront special interest lobbyists and corporate giants, while focusing heavily on cancer, water quality, and rural decline. Sherman emphasized his conservative credentials, pastoral background, and grassroots campaigning across all 99 counties. Steen leaned on his experience inside state government, portraying himself as a problem solver who would both manage government operations and defeat Democrats in November. Iowa's primary election is June 2nd, and early voting is underway. Pete?
1: Also by Tom Barton from Des Moines, Iowans seeking medication abortions will be required to attend an in-person doctor's visit before receiving abortion pills under legislation signed into law Tuesday by Iowa Governor Kim Reynolds, adding new restrictions to abortion access to legal battles over the medication continue nationwide. The measure, House File 2788, requires physicians to provide additional informed consent materials to patients seeking abortion-inducing drugs, including information about potential risks and complications. The lawmaker mandates a provider screen patients for signs of coercion or abuse before dispensing medication. Supporters of the legislation said the measure will protect women and ensure patients receive medical oversight during the abortion process. Republican lawmakers also argued the bill closes what they describe as a loophole in Iowa's abortion restrictions by preventing out-of-state providers from mailing abortion pills into the state. Republican Representative Devin Wood of Newmarket, who backed the bill during debate, said the law creates a private clinical sanctuary where an expert can look them in the eye and ask, "Are you safe?" She argued that opportunities for intervention are lost when abortion medication is obtained through telehealth or mail delivery. Reproductive rights advocates have criticized the legislation, contending it will limit access to the medication, which they say many Iowans have acquired through means including telehealth since Iowa implemented laws restricting abortion in recent years. Decades of studies have shown that less than 1% of medication abortions result in serious complications, such as severe bleeding or infection. Under the law, abortion-inducing drugs must be dispensed directly to patients in a healthcare setting by an authorized provider, effectively prohibiting distribution through mail or third parties, except in cases of medical emergency. It creates a private cause of action allowing patients or their representatives to sue providers who violate the dispensing requirements, with the possibility of damages and attorney's fees. Providers who fail to comply may face professional discipline, though patients themselves are shielded from civil or criminal liability. The legislation creates civil liability for out-of-state providers who dispense abortion pills in law Iowa without complying with the law's requirements. Iowa licensed physicians and pharmacists would be immune from civil penalties under the measure and instead could face professional discipline through state licensing boards. The Iowa legislation, which takes effect July 1, clarifies that miscarriages and treatments for ectopic pregnancies are not considered abortions under state law. Opponents of the legislation argued the restrictions would reduce access to safe medication abortion and deepen existing health care shortages, particularly in rural Iowa. All this bill does is to takes away power from the people who are knowledgeable about giving care to those people who need it, Democratic Representative Megan Srinivas, a physician from Des Moines, said during floor debate. This doesn't touch the problem of black market abortions. It creates a problem of creating a void in care for so many Iowans. Representative Beth Wessel Krushel, Democrat Ames, said the policy would worsen healthcare access gaps in a state already facing growing maternal health deserts. Abortion rights advocates criticized the measure as an unnecessary barrier to care. Planned Parenthood advocates of Iowa said medication abortion has been safely used by millions of patients since receiving approval from the U.S. Food and Drug Administration 25 years ago. Medication abortion has increased since Iowa Republicans enacted the state's six-week abortion restriction in 2024. According to the Guttmacher Institute, medication abortions accounted for 63% of all abortions nationally in 2023, compared with 53% in 2020. The law takes effect as federal litigation over abortion medication access continues. Although Iowa's new law restricts in-state dispensing requirements, shield laws in some states still protect healthcare workers who prescribe mifepristone to out-of-state patients, potentially complicating enforcement efforts. Jackie.
0: And this article from Lisa Hammer, and in the interest of time, it will be abridged. Geneseo High School dedicates a new career center. Ted McAvoy is a name long associated with Geneseo High School, and for good reason. McAvoy was responsible for building up the school's cooperative education and vocational education programs. He played a key role in the development of the J.F. Edwards Softball Baseball Complex and the John and Carla Edwards Aquatic Center. He also championed the county's 1% local sales tax referendum that was approved by voters to benefit schools. He became the first Geneseo graduate to serve as the school's principal. On Tuesday, the school district dedicated its new Career and Technical Education Center in McAvoy's name. Travis Mackey, current vocational director and former high school principal, said McAvoy began his teaching career with the same vision that the school board had 5 years ago when it wanted to expand the vocational program at Geneseo. Quote, he believed every student deserved a meaningful pathway to success, Mackey said. Mackey said, as a student, he was scared of McAvoy because of his serious demeanor, but he quickly learned it came from his passion. Quote, expectations were high, Mackey said. Even in retirement, his dedication to students never stopped. He continued advocating for facilities to help students succeed. Mackey said McAvoy's legacy included leadership, innovation, and service, and is one that's going to be remembered forever. McAvoy earned his bachelor's degree in industrial arts from Illinois State University in 1964 and returned to the Geneseo School District for what he presumed was an interview. Instead, his former shop teacher walked him to the superintendent's office, introduced McAvoy, and said he wanted him to take his job. The principal had to be consulted, but things fell into place and McAvoy began a 26-year teaching career that had a big impact on students and the community. In 1964, the Quad Cities area was jumping with industrial jobs, John Deere, Farmall, Case, and Caterpillar. A high school graduate with the right skills could get hired immediately, and some went to work second shift during their senior year. McAvoy and fellow teacher Bill Marks, who made up the industrial arts department, made sure their students got the skills to be able to hold down those jobs. At the time, growth in Geneseo was exploding with the addition of the Wolf Road subdivisions. McAvoy recalled Geneseo went from 500 high school students to 1,000 in 10 years. The high school went from two vocational teachers to many more in succeeding years, including Rich Basir, Steve Durian, Chris Rogge, Rich Kalupka, Bob Carroll, Gary Hallarker, and Bruce Smith, and classes were added in the building trades, electrical wiring, and mechanics. The school board and various community members really stepped up, McAvoy said. We just kept adding more opportunities for students. Things really grew at that time, but it was always a reflection of the community. We just responded to those wishes, and that's what caused the expansion of so many opportunities for those students. Over the years, students from the Geneseo program were also hired by Geneseo companies, including Hazelwood Homes, Johnson Construction, and Worth, Inc. McAvoy developed a curriculum and practices publication for the Illinois State Board of Education's Vocational and Technical Education Division. The publication delved into its new metal trades program. In the early 1970s, McAvoy established and began leading the high school's Cooperative Occupational Education Program, coined COOP, giving many students the opportunity to learn on the job at businesses in the community during school hours. They started with 40 or 50 COOP students and grew to have 120 each year. In 1971, he became the high school's vocational director. In ensuing years, state-of-the-art agriculture classes were introduced and the Future Farmers of America was reestablished. McAvoy was teaching when, over a 5 or 6 year period, the high school went through 4 principals and 3 superintendents. Quote, I just felt we needed some stability, he said. He applied for the principal's position. Superintendent Harold Ford, himself a former shop teacher, gave him the opportunity in 1990. McAvoy immediately focused on enhancing the school's relationship with community stakeholders. Quote, I went to every service organization meeting and said, thanks for everything you've done for the school, he said. I didn't ask for a darn thing. I think I went to every service organization we had in the community. They supported the theory that school is really an extension of the community. It's just a remarkable community. I think every church has either revamped or built new, and the hospital has built on. It's a remarkable place of commitment by a lot of people, end quote. In fact, he noted the first people who settled Geneseo from New York built a school first, which also served as a house of worship, showing early on the tradition of caring for the young people and getting as many opportunities for them as possible. He mentioned the Geneseo Foundation's Activity Center north of the high school as an example of community commitment being built totally with private money. McAvoy said his philosophy as principal was to hire the right people and to be there 5 days and 6 nights a week for the students. McAvoy introduced Alex Davis, a current Geneseo student who McAvoy said personified what the process was all about. Davis just completed 4,000 hours of residential carpentry and became a certified journeyman in building trades after joining the Builders Apprenticeship Program that is unique in the greater Quad Cities area. McAvoy said the most singular factor in his life was his marriage to Marilyn, who allowed him to succeed by supporting whatever he did, such as when he went to graduate school in the 1960s and she stayed home and minded two of their children, ultimately raising four children as he taught, coached, and then farmed. She spent hours in the fields, too, amid grime and grain dust. He said in later years, Marilyn served as the cornerstone of their family when he was principal and gone almost every night of the week. Current industrial arts teacher Kyle Best said that it had been an outstanding listening to McAvoy talk. Quote, he had a tradition of making the right choices and treating people well, Best said, adding that McAvoy's work exemplified the deeper purpose of teaching. McAvoy recalled getting a group together five or more years ago to discuss some of the ideas the building might include. He said the group all contributed their expertise, knowledge, and pocketbook to make it happen. Pete?
1: From Muscatine by Thomas Geyer. Muscatine's Musser Public Library will cut hours, programs, and digital services beginning July 1 in order to adjust to a combined $104,000 reduction in funding. The library lost $54,000 from Muscatine County and $50,000 from city capital outlay, according to a news release issued Tuesday. Starting July 1, the library will be closed on Sundays. It will now close at 8 p.m. on Monday through Thursday. Also, there will be a reduction in the materials budget, which will affect new books, media, and other collections. Adult Trivia Night and the children's program Pages for All Ages will be suspended. Additionally, three digital resources, Free Gal, Heritage Quest, and Morning Star, will be discontinued. According to the news release, the library's leadership said none of the cuts were easy, but each was made to protect the services that matter most to Muscatine residents. Those services include core library access, children's and teen programming, essential collections, and the staff to deliver the services. Our commitment to every one of you remains unchanged, Musser Public Library Director Robert Fiedler said in the release. The library is engaged in conversations with city and county leaders about restoring funding in future budget cycles, according to the release. Despite these reductions, Fiedler said the library's mission remains clear: to keep the library strong, accessible, and welcoming. Everything we do is guided by that commitment, Fiedler said in the release. Musser Public Library is not going anywhere. Even with these adjustments, we remain open, fully staffed, and committed to connecting you with the resources, programs, and community you can count on. The library is also supported by Friends of Muscatine Library, a separate nonprofit organization that raises funds and awareness to help enhance library programming, support community events, and meet other library needs, including physical resources. Musser Public Library serves more than 18,500 active cardholders across the city of Muscatine, Muscatine County, and surrounding townships. And I think with that, we are going to take a short break here, and we'll be back. Continue reading from today's Quad City Times.

0: And we're back, and here's Jackie with our things to do about town.
1: Dine and drink. Great River Brewery, located at 322 East 2nd Street, Davenport, will tap a strawberry blonde ale at noon Saturday, May 24th. The afternoon will include a strawberry shortcake competition, with the winner receiving a strawberry crown. Meanwhile, Rebellion Brew House, located at 1529 3rd Avenue in Moline, will have the Indiana Brewery Three Floyds Brewing take over the tap room from 3 to 11:45 p.m. The Moline tap room will serve pours from the Indiana tap room and will give away glassware at 4 o'clock in the afternoon. For the fans, Quad Cities Comic-Con will come to Bend Expo, located at 922 Mississippi Parkway, East Moline, on Saturday, May 23rd, and Sunday, May 24th. Well, we have a discrepancy in the in what the dates are. Our dine and drink said Saturday, May 24, and this says Sunday, May 24. I apologize. I'm just reading the newspaper here.
2: According to the calendar, the 24th is Sunday.
1: Okay. So let me go back to Dine and Drink about Great River Breweries tapping the strawberry blonde ale. That will be Saturday, May 23rd. Okay, for the fans, Comic-Con. The convention will have Q&A events and panels with celebrity guests. Actors attending the convention include Scott Innes of Scooby-Doo, Christy Carlson Romano of Kim Possible, and John Hader of Napoleon Dynamite. 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On a date, Opera Quad Cities and the Black Box Theater, located at 1623 5th Avenue, Moline, have partnered to run Masterclass by Terrence McNally. The two-act play was inspired by masterclasses conducted by opera singer Maria Callas. She conducted 23 opera masterclasses at the Juilliard School of Music in 1971 and 1972. She had not sung in public for 6 years before her classes. The play explores her artistry and vulnerabilities. Actor and singer Shelley Cooper, also an associate professor of theater arts at Augustana College, stars as Callas. The show will run at 2 o'clock Sunday, May 24th at 7:30, Thursday, May 21st, Friday, May 22nd, and Saturday, May 23rd. Admission is $25. Tickets are available at this website, The Black Box Theater, that's theatre.com. On a budget, the Bass Street Landing Summer Concert Series kicks off Thursday, May 21st, with a performance by the Crooked Cactus Band. The series at Bass Street Landing, located at 1601 River Drive, is run by Moline Center, a program of Renew Moline. The series brings free music from Quad Cities bands to the public from 7 o'clock at night to 9 o'clock at night every Thursday through August 13. Moline Center will post on its Facebook page by 4:30 in the afternoon every Thursday if the event changes in cases of inclement weather. Visitors are encouraged to bring a lawn chair. Food and drinks will be available for purchase. And finally, with the family, Mercado on 5th Avenue at 12th Street, Moline, will open its 10th season on Friday, May 22nd. Mercado on 5th is an indoor-outdoor weekly celebration with food trucks, fresh produce, retail vendors, live entertainment, and activities for children. This year's event series runs from May 22nd through October 31st. Friday evening runs from 5 till 7 o'clock at night. The event brings with an opening ceremony at 5:15 in the evening, Tamburazzo La Magdalena, Los Sembradores del Norte, the Crooked Cactus Band, and Grupo Instinto will take the stage throughout the night. Admission is $5. Kids 12 and under and seniors 65 and older enter free. Pete?
0: And Gretchen Teske on the Channel Cat, returning. The Channel Cats season opens Friday, May 22nd, with a modified schedule en route. The dock in the village of East Davenport remains closed, with the Channel Cat operating on a modified schedule and route under construction and route until construction is complete, expected in late June. The water taxi will operate daily through the end of September, with weekend-only service continuing through mid-October, weather permitting. Operating hours are as follows. Monday through Thursday, 11 a.m. to 7:40 p.m. Friday through Sunday, 9 a.m. to 7:15 p.m. The work at the Village of East Davenport Landing at Lindsay Park Marina includes a new dock and pedestrian bridge. The Channel Cat system has upgraded signage to include a QR code. By scanning the QR code, passengers can track their boat in real time and learn about points of interest at each location, including shopping, eating, walking trails, and family-friendly experiences. Each boat has its own unique QR code. River Actions Explore the River Channel Cat Talks will return for the 2026 season on Tuesdays and Thursdays from 9 a.m. until 10:45 a.m., highlighting the wildlife, history, culture, and geography of the Mississippi River and the Quad Cities. Tours depart from Riverbend Commons in Moline. New this season, Explore the River Channel Cat Youth Talks will be offered on select Wednesdays from 9 a.m. until 10:45 a.m. Dates include June 3rd, 10th, and 17th, as well as July 15th and August 12th and 19th. Topics are tailored for younger audiences, including raptors along the river, rhythms of river music, and an introduction to the lock and dam system. The Channel Cat will introduce an inaugural Channel Cat Sessions series during the 2026 season, featuring live performances from local musicians on board select rides. The 2026 Channel Cat Sessions lineup includes Eva Kendall, June 18 from 2 to 4, and June 21st from 10 to noon. Mo Carter, July 16th, 2 to 4, and July 19th, 10 to noon. Caden Leeser, August 13th, 2 to 4, and August 16th, 10 to noon. 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
1: And Cesar Toscano brings us this article. Ken Anderson, a former NFL MVP, will be the commencement speaker for Augustana College's graduation ceremony this Saturday. Anderson graduated from Augustana in 1971 and then played in the NFL from 1971 to 1986 for the Cincinnati Bengals. He was the NFL MVP in 1981. Anderson will also be awarded an honorary Doctor of Humane Letters degree from Augustana. He assisted in the creation of the Ken Anderson Alliance, which provides resources and services for adults with disabilities. Senior Nicole Benvenuto from Milan, Italy. So sorry.
2: We're in the Quad Cities.
1: Will be the student speaker for this year's ceremony. Doors will open at noon, and the ceremony will begin at 2 o'clock in the afternoon on Saturday, May 23rd at Vibrant Arena at the Mark, which is located at 1201 River Drive, Moline, according to a college press release. Tickets are not required, but there are security measures. According to the press release, guests will have to go through a metal detector. Attendees are asked not to bring purses, backpacks, or bags, and bags over 5 inches by 7 inches by 2 inches will need to be left in vehicles or at guest services. There are exceptions for medical and diaper bags, which will need to be searched. Air horns and other noisemakers, as well as weapons, pocket knives, and helium balloons are also not allowed. Pete?
0: And with that, we will shift to the sports section. And we have an article here by Josh Crawford on the loss ending Moline's season. On a night where the margins between moving on and going home boiled down to a matter of inches, the Moline girls soccer team found themselves on the wrong side of a heartbreaking finish. Despite a furious late-game rally, the fifth-seeded Maroons fell 2-1 to four-seeded Joliet West in Class 3A regional semifinals at Browning Field. The defeat ends a resilient campaign for Moline, which finished the year with a 10-8-3 record, with a victory. Joliet West advanced to next Friday's regional final to face top-seeded powerhouse Peoria Notre Dame. Entering the match, the Maroons had to adjust to more than just a formidable opponent. The matchup took place on the artificial turf of Browning Field, a surface Moline rarely calls home. "We're not usually a turf team," Moline head coach Lindsay Schaub noted before the game, "but with having played at Browning 3 times this season, we should be at least a little used to it." That familiarity showed early. Moline completely dictated the tempo and controlled possession time throughout the first half, led by their stellar sophomore midfielder duo of Aubrey Medinger and Keely McKenzie. Medinger, in particular, used her small, shifty frame to orchestrate several runs into the Joliet West box in the opening 10 minutes. Moline's aggressive game plan generated a lopside 6-2 advantage in shots on goal during the first 40 minutes. Yet, despite the pressure and excellent possession time, the Maroons went into the locker room at halftime locked in a scoreless tie. The game completely shifted gears in the 45th minute. Joliet West broke the deadlock when its aggressive forward, Emma Vugtaveen, slipped past Moline's defensive line. As Moline keeper Bailey Calhoun charged out to make a sliding save, the two collided into a chaotic heap just as the ball rode past into the back of the net. They had a player, the aggressive forward up top, who was able to get past our defensive line and get a goal, Schaub said. Our keeper came out, tried to save it, so she did what she was supposed to do, and it just got past her. The goal unlocked the Tigers' offense, and they quickly doubled their lead to 2-0 later in the half. Suddenly, Moline's commanding first-half performance felt like a distant memory as the physical play intensified. Joliet West, they were an aggressive team, and they were obviously there to win as well, so it did get a little physical, Schaub remarked regarding the second-half shift. There were definitely some fouls back and forth that the ref had to use his whistle a little bit. Moline pushed late to try and maximize scoring opportunities, with the tactical gamble nearly paying off. In the 75th minute, McKenzie drew a foul inside the Joliet West box. She calmly stepped up and buried the penalty kick to cut the deficit to 2-1, breathing life back into the Browning Field crowd. The 78th minute brought more drama. Moline earned another penalty kick after a frantic sequence in the box, and McKenzie took the pressure-packed shot, looking to find the equalizer. However, her attempt sailed wide right as Moline's last shot on goal in the afternoon, allowing Joliet West to escape with the win. Reflecting on the physical nature of the postseason and the high-stakes moment, Schaub praised her young roster's fighting spirit. "That's a high, high-pressure situation to put a sophomore in, and you know, sometimes it works out, sometimes it doesn't," Schaub said. "I got to give Joliet West a lot of credit. They definitely put the fight in, and we tried to make a comeback." While the loss stings, especially on their home pitch, the future remains incredibly bright for Moline soccer. The Maroons will graduate talented senior center back Adeline Voss, but they return a massive contingent of battle-tested underclassmen who gained invaluable varsity experience this spring. Even before the game began, Schaub knew her team possessed the depth to compete with anyone. "We've got a wide assortment of talent," she noted pregame. "Just want to get out, make some runs, and play hard." They did exactly that until the final whistle. "It's a tough loss," Schaub concluded, "but to lose at home and to be able to say that you had fun, that's pretty big." Jackie.
1: And this article from Josh Crawford, QC athletes are headed to Des Moines for the state track. The Iowa High School State Track and Field Championships begin at Drake University on Thursday, continuing through Sunday. Here's a look at some athletes to watch from the Quad Cities. High Jump Trio. L. Lonergan of Clinton alongside North Scott's dominant tandem of Natalie Witchcock and Alyssa Schroeder enters Des Moines as one of the five best girls high jumpers in Iowa this season. Lonergan has been a model of consistency for the River Queens all spring, while the Lancers' dual threat of Witchcock and Schroeder gives North Scott unprecedented depth in the event, providing a major opportunity to crowd the podium. Having three of the state's premier vertical athletes coming out of the same local region sets up a compelling side story to track, with the 4A high jump taking place on Thursday starting at 11:30 in the morning. Avery Bradley of Muscatine. The Muscatine sophomore standout has been spectacular all spring, sweeping the individual hurdles and anchoring Muscatine's first-place shuttle hurdle relay at the North Scott sectional meet. Bradley is primed to turn heads on the state's biggest stage as she carries significant momentum into both the 100-meter and 400-meter hurdle events. Bradley will first hit the track on Thursday at 9:20, send her good vibes, for the 4A shuttle hurdle relay prelims, followed by the 400-meter hurdles timed final on Friday at 12:10 p.m., and the 4x100-meter relay prelims later that afternoon at 12:48 p.m. Her busy schedule concludes on Saturday, where she looks to compete in the shuttle hurdle final at 11:40 a.m. and the 4x100-meter relay final at 3:45 p.m. Haley Duke and Tatum Miller of Bettendorf. Duke, an explosive sophomore, enters the state meet as a medal favorite in a heavily loaded 400-meter field while also competing in the 200-meter dash preliminaries. She's paired with senior teammate Tatum Miller, who is set to compete in the 100-meter dash, 200-meter dash, and a highly competitive 400-meter hurdles field. Both have peaked at the right time this season, running their best times during regional qualifiers. Duke runs the 400-meter hurdles final on Friday at 12:10 p.m. and handles the 4x100-meter relay prelims at 12:48 p.m., aiming for the 4x100-meter relay final on Saturday at 3:45 p.m. Miller tackles a loaded Thursday schedule with the 200-meter dash prelims at 10:50 a.m. and the 100-meter dash preliminaries at 12:58 p.m. She returns Friday for the 400-meter hurdles final at 12:10 p.m. to set up a potentially massive Saturday featuring the 100-meter dash final at 12:55 p.m. and the 200-meter dash final at 2:20 p.m. Michaela Ramirez from North Scott, after flashing pure speed with a 12:11 second personal record at the Drake Relays last month, the senior speedster validated her top-tier status with a 12.12 second sectional victory on her home track. Ramirez qualifies across individual short sprints, including the 100-meter and 200-meter dash events, while also serving as the anchor for the Lancers' high-seeded 4x100-meter and 4x200-meter relay teams. Her veteran experience in the big meet atmospheres gives her an advantage when the blocks are down in Des Moines. Ramirez starts her weekend on Thursday, running the 200-meter dash prelims at 10:50 p.m. and the 100-meter dash prelims at 12:58 p.m. On Friday, she will anchor the 4x200-meter relay final at 11:15 in the morning and the 4x100-meter relay prelims at 12:48. Her meet wraps up on Saturday with a target schedule of the 100-meter dash final at 12:55 p.m., the 200-meter dash final at 2:20 p.m., and the 4x100-meter relay final at 3:45 p.m. Jordan Meeker of Muscatine. The Muskie Senior Speedster owns the local area's only sub-11-second 100-meter time this spring, clocking a 10.77-second mark that commands statewide attention. Meeker is equally lethal when stepping up to the quarter mile, holding a 47.71-second mark in the open 400-meter dash that sits near the top of the state leaderboard. His rare combination of short area acceleration and sustained top-end speed makes him a threat to capture gold in multiple disciplines. Meeker opens his state bid on Thursday, running the 200-meter dash prelims at 11:10 a.m. and the 100-meter dash prelims at 1:13 p.m. He returns for the 400-meter dash final on Friday at 2:05 p.m. On Saturday, he aims to finish his high school career on the podium in the 100-meter dash final at 1:05 p.m. and the 200-meter dash final at 2:30 in the afternoon. Gage Tucker and J.J. McDermott of Bettendorf. Tucker has put the state on notice this season, heading to Des Moines this season with an elite 47.55-second open 400-meter mark alongside a 52.60-second performance in the intermediate hurdles. Giving the Bulldogs a formidable 1-2 punch in the hurdles, McDermott enters the state meet right on his teammate's heels with a 52.85-second season mark of his own. Together, these two competitors will give Bettendorf a major edge in the 400-meter hurdles, putting them among the state title favorites. Tucker and McDermott will step onto the track together on Friday for the Class 4A 400-meter hurdles timed final at 12:30 in the afternoon. Tucker will pull double duty later that afternoon, competing in the open 400-meter dash final at 2:05 p.m. Both athletes will look to cap off their weekend on Saturday, anchoring the Bulldogs championship contending relay squads in the 4x400-meter relay final at 4:30 in the afternoon. And finally, Maddox Cooley of Clinton. Clinton's breakout senior speedster locked down a 22.14-second finish to claim first place at the highly competitive MAC meet earlier this month, proving he has the speed required to battle Iowa's fastest fields. Cooley has shown remarkable consistency in his block starts this year, helping him maintain strong positioning through the curve of the 200-meter dash. If he can replicate his conference meet execution during the prelims, he is a strong candidate to find himself running for a spot on the podium on Saturday afternoon. Cooley's path to the podium begins on Thursday in the Class 4A 200-meter dash preliminaries at 11:10 in the morning. If he advances through the field, he will earn his spot on the track for the 200-meter dash final on Saturday at 2:30 in the afternoon.
0: And the University of Iowa iClub is hosting an event in Muscatine on Thursday, that's today, as part of the 2026 Bringing the Team to Your Town Spring Tour. The free-to-attend event will be held in the Mississippi Ballroom at the Merrill Hotel at 5:30 p.m. Men's basketball head coach Ben McCollum, assistant head football coach Seth Wallace, women's wrestling head coach Clarissa Chun, and new women's soccer head coach Dean Ward are scheduled to appear. For fans planning to attend the event, visit jointheiclub.com/events to register. Registration is required. And that's all the time Jackie and I have for reading from today's edition of the Quad City Times. Do remember it has been recorded to be repeated at 7 this evening. And if you're listening in the morning or for our rebroadcast, we will be followed by readings from the Dispatch Argus. 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

Down, up and down, bouncing him out of each turn. The easiest skiing in the world. One of the few things in life that were actually better than your dreams of them, which were already the best dreams Charlie had. But of course, he wasn't thinking this, but only feeling that seamless, swerving hand underneath him, getting face shots every time he pitted a turn, eating snow because he was laughing out loud, or maybe whooping, lost in a white room of powder, until finally his quads began to burn so badly he was glad to stop beside Elias and slump over his poles and gasp for breath, wincing, the pain seeping from his thighs. When he looked up at last, he was met with a beaming snowman. Elias's beard flocked with snow. They grinned like children, like idiots. They couldn't help themselves. Garrett skied down after them, grinning stupidly as well. Charlie got that feeling he had occasionally, that life was a Christmas present, your only job to unwrap it. The three of them gazed uphill together, admiring the identical sine waves of their tracks. They did laps for a while, trekking back up the cirque, and then carving tracks again to the crumbles of the tree line instead of heading all the way down to the gully. Eventually, when there were no more fresh lines to be had, they called it a day and skied back to the hut, weak with hunger. Garrett made spaghetti for dinner while Charlie and Elias warmed themselves by the wood stove. Elias was a changed man, the morning's grouchiness only a distant memory. They ate from plates on their laps. "I was worried about the outhouse debacle," Garrett said, drinking from one of the Sierra Nevadas they brought. It was only dusk, though it felt like the middle of the night with the windows all blocked with snow. "You looked like a broken man coming out of there. Plus, I was covered in shit." "That too." "By the way, this is the best spaghetti I've ever eaten," Elias said. "Is it a family recipe or something?" "Ragu," Garrett said, "old world style. I'm going to serve this at my wedding." "It's the one that says flavored with meat," Garrett said. "May I suggest a warm weather wedding?" Charlie said. "If you're going to have porta potties." Elias stared at his plate, then peeked at them shyly. "We're thinking not this summer, but next, after Sabina graduates." Charlie and Garrett looked at each other. "You haven't actually proposed," Garrett said. "Of course not. I mean, not directly. We just talk about it sometimes." "Whoa. Holy shit, McDuck. You know, you can't break up with her now like you do everyone else," Charlie said. "Only a douchebag would discuss wedding plans with someone and then dump her." "Do I look like a douchebag to you?" "Yeah, a little bit." "I thought it was intentional," Garrett said. Elias laughed. Then he set his beer on the stump and looked at them mistily. Perhaps it was the exhaustion from touring all day, or the altitude, but there may have been tears in his eyes. "Can someone have two best men?" "Why not? I want you both to be up there with me, when it happens." "So long as Sabina has two maids of honor," Garrett said. "And they look a lot like her," Charlie said. "Preferably her sisters. And their names are Sabina, too." That night, curled up on an old bunk in his sleeping bag, Charlie had trouble falling asleep, his head pounding from the altitude, or perhaps the faint, eggy smell of propane from the range. Across the room, Elias was snoring so loudly it sounded like the hut might collapse. Charlie's heart went out to Sabina, if they were truly getting married. He closed his eyes again and drifted into a half-dream he couldn't command or direct, though he was aware he was dreaming it. Just as he was aware of Elias's snoring and the throb of his headache and the Rembrandt-y glow of the wood stove in the corner, nursing its embers. He saw a woman, naked, sitting with her back to him in the kitchen. She was levitating somehow a few feet off the ground. Then the naked woman turned sideways, coyly, and he saw that she wasn't levitating at all. She was having sex with something, a skeleton. Her legs were wrapped around its pelvis, head tossed back so that her hair touched the floor. The woman bucked and groaned. Charlie, still dreaming, was gripped by dread. Luckily, he didn't wake. The feeling dissipated into the corners of his sleep. It was lost somewhere inside of him. The next morning, the three of them got up early and skinned up the same side of McMillan Peak. Another bluebird day,
but cold

argued Democrats should avoid emphasizing divisive cultural debates, including transgender athletes competing in women's sports. That's very controversial, Frank said of the issue. Other issues are, I think, more important, but also less toxic. Frank urged Democrats to focus on medical care and legal protections for transgender individuals rather than cultural debates he said have alienated moderate voters. The longtime congressman retired in 2013 after deciding not to seek re-election the previous year. Throughout his career, Frank was known for his blunt speaking style, sharp political instincts, and combative defense of liberal policies. His death comes as Democrats continue struggling with internal divisions over the party's direction, heading into another contentious election cycle, with cultural issues increasingly driving debate within the party and across the country. Mace wants natural-born requirement for Congress by Sam Barron. Representative Nancy Mace, Republican from South Carolina, wants to see a constitutional amendment that would ban people not born in the United States from serving in Congress or on the federal judiciary. Ilhan Omar, Sri Thanadar, Pramila Jayapal, all born in foreign countries, none were citizens by birth, Mace said on social media. All sitting in the United States Congress, all making clear every single day their loyalty is not to America, she said. Mace, who is running for governor of South Carolina, recently introduced a joint resolution proposing the amendment, which would also apply to Senate-confirmed positions. This is the very same standard the president and vice president are already required to meet, Mace said. The people writing America's laws, confirming America's judges, and representing America on the world stage should have one loyalty, America, not any other country, she said. For too long, we have allowed foreign-born members to hold seats in the government while making clear they are America last, not America first, Mace added. We see it every day. This constitutional amendment will put an end to it, she said. Representative Pramila Jayapal ripped Mace, calling her proposal racist legislation that denies the very history of a country that has been proudly shaped by immigrants. This is also insulting to the hundreds of thousands of constituents who elected naturalized citizens into office, Jayapal said. With the exception of Native Americans, every person in this country, including Nancy Mace, is descended from immigrants. And America is made stronger by the people from across the world with diverse talents who come here to live and work, Jayapal added. Jayapal called her naturalization ceremony one of the most meaningful days of my life. This narrow-minded, xenophobic legislation has no place in Congress, and I call on all my colleagues, including my Republican colleagues, who are naturalized citizens, to condemn this, Jayapal said. Representative Sri Thanadar, Democrat from Michigan, said Mace should be focusing on skyrocketing gas prices, making health care more affordable, and bringing down housing costs. Instead of working to solve people's problems, Representative Mace is making racist and xenophobic attacks against me and my colleagues, Thanadar said in a statement. Her comments are reprehensible, but it's clear this what we can expect from MAGA, the party of protecting pedophiles, starting wars, and raising costs, the statement read. Republicans mull dropping $1 billion security ask for White House ballroom. Republican senators are considering whether to drop a proposal for $1 billion in security money for the White House complex and President Donald Trump's ballroom after it has failed to win enough party support on Capitol Hill. Pressured by the White House, Republicans have tried to add the money to a roughly $70 billion bill to restore funding to Immigration and Customs Enforcement and the Border Patrol. But the security proposal has met with backlash from some GOP lawmakers who are questioning the cost and the lack of detail from the White House and Secret Service about how the taxpayer dollars would be used.
Senator John Kennedy, Republican from Louisiana, said Wednesday that the bill was back to square one without the security money because the votes are

porch sticking out like a tongue. Other than some rose bushes on the front lawn, blooming as yellow as the house, the place looked the same. Even the fence post that Garrett had put in was still there, shorter than the rest. It angered her for some reason that Charlie hadn't replaced it. Garrett parked by the side of the road. The driveway was blocked, and Cece got out first and walked down to the lake without thinking to bring Lana with her, or to tell either of them where she was going. She felt it in her legs, an almost physical tug. The boat creaked gently in the water, dock lines straining against their cleats. She'd forgotten this sound existed in the world, a sound she loved. A daytime moon hung over the Lazy Bear, which had yet to open. Cece stepped out of her thongs and warmed the soles of her feet. The huge lake, glazed by the sun, shone bright as a movie. Beyond the western shore loomed the peak of Baldy Mountain, wearing its green gown of trees, unzipped down the middle from an avalanche last winter. She'd given all this up. Oh, God, what had she done? Charlie met them at the door, looking fit and happy, astonishingly the same except for a reddish beard that shouldn't have suited him but did, maybe because it made him appear less boyish. He introduced them to his wife, Angeliki, who said she'd encourage Charlie with the beard. Of course, he would never do something without being fully focus-grouped. Shaking hands with this beautiful Greek wife, who had a beautiful half-Greek toddler clinging to her leg, Charlie's youngest, Cece felt the twinge of something she wasn't used to feeling in Montana, frumpiness. She wished she'd had her hair cut in the last 6 months. "And this fellow is Jasper," Charlie said, in a proud parent voice she wouldn't have expected. Somehow this suited him, too. A tan-faced boy with Charlie's slender, rocket-fin nose smiled politely up at them. Something crumbled in Cece's chest. No, came down all at once. The toddler, hugging Angeliki's leg, mimed some squeezing motions with her hand as if she were milking a cow, and Angeliki sat down on the edge of the couch and promptly began to breastfeed her. Unlike Cece's Montana neighbors, who used what they called hooter hiders, the woman didn't feel the need to conceal herself. "And how old are you?" she asked Lana, who did not smile politely like Jasper, but stared brazenly at Angeliki's breast. 8. "Actually, she's 7, Garrett said. "She's been lying about her age since she was 6. "I'm 7, too," Jasper said. Lana gave him a withering look. "Do you like mushrooms?" Charlie asked her. "No." "How about hot dogs?" "No, they taste like airport." "Lana," Cece said, blushing, "be polite." "I dislike them very much, thank you," Lana said. "Why don't you put some pasta on the stove," Angeliki said from the couch, "for anyone who doesn't like airport." At dinner, she set up a booster seat for little Taya, who proceeded to calmly suck peas from her fingers. She had to be the mellowest 2-year-old Cece had ever met. Lana, at her age, was flying around like a pinball, breaking things left and right. Cece wondered why it had taken Charlie and Angelica so long to have a second child, whether there'd been some kind of hidden trouble in their marriage, infidelity, depression. She found herself dwelling on the possibilities. "So, when I was older than you, 16 years old," Angeliki said to Lana, though everyone at the table was listening, "my parents sent me to this summer camp in Oregon. We'd just moved to the States, and I didn't really like American food." She explained how they'd gone on a camping trip, and one of the counselors had found some chicken-of-the-woods mushrooms growing out of a tree and cooked them up for all the campers. Those big, ugly, orange-looking mushrooms that supposedly taste like chicken. Well, they convinced her to try one, because all the campers were eating them. And then suddenly, one of the girls said she didn't feel very well and threw up in the woods. And the counselors were like, "Poor kid, she has the flu." But then another kid clutched her stomach and had to go throw up. And then all of them were suddenly groaning and hugging themselves and rolling around on the ground. They had to take everyone to the hospital. We were all passing a cardboard box around in the bus and throwing up into it. We made up a song about it, Puke Box Hero. Turns out the counselor

0: where she was going. They gave me a glass of water, she says. And then the freaking man who was like 85 walked me in the pouring rain to my car with an umbrella, never once imagining that he was sending her on her way to rob one of his neighbors. Sometimes even Gomez got swept up in her own illusion of innocence. Like the time she heard a helicopter circling a neighborhood, and I said to myself, oh my gosh, there's a really bad person on the loose. Like, it's probably a murder or something. I'm by myself. I'm a girl. I need to get the hell out of here. It didn't occur to her until later that she'd burgled so many homes in the area in such quick succession that the helicopter may well have been looking for her. This is not to say that her execution was flawless, that mistakes weren't made. There was the older guy who walked in on her going through the drawers in his bedroom and who managed to pin her down in the backyard with the help of a neighbor who she says flirted with her shamelessly until the cops arrived. This whole debacle necessitated some time spent in the county jail and another stint in rehab. There was also a fairly hefty addiction to Roxycodone, or as she puts it, Roxy's, which, during the pill mill crisis of the time, sucked up much of the cash she kept stashed in the shoeboxes in her closet, and also, no doubt, made her more sloppy and careless. But none of this deterred her from continuing to burgle. There was no logic, she explains. There was no, hey, you got really good on this one, but you got away with it. You need to scale back a bit. It didn't exist. For people who were in active addiction or crime, no amount of, damn, I dodged that bullet, or, man, this is really risky, is ever enough to stop you. Most important, she saw herself as a success, felt that she'd found that thing that set her apart, and took pride in how often things went her way. I was like, man, people believe me, she says. Like, I'm good at this, you know? I have more money than all my peers, and none of you guys even know it. And I'm just walking around like this queen pin. It was a power trip. Gomez maintains that she never confided in anyone what she was doing. She kept up appearances of running a kiosk that sold bracelets at the mall. She bartended at night. She rented a small apartment and furnished it sensibly. She didn't buy too many flashy things, and she kept the extent of her pill habit a secret from her family and her boyfriend, a guy she'd met in Ocala in 2010. Kyle Tackett came from a good family that ran a metalworking company with contracts all over the state. When he heard that the bar where they'd met was closing, he was smitten and sentimental enough that he bought it. He wasn't anything like Sarkisian. He was kind and safe, and Gomez was old enough now that she could see the benefits of those qualities. A few months after they started dating, when Gomez found out she was pregnant, both of them were delighted and started planning for the future. A future, Gomez realized, in which she'd quickly need to clean herself up and bring her secret life as a cat burglar to an end. Then, 1 week later, on July 29th, 2011, Gomez and Tackett were awakened by a knock on the door. Step out of the doorway and don't make any sudden movements, a female officer said to Gomez, while other officers swarmed inside Tackett's house. Tackett couldn't believe what was happening right before his eyes. He thought it was all a big mistake. At the beginning, I was like, well, this is BS, obviously, he says. But then he saw the look on Gomez's face. I glanced down at her, and she just kind of had her head down. And I was like, ugh. The clink. By the time Gomez arrived at Lowell Correction Institution in November of 2022, Chernice Brinson had seen it all and then some. She knew from experience that there were a number of ways that the pretty young things could go wrong. They could take up with a guard and weasel him into getting them all of the drugs they wanted, then spend their time strung out and useless. They could catch the eye of someone's girlfriend and end up with their face slashed or bashed up in a fit of jealousy. One way or another, they were unlikely to fly under the radar. And Brinson could tell that this new inmate, Jennifer Gomez, was raging, fighting with other inmates, mouthing off to the guards. Her 10-year sentence would go down hard if she kept that up. Brinson should know she'd been in lockup for the better part of 2 decades since she was arrested for Grand Theft Auto as a teen. She had spent her early years at Lowell raging too, selling drugs and alcohol, messing around with the officers so that they'd bring her things to sell. But eventually, she'd found Jesus and purpose in that order. She wasn't old, but at Lowell, she was an old-timer, someone both guards and inmates respected. And she'd seen enough to be able to size up new inmates quickly. I could look at people and pretty much tell how their time was going to end, whether it was going to go well or whether they were going to end up shipwrecking. Looking at Jennifer, I saw she had potential. Observing Gomez from afar, Brinson didn't know that, about 9 months earlier, while waiting out her case in county jail, Gomez had given birth to a little boy. Shackled to a bed in UF Health Shands Hospital, she'd been able to spend just 5 days and 4 nights with her baby before he'd been handed over to an overjoyed and overwhelmed Tackett, and she'd been returned to the custody of St. Johns County, sobbing as they rolled her out to the police car. "I was like, oh my gosh, I'm leaving my child in there," says Gomez. Psychologically and physically, your body's been preparing for a baby. It's the worst feeling, just the worst, just a horrible feeling. The day she met Brinson in Lima Dorm, she had shown her a picture of her son, who at that point Gomez had mainly only seen over the TV monitor system they used for visits in county jail. "Oh my goodness," said Brinson, looking at the sweet baby with a dollop of dark hair. "We're going to have to make you a mama, girl. You can't leave here without being a mom." She gave herself 6 months to turn Gomez into the type of inmate who could survive her sentence and come out of it better than when she'd gone in. In fact, that process had already started. Before giving birth, Gomez had seen her crimes as sort of victimless. She knew some of the items she'd stolen probably had sentimental value. But when it came to monetary harm, she'd assumed the homeowners had insurance to pay them back. And it was hard to get worked up about the bottom line of some corporation. But sending her son off with Tackett, knowing that she wouldn't be there with him, and imagining some stranger rifling around in his room looking for things to steal, just like she used to, it hit me, she says. I started thinking about what would I feel like? Like, who's going to protect him? Who's going to protect the house that he's in? Kyle's green. He doesn't know anything about criminals. And so that's when I was like, oh my gosh, this is why breaking into a house is so terrible. You don't know who broke in. I know it's me, but you don't know it's me. It was a freaking epiphany. For the sake of their son, Tackett stuck by Gomez, if not as a partner, then at least as a co-parent and a friend. He'd visited her in the county jail, listened patiently as she'd come clean about her secret life of crime, about her arrangement with the squirrely guy, and about how she thought police interest in his illicit activities had clued them into the fact that maybe they should also pay attention to the dark-haired young woman who came and went from his store with such frequency. From a legal perspective, they both knew she was screwed. Items found in her car the day of her arrest were identifiable from recently reported burglaries. Multiple counties were coming for her. Months dragged on, but eventually her lawyer advised her to take the plea deal being offered and plead guilty to dozens of offenses, rather than taking her chances in court with more than 200 charges with which prosecutors were threatening to stick her. They estimated that she'd stolen more than $7 million worth of property over the years. Melting gold down, Gomez would have gotten only a fraction of that amount, but hers had still been quite the hustle. At Lowell, Brinson's guidance was clear. In the ecosystem of the prison, Gomez needed to make herself valuable. She had a high school diploma. The prison needed people who could teach other inmates, help them get their GEDs. Gomez spent most of her sentence teaching grades 7 through 12, while Brinson taught grades 4 through 6 the next room over. The Pythagorean theorem, the equation of a line, Gomez was good with numbers, and it's no surprise that she was good with people. I started graduating 50-year-old women who had been drug dealers their whole lives, who couldn't read, and I'm teaching them how to read and helping them get their GED, she says. She found that, as with burglarizing, she took pleasure in mastering a skill, at guiding what people thought, at being in control and good at something. Tackett brought their son to visit every single weekend. The time slowly passed. After spending more than half of her life in prison, Brinson got out on April 2, 2016, living the first 6 months in an extended stay hotel room that Gomez's mother paid for out of gratitude to the woman who had become her daughter's best friend and mentor. 4 years later, Gomez was released. Tackett picked her up. They took their son to a nearby carnival. The boy rode the carousel, then got off and wrapped his arms around his mother, then got back on and rode the carousel again. As night fell, Tackett dropped Gomez off at the same hotel where Brinson had once lived. They had agreed that Gomez needed time to get on her feet, that she would ease into motherhood slowly. "The first day out was not like people think," says Gomez. "You're really in a mode of just making it through." And she did make it through. Brinson got her a job as a janitor at a gym. "I was like, a janitor? What am I supposed to do as a janitor?" Gomez says. But Chernice was like, "You just got out of prison, girl. What kind of job you think you're going to get?" So she cleaned toilets and dusted workout equipment. When Sarkisian looked her up again, she kept her distance, turned off by her assessment that he was the same exact person. He had not changed a bit. He died in a shooting incident in 2023. After a few months on the outside, Gomez moved into a condo with Brinson. They'd been good bunkmates in prison, so they figured they would be good roommates now. Thick as thieves, as they say, they built a life without crime together. So this is a tough tale of redemption, right? With a hard scrapple, happy ending. Yet again, the story could have ended there. And yet again, it didn't. The present. "How old were we the first time we each got in trouble?" Gomez asks, staring into the camera with a sheepish look and holding up a sign that says 17 years old. Brinson, sitting next to her with a Cheshire grin, holds up her own sign, 8 years old. "Dang, eight?" Gomez asks, laughing. "What'd you do when you were eight?" "I was just trying to get it over with." "What'd you do?" "Stole a car," Brinson replies melodically over Gomez's giggles. "I need a ride." And we're out of time and a few paragraphs short of the ending, which we will finish next week. Have a great week and talk to you next week.
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2: Here's the forecast for the Boston and South Shore area on the Talking Information Center from the National Weather Service. A drastic change in temperature from Tuesday, mostly cloudy today. Temperatures only in the mid-60s. Clearing overnight, temperatures dropping to the mid-40s. Friday, sunny, temperatures in the mid-60s. The sun rose this morning at 5:16, setting at 8:05 this evening. Stay tuned for more heading your way next on the Talking Information Center. Hi, this is John with the Talking Information Center and a programming note for you. Please be aware, the Talking Information Center office and studios will be closed on Memorial Day. That's Monday, May 25th. On this day, all daily newspapers will be replaced with substitute shows. The Talking Information Center will be running a TIC Radio Theater Marathon from...
3: Hello, everyone. Today is Thursday, May 21st, and this is Joan with today's reading of the Washington Post. Former Cuban President Raul Castro indicted in U.S. on murder conspiracy charges. A federal grand jury in Miami has indicted former Cuban President Raul Castro in an attempt to hold him accountable for killing four people, three of them Americans, alleging that Cuban military forces were acting on his orders when they shot down two civilian aircraft in 1996. The extraordinary indictment, which was returned by a grand jury in April and had been kept under seal, comes as the Trump administration has ratcheted up pressure to try to force political turnover in communist Cuba. And it is the latest example of the administration using its Justice Department to bolster foreign policy aims. Top Justice Department officials announced the indictment Wednesday in Miami, the heart of the Cuban exile community. Castro faces charges of murder, conspiracy to kill U.S. nationals, and destruction of aircraft, according to the indictment. Law enforcement alleged that Castro directed the killing of the four men, members of a Cuban exile group, who died when their private aircraft was downed in the Florida Strait between Cuba and South Florida. In addition to Castro, five others allegedly involved were charged as well. My message today is clear, Acting Attorney General Todd Blanche said at the news conference in Miami. The United States and the President cannot and will not forget its U.S. citizens. President Trump is committed to restoring a very simple but important principle. If you kill Americans, we will pursue you no matter how much time has passed. The event was attended by hundreds of prominent Miami Cuban Americans who responded to news of the indictment with standing ovations. Many have been involved for decades, along with successive Florida Republican lawmakers, in efforts to obtain a federal or state indictment. Cuban President Miguel Díaz-Canel responded to the indictment Wednesday afternoon on social media, calling it a political maneuver, devoid of any legal basis, aimed solely at bolstering the dossier being fabricated to justify the folly of a military aggression against Cuba. Castro, 94, took over the presidency of Cuba when his brother Fidel Castro stepped down in 2008. With Fidel's death in 2016, Raúl Castro became the island's preeminent revolutionary hero. Although he left the presidency in 2018, Castro remained first secretary of the Communist Party of Cuba until 2021. It is unlikely that Castro will be extradited to the U.S. to appear in court and face the charges. Absent Cuba's cooperation, the indictment is likely to remain symbolic unless the U.S. takes aggressive action to remove Castro from Cuba. Blanche said that the indictment was more than just a gesture, adding that he expected Castro to appear in U.S. court. He deflected questions about whether there would be a military intervention to bring him out of Cuba. "We expect that he will show up here by his own will or another way," Blanche said. The downed planes were flown by members of Brothers to the Rescue, a U.S.-based humanitarian group formed in 1991 by Cuban exiles in Miami to patrol the Florida Strait in search of those fleeing the island and notify the U.S. Coast Guard to rescue them. The group was founded by José Basulto, a veteran of the failed 1961 invasion of Cuba at the Bay of Pigs, by exile fighters organized and trained by the CIA. There had been a massive exodus of tens of thousands of Cubans traveling to Florida on small boats, rafts, and inner tubes in the early 1990s. Though the number dropped after the Clinton administration in 1994 ordered the Coast Guard to intercept and detain those caught at sea. The group's interests also came to include harassing the Cuban government, sometimes flying over Cuban airspace and dropping leaflets urging residents to rise against the regime. Their campaigns had led to numerous complaints from Havana and assurances from the Clinton administration that it would stop. On the day the planes were shot down in 1996, the group said it had been looking for Cuban rafters trying to flee the country in the Florida Straits when Cuba's military downed the aircraft. Numerous investigations at the time concluded that the planes were over international waters when they were downed. Cuba has long maintained that its investigation showed the planes over Cuban territorial waters. The political fallout from the planes being shot down was swift, with U.S. legislation passed to tighten the 1963 Cuban trade embargo imposed by President John F. Kennedy, and calls to hold responsible Fidel and Raúl Castro, Cuba's defense minister at the time. Blanche held the news conference at Freedom Tower in Miami, where he was joined by Jason Redding Quiones, the top federal prosecutor in South Florida, Florida Senator Ashley Moody, Republican, and FBI Deputy Director Christopher Rea, all of whom spoke at the event. James Uthimia, Florida's Attorney General, also attended. Freedom Tower is a symbolic monument for Cuban Americans. is where Cubans who were fleeing the communist revolution in the late 1950s and 1960s were processed and received aid when they arrived in Miami. It is considered the Ellis Island for the Cuban community. In the indictment made public Wednesday, which was Cuban Independence Day, prosecutors allege Raul Castro, then Cuba's vice president and the minister overseeing its armed forces, directly authorized the use of deadly force against the humanitarian planes in 1996. All orders to kill by the Cuban military traveled through this chain of command with Raul Castro and Fidel Castro as the final decision makers, the indictment stated. In the weeks leading up to the planes being shot down, Cuba sent spies to the U.S. to infiltrate Brothers to the Rescue and send details of its plans for future flights, the indictment says. Prosecutors said Cuban government officials warned those spies not to fly with Brothers to the Rescue during the days leading up to the attack. Meanwhile, the indictment says Cuban military pilots conducted training runs to target the slower-moving planes Brothers to the Rescue pilots used. Several Cuban exiles in Miami were later prosecuted and convicted as spies for Havana for involvement in the shootdown, as well as other espionage. The five others charged in the indictment made public Wednesday are allegedly all pilots who either shot down the two planes or were involved in pursuing a third Brothers to the Rescue plane that managed to escape. The additional defendants include Lorenzo Alberto Perez, Emilio Jose Plaisio Blanco, Jose Fidel Gal Bazega, Raul Simanca Cardenas, and Luis Raul Gonzalez Padro Rodriguez. Gonzalez Padro Rodriguez, 65, of Havana, is in U.S. custody, facing sentencing in a separate case involving making false statements on a U.S. immigration document. I think it was a very big moment for people that, not only Cuban Americans, but people that came from Cuba, that want to go back to Cuba, people that want to see their families in Cuba, President Donald Trump told reporters Wednesday about the indictment. They supported me to the nth degree. They supported me at levels that nobody's ever seen before. Trump, in an executive order issued in the first week of his second term, declared a national emergency regarding Cuba, saying it presents an unusual and extraordinary threat because it has aligned itself with countries hostile to the U.S., including Iran, Russia, and China. Amid these tensions, CIA Director John Ratcliffe traveled to Havana last week for meetings with senior Cuban security and intelligence officials, including Raul Rodriguez Castro, the powerful grandson of Raul Castro. The meeting came as extensive blackouts continued on the island, with the government acknowledging it was without any reserves to fuel power plants. The Trump administration has adopted a policy of economic strangulation to try to drive the current leadership from power, actions that have gone above and beyond the U.S. economic embargo imposed more than six decades ago. The administration's actions include expanded economic sanctions, a naval blockade preventing ships from carrying oil to the island, and the threat of secondary sanctions on any other country or entity that trades with the Cuban government or designated individuals or companies. Trump has suggested he could utilize a playbook in Cuba similar to the one he used in Venezuela earlier this year. The Justice Department first indicted Venezuelan President Nicolas Maduro on narco-terrorism charges in 2020, though he was not extradited at the time. In January, the administration launched an attack on Venezuela, capturing Maduro and bringing him to New York to face charges. The Trump administration, in part, described the capture as a law enforcement effort to ensure that Maduro faced his day in court on narco-terrorism charges. It left the rest of the Venezuelan government intact, saying that its Maduro-era leaders were cooperating with the United States. Secretary of State Marco Rubio has outlined a similar plan for Cuba, while demanding economic and political changes. Trump has said that Cuba is next in line as soon as he finishes his war with Iran, although the administration has not publicly declared that it intends to use military force to achieve its goals in Cuba. In March, the Washington Post reported that the Justice Department had formed a working group to examine possible federal charges against officials or entities within Cuba's government. The U.S. Attorney's Office for the Southern District of Florida, which includes Miami, the center of the Cuban exile community, has been overseeing the prosecution group. The indictment's unsealing came on Cuban Independence Day, which marks the anniversary of the establishment of the Republic of Cuba after the 1902 end of U.S. military occupation that followed the Spanish-American War. In a message to the Cuban people on Wednesday, Rubio said he was aware of their unimaginable hardships, which he said were not due to an oil blockade by the U.S., but from the corruption of their leaders. In the U.S., Rubio said, we are ready to open a new chapter in the relationship between our people and our countries. And currently, the only thing standing in the way of a better future are those who control your country. Democrats vow probe of Trump's $1.8 million payout fund if they retake House. House Democrats plan to investigate and try to block President Donald Trump's $1.8 billion payout fund created by the Justice Department to compensate people claiming to be targets of a politically weaponized justice system if Democrats take back the House in November. We will get to the bottom of where every dollar has gone, Representative Jamie Raskin, Democrat of Maryland, the top Democrat on the House Judiciary Committee, which oversees the Justice Department, said Tuesday. Raskin is expected to become chair of that committee if Democrats win the House. They have just gone way too far this time, and the public is not going to put up with it. The Democrats are well positioned to take back the House in the coming midterm elections and have vowed to use their investigation powers to check the Trump administration on many fronts. Democrats also have possible paths, though more remote, of taking control of the Senate. The Justice Department, in a statement, said that it would happily address member concerns about the operation of this fund as necessary. The department also accused unnamed Democratic administrations of spending years weaponizing federal agencies against innocent Americans, including Republican members of Congress, for political gain. Acting Attorney General Todd Blanche on Monday pronounced a $1.8 billion fund paid for by taxpayers as part of a settlement in the president's lawsuit against the IRS. The payout fund will have limited oversight and broad authority to distribute payments to individuals, sidestepping the normal processes for negotiating legal claims against the government. The unusual arrangement quickly set up alarms among Democrats. All payouts from the fund will be decided by a 5-member panel, appointed primarily by the Attorney General. Trump will have the authority to veto any member, according to details released by the Justice Department. The agreement states that payments will be reported quarterly to the Justice Department, but that those records will remain confidential, and that the fund's members will get to decide whether to disclose their processes for granting or denying claims. It looks like they're doing everything in the power to hide the actual beneficiaries, Raskin said. We'd want to investigate exactly where all the payments went. Allies and supporters of the president could stand to receive large payouts from the fund, including the roughly 1,600 Trump supporters who were criminally charged in connection to the January 6, 2021 attack on the U.S. Capitol. The prospect that rioters who stormed the Capitol might receive taxpayer money has especially incensed Democratic leaders. In a statement, Senate Minority Leader Charles E. Schumer, Democrat of New York, described the fund as a vehicle for Trump to fund his insurrectionist army to the tune of billions. An addendum Tuesday to the settlement deal notes that the IRS would also be barred forever and precluded from pursuing unpaid tax claims that arose before the settlement against Trump members of his family or his businesses. Raskin, a constitutional lawyer, and other Democrats on the House Judiciary Committee argued in interviews with the Washington Post that the fund, which totals exactly $1.776 billion, a nod to the year of the nation's founding, was not approved by Congress, violating Congress's constitutional power to control federal spending. Raskin also cited Section 4 of the 14th Amendment, which bars the federal government and states from paying debts or obligations incurred in aid of insurrection or rebellion against the United States. Raskin argued that provision would apply to any public money used to compensate January 6th defendants. I mentioned this to one of my Republican colleagues, and he said, "Well, that just relates to the Civil War." I said, "No, it doesn't. It is stated in general terms. It applies for all time," he said. Blanche acknowledged the fund's unusual nature on Tuesday in testimony before the Senate Appropriations Committee. The acting attorney general, however, insisted that the fund isn't unprecedented. Blanche also insisted that any payouts would not be decided based on party affiliation, saying that Hunter Biden, for example, could receive funds because of a tax fraud and firearms conviction he received during his father's administration. Meanwhile, Democrats aren't waiting to take back the House. Some are already investigating the payout fund and pressing for transparency with the limited power they currently have. Raskin said he plans to propose legislation to block the funding and get Republicans on the record about their support for the fund through a vote. On Monday, shortly after the payout fund's creation was announced, 93 House Democrats filed an amicus brief seeking to block it, writing in a filing to a federal court in the Southern District of Florida that Article 3 in the Constitution bars the president from profiteering and that the fund would result in the improper and unconstitutional transfer of taxpayer dollars into the pockets of the president, his family, and his allies. In an interview, Representative Becca Vallant, Democrat of Vermont, the number two Democrat on the Judiciary Committee, noted one of the strongest tools Democrats have right now against the fund is reminding any members of this administration that just because eventually Trump will leave office, it does not mean that they themselves will not be held accountable for any wrongdoing. "This settlement on its face looks completely like collusion," she said. "Just to be really clear, this is complete and total madness." Representative Steve Cohen, Democrat of Tennessee, who also sits on the Judiciary Committee panel and recently announced his retirement, said Democrats should make an argument to midterm voters that Democrats' control of the House is needed to assert oversight over the payout fund and other alleged improprieties by the Trump administration. But Cohen acknowledged that to go beyond investigating and pass legislation that holds the Trump administration to account, Democrats would also need to win back the Senate with a large majority. But even with just the House majority, he noted, Democrats could still subpoena administration members about the fund. There also appears to be some quiet appetite among Republicans in the Senate to impose congressional oversight over the fund. "I think that there are and will be, continue to be, a lot of questions around that that the administration is going to have to answer," Senate Majority Leader John Thune, Republican of South Dakota, told reporters Tuesday. Representative Dusty Johnson, Republican of South Dakota, told reporters Wednesday morning that members are certainly asking about it. "I think we want to do oversight over it," he said. Johnson argued that there have been times where the federal government has treated people improperly, but that he wants to make sure that existing legal mechanisms to redress any damages aren't sufficient before we do something else. When asked whether January 6th rioters should receive payments, Johnson said he thinks those individuals broke the law and should be held accountable, and that he would want to have a better understanding of what damages were inflicted upon them by the Justice Department before they are awarded any money. House Majority Leader Steve Scalise, Republican of Louisiana, said his knowledge of the details were vague, and that the only thing he's heard is that any American who's been a target of weaponization can't apply. "They have to state their case," Scalise said, before adding that Trump is the most notable victim of government weaponization. Representative Kevin Kiley of California, an independent who caucuses with Republicans, more directly said that he is concerned about the fund, saying that it is very strange, very unprecedented. "I don't know why anyone is receiving money from this fund," he said. "That's not the way we typically adjudicate claims. There, does need to be congressional oversight into exactly how this came about. Bonnie Frank, influential congressman and gay rights hero, dies at 86. Bonnie Frank, a Massachusetts Democrat who brought his sharp intellect and irrepressible wit to the U.S. House of Representatives, where he led a sweeping overhaul of the financial industry after the Great Recession, and advanced gay rights as one of the first openly gay congressmen in history, died May 19th at his home in Ogunquit, Maine. He was 86. His death was confirmed by his sister, Doris Bray. Mr. Frank revealed last month that he had entered hospice care for congestive heart failure. Interviewed by Politico, he said he was preparing to release a book that was critical of his party's left wing, which he blamed for alienating moderates. Progressive Democrats have embraced an agenda that goes beyond what's politically acceptable, he said. Until we separate ourselves from that agenda, we don't win. Mr. Frank was a singular presence in the chambers and cloakrooms of Congress, where he served for 16 terms, beginning in 1981, representing the Boston suburbs of Brookline and Newton. A self-described left-handed gay Jew, he said he never felt atomically a member of any majority. He traced his interest in politics to two formative events of his youth: the anti-communist witch hunts led by Senator Joseph R. McCarthy, Republican of Wisconsin, and the lynching of Emmett Till, the 14-year-old African-American who was almost exactly Mr. Frank's age when he was killed in Mississippi in 1955 for allegedly flirting with a white woman. In politics, he said, he sought a way to bring about change. After pumping gas at his father's Jersey City truck stop, Mr. Frank won admission to Harvard University, where he studied government. In an era of persuasive anti-Semitism and homophobia, he long regarded public office as beyond his reach. He concealed his sexual orientation as he made his way from Boston City Hall, where he served as chief of staff to Mayor Kevin H. White in the late 1960s and early 1970s, to the Massachusetts House of Representatives, and then to Washington. Not until 1987, when his congressional seat was safe, did he come out publicly. With his rumpled suits and rapid-fire manner of speech that blared his New Jersey upbringing, he little resembled the prototypical gentleman from Massachusetts, conjured by the parliamentary honorific. By the end of a 32-year congressional career, Mr. Frank was regarded as an institution in the House, his name forever attached to the Dodd-Frank Wall Street Reform and Consumer Protection Act of 2010, the most significant piece of legislation governing the financial industry since the Great Depression. He is one of the great legislators of the Congress, certainly of his generation, and ranking among the best in history. Thomas E. Mann, a senior fellow in governance studies at the Brookings Institution, said in a 2021 interview for this obituary, Mr. Frank exuded moral outrage at injustice, the cruelties he witnessed as a civil rights worker in the segregated South, the economic inequities that drove his interest in affordable housing, and the bigotry that forced him to spend decades in the closet. But he also possessed a fundamental optimism that went hand in hand with his liberal ideals. He believed that social ills could be ameliorated through government intercession, provided, as he put it, that the often competing forces of pragmatism and zealotry were coordinated. He came to see such coordination as his chief role in advancing the causes that mattered to him. I don't have the intellectual time and energy to come up with new policy ideas, Mr. Frank told the Boston Globe, adding, I am about the political process. I know the rules of the House as much as anybody. I am a wonk about how to get things done, more than about what to do. Mr. Frank was known for his biting humor. He could unleash it when discussing an arcane matter before the Financial Services Committee, which he chaired during the economic crisis of 2008, or when tweaking his nemesis, Newt Gingrich, during the Georgia Republicans' years as House Speaker in the 1990s. It was said that when Mr. Frank was speaking on the House floor, Capitol Hill staffers in their offices unmuted C-SPAN to be entertained. Conservatives, Mr. Frank observed, believe that, from the standpoint of the federal government, life begins at conception and ends at birth. but he was also known as a pragmatist who worked closely with Republican colleagues, including Spencer Baucus of Alabama, his longtime Republican counterpart on the Financial Services Committee. Norman J. Ornstein, a congressional scholar at the American Enterprise Institute, compared Mr. Frank in that regard to Senator Edward M. Kennedy, a fellow Massachusetts Democrat. They were liberal lions, Ornstein told the Washington Post in 2021, but they accepted the give and take that is necessary to turn bills or ideas into laws. Mr. Frank's legislative legacy rested principally on Dodd-Frank, as the 2010 Act was known. Dodd referred to the bill's champion in the Senate, the Banking Committee Chairman Christopher J. Dodd, Democrat of Connecticut. Mr. Frank rejected a move to name the legislation Frank Dodd. "You can't do that," he quipped. "They will think it's one guy." The legislation emerged from the financial catastrophe that began with the collapse of the subprime mortgage market in 2007 and eventually engulfed major Wall Street institutions, and with them, the U.S. and world economies. Mr. Frank was a key advocate on Capitol Hill for the Troubled Asset Relief Program, or TARP, a government rescue package for the banking, automotive, and insurance industries. Widely perceived as a bailout of well-heeled executives who had helped cause the economic crash with the risky maneuvers, TARP was intensely unpopular when it was enacted, but experts credit it with forestalling greater chaos in the economy. In an effort to prevent a recurrence of such a disaster, Dodd-Frank created the Federal Financial Stability Oversight Council to monitor threats to the U.S. financial system, including the emergence of institutions deemed too big to fail. It also established the Consumer Financial Protection Bureau and increased regulation of credit default swaps and other risky financial derivatives implicated in the subprime mortgage crisis that triggered the recession. Through this all, the quarterback for us is Barney, House Speaker Nancy Pelosi, Democrat of California, told The New Yorker in 2009. He's solution-oriented, respectful of different perspectives, and brilliant. And it's brilliant that saves time because he simplifies the complex for us. He is an enormously valuable intellectual resource for the Congress. Conservatives contended that the legislation burdened Wall Street with excessive regulation, while liberals rallied that it should have gone further, breaking up big banks and placing greater capital requirements on financial institutions. But Mann, like many other observers, defended Dodd-Frank. "I think most fair-minded analysts would see it as a really important piece of legislation," he said. "The stability of our financial system was certainly strengthened as a consequence of it." Barnett Frank, he legally changed his name to Barney, was born in Bayonne, New Jersey, on March 31, 1940, one of four siblings. His parents were children of Jewish immigrants from Eastern Europe. His mother was a legal secretary, which enabled her to support the younger children after her husband died of a heart attack when Mr. Frank was 20. In an interview with The New Yorker, Mr. Frank described his father as living on the fringes amid the rampant corruption of the local Democratic machine. He became a middleman in a kickback scheme and, after refusing to testify against a brother, was jailed for a year. But both parents were liberal Democrats engaged in civic affairs and committed to social justice, Mr. Frank said. He recalled that his father's business served black truckers at a time when other white truck stops did not. Asked in an interview for this obituary about his favorite writers in his youth, Mr. Frank delivered a litany of crusading newspaper columnists from the era. He said he formed a special affection for the often sardonic New Yorker writer A.G. Liebling and traced his own sense of humor, at least in part, to comedians Milton Berle and Henny Youngman, masters of the one-liner. Mr. Frank's sister, Ann Lewis, later a prominent Democratic strategist, was the first member of the family to attend college at Radcliffe, Harvard's former women's college. He followed her to Cambridge, Massachusetts, and received a bachelor's degree in government from Harvard in 1961. In the early 1960s, Mr. Frank traveled to Mississippi, where he joined an effort to register black voters and increase their political involvement. "For the first time," he said, "he saw firsthand the brutality visited upon African Americans in the South." He absorbed the strategy and ideals of the civil rights movement, which advocated the steady, incremental, and nonviolent pursuit of change. Mr. Frank stayed on at Harvard to pursue a PhD, but set aside his studies in 1967 to work on White's mayoral campaign, and then in the mayor's office. Mr. Frank's portfolio in City Hall was so expansive, ranging from race relations to housing to the delivery of city services generally, that journalist J. Anthony Lucas described him, still in his late 20s, as the city's de facto mayor. Mr. Frank said he saw academia as a sheltered milieu where he could hide his homosexuality, and he planned to return to Harvard, complete his doctoral degree, and become a professor. But by his own account, he lacked the attention span needed to produce a dissertation and abandoned his studies when he was offered a job in the Washington office of Representative Michael J. Harrington, Democrat of Massachusetts. Mr. Frank later returned to Harvard to study law, and he received a law degree in 1977. He won his first elective office, a seat in the Massachusetts House representing Boston's Back Bay, in 1972. His opportunity to run for national office came in 1980, when Democrat Robert Drynan, a member of the Jesuit order, vacated his U.S. House seat after Pope John Paul II barred priests from holding political office. Mr. Frank won the seat and was easily reelected through the rest of his career. On occasion, Mr. Frank threatened to expose what he considered the hypocrisy of closeted gay members of Congress who opposed gay rights. One such occasion came in 1995 when Clinton signed an executive order abolishing a federal policy that prohibited gay people from holding security clearances. The discriminatory policy, entrenched since the Cold War, assumed that closeted gays might be vulnerable to blackmail by foreign governments. If the Republican Party gets through Congress a law that says that closeted gay people are a security risk, I will send a list to the Ethics Committee of all the closeted gay Republicans, Mr. Frank told the New York Times, recalling his response to GOP opponents of Clinton's move. And they did back off. When Clinton was impeached in 1998 for lying about his affair with White House intern Monica Lewinsky, Mr. Frank, then a senior Democratic member of the Judiciary Committee, conceded that the president had screwed up. But he became one of Clinton's most outspoken defenders, mocking the proceedings as an inquiry into what did he touch and when did he touch it. Clinton was acquitted in the Senate. Mr. Frank became ranking minority member of the Financial Services Committee in 2003 and chairman 4 years later when Democrats took control of the House. He deepened his expertise in affordable housing, which he sought to promote particularly for low-income renters. In later years, Mr. Frank joined many other members of Congress in decrying the decline of bipartisanship in Washington. He also expressed frustration with liberals who pursued their goals through public demonstrations and other tactics that, in his view, served largely to energize themselves. If you care deeply about an issue and are engaged in group activity on his behalf that is fun and inspiring and heightens your sense of solidarity with others, Mr. Frank wrote in a memoir, Frank, you are almost certainly not doing your cause any good. Mr. Frank had witnessed enormous gains, particularly in the area of gay rights. These include the U.S. Supreme Court's rejection in 2013 of the 1996 Defense of Marriage Act, which defined marriage as between a man and a woman, and the court's decision 2 years later that established a constitutional right to same-sex marriage. But there were also setbacks. The same week in 2013 that they got rid of DOMA, they gutted the Voting Rights Act, Mr. Frank told the publication Commonwealth in 2015, referring to the High Court's invalidation of a key component of landmark 1965 civil rights legislation. He said he would have sacrificed the victory over DOMA for the sake of the voting rights law. By 2012, Mr. Frank became the first member of Congress to be joined in a same-sex union when he married Jim Reedy, a carpenter and welder he met at a political fundraiser. In addition to his husband and two sisters, survivors include a brother, David Frank. In 1996, a New York Times reporter invited Mr. Frank to comment on what the reporter described as the phoenix-like quality of Mr. Frank's career. Oh, I don't think in those terms, Mr. Frank replied. I had one crisis in 89. I do not take pleasure in having had that terrible experience. As for being gay, I never felt I had much choice about anything, he continued, adding, so just go out and be the best you can be. You can't make yourself a different person. I am who I am. I have no idea why. Maybe I'm more Popeye than Phoenix. I am who I am. The Trump paradox. What's good for him is weighing down his party. President Donald Trump doesn't believe in a political law of gravity. The more his standing sinks with the country at large, House of polls show it's near its lowest ever, the more he bends the Republican Party to his will and endangers the GOP's prospects in the fall with unpopular and even brazen actions. The result is a president historically strong at demanding political fealty within his party, but prone to executive actions that alienate the broader public. That paradox has fostered a disinclination and weakened ability to act with Congress on issues that matter most to voters, a cycle that Trump is unwilling or unable to break. On Tuesday, Trump bagged the trophy he had coveted more than any other, the ouster of Libertarian Representative Thomas Massie, Republican of Kentucky. The eight-term congressman is the president's most prominent GOP critic in the House and led the charge, resisted by Trump, until he realized he couldn't stop it, to release the government's files on convicted sex offender Jeffrey Epstein. Massie was trumped in his primary by a heretofore political unknown, former Navy SEAL Ed Gallarain, handpicked by Trump and funded with tens of millions of dollars from his allied organizations. Massie's defeat followed by 3 days the loss of Senator Bill Cassidy, Republican of Louisiana, whom the president had deemed very disloyal. Cassidy had voted to convict in Trump's second impeachment trial in the Senate 5 years ago over the January 6, 2021 attack on the U.S. Capitol. Though the senator had endeavored, often awkwardly, to mend his relationship with the president, Cassidy didn't even make the runoff. Earlier this month, Trump's retribution tour swept through Indiana, where Republican voters heeded his call and swept out 5 of the 7 state senators he had targeted for having resisted his demand that they redraw congressional district lines in the state. One race in which the candidates are 2 votes apart in the latest count has yet to be decided. The president flexed his muscle again Tuesday by endorsing Texas Attorney General Ken Paxton over incumbent John Cornyn in Tuesday's GOP Senate primary runoff in the Lone Star State. The move dismayed many Republicans on Capitol Hill because Cornyn had been seen as a far stronger general election candidate. If Paxton wins, Republicans probably will have to invest hundreds of millions, money that might be needed to shore up candidates elsewhere, to get their candidate over the finish line in a deeply red state. But as is often the case, Trump made clear this decision was personal, not tactical or policy-driven. Cornyn had occasionally been critical of Trump in the past, though he had recently been doing his best to ingratiate himself, including by recently introducing legislation to name one of the longest highways in the country after the president. It was to no avail. John Cornyn is a good man, and I worked well with him, but he was not supportive of me when times were tough, Trump wrote in his statement on social media endorsing Paxton. I think MAGA has never been more together, actually, Trump told reporters Tuesday, but it will take no small amount of support from the rest of the electorate for Republicans to maintain their hold on Congress in the fall election, in which the president sees his own political survival at stake. You got to win the midterms, because if we don't win the midterms, it's just going to be, they'll find a reason to impeach me. I'll get impeached, he told House Republicans at a retreat in January. But right now, the biggest drag in the party's ability to retain its slim majorities in the House and the Senate is Trump. A New York Times Siena poll on Monday was only the latest in which the public strongly disapproved of the war that Trump launched in Iran and his handling of the cost of living. Even on immigration, his strongest issue, the president was underwater by 15 points. Trump's approval among crucial independents cratered to 26% in the poll, with 47% saying his policies had hurt them, up from 41% in the fall. And the poll figure probably most alarming to Republicans is that Democrats were found to be more enthusiastic about voting this year and hold an 11-point edge on the hypothetical question of which party voters would cast a ballot for were the election held today. Meanwhile, even Republicans have been unsettled by some of Trump's recent eyebrow-raising actions, including the settlement reached with the IRS over the $10 billion lawsuit he filed early this year over the leak of his tax returns. The agreement sets up $1.8 billion taxpayer-paid compensation fund for those who claim, as Trump does, they have been victims of a politicized justice system. Beneficiaries presumably would include people who were charged with committing violent actions during the January 6, 2021 attack on the

2021 attack on the U.S. Capitol by Trump supporters seeking to overturn the results of the 2020 presidential election that he lost. Not a big fan, Senate Majority Leader John Thune, Republican of South Dakota, told reporters Tuesday when asked about the fund. Democrats were blunter. "This is corruption that has never been more blatant or more widespread," Senator Patty Murray, Democrat of Washington, said during a hearing featuring Acting Attorney General Todd Blanche. "But what is happening is that you write the check. Trump and his cronies cash it. American taxpayers, who are already being whacked with high prices, are going to foot the bill." Under the settlement, Trump and his sons are prohibited from personally collecting money from the so-called anti-weaponization fund that the IRS would also be forever barred and precluded from pursuing unpaid tax claims against Trump, members of his family, or his businesses that arose before the settlement was reached. As aggressive as Trump has been with his unilateral actions, his political weakness has lessened his leverage when it comes to getting things done through the legislative branch, where much of his agenda is stalled. Neither Thune nor House Speaker Mike Johnson, Republican of Louisiana, has embraced Trump's call to suspend the gas tax, and the Senate has resisted his call to end the filibuster, in part so it can pass his high-priority Save America Act, which includes a provision that would require that people prove their citizenship to register to vote. Trump claims the bill is necessary for election security, but opponents say it would lead to voter suppression. A more recent irritant to Trump is the Senate parliamentarian's refusal to allow hundreds of millions to pay for the security aspects of his highly unpopular White House ballroom project to be tucked into a bill under consideration that would fund immigration enforcement. For Trump, there may also be a dark cloud to go with the golden lining of defeats he has dealt to Republican incumbents. They are all going to be around until January, and presumably less cowed by him. On Tuesday, fresh off his primary loss, Cassidy committed an act of defiance in voting for the first time to advance a resolution to block Trump from ordering further strikes on Iran. In Louisiana, I've heard from people, including President Trump's supporters, who are concerned about this war, Cassidy said in a statement. In an interview in February, Massey had told the Washington Post, "I have some colleagues that are just waiting to get past the primaries to develop a little more of an independent voice. Given how things are going, that might be what they have to do for the sake of their own survival." San Diego shooting victims remembered for selfless dedication to the Muslim community. Amin Abdullah was so disturbed by the 2019 massacre at mosques in Christchurch, New Zealand, that he became a security guard and stood watch over the Islamic Center of San Diego, according to a chaplain who works with children there. Abdullah was so passionate about his job that he hated to take a break to eat in case he missed a threat, his daughter Hawa Abdullah said Tuesday. The threat that Abdullah had long feared came late Monday morning when two teenage gunmen exchanged gunfire with him and forced their way into the mosque, which is home to a K-3 school with about 140 students. No one inside the building was killed, but Abdullah and two other men, Mansour Kazia, who ran a shop at the mosque, and Nader Awad, whose wife taught at the school, were slain near the entrance to the building. Police credited Abdullah, who is also known as Brian Climax, they said, with helping prevent a graver tragedy by radioing teachers inside the building to lock their doors. "He is the one who stopped them, who slowed them down," Taha Hussein, Imam and director of the center, said. "If he didn't do what he did and he sacrificed his life, the two suspects could have easily accessed every single classroom." "Amin Abdullah was a role model, my best friend. He was my teacher," Hawa Abdullah said after reciting a Quranic verse. Her father, who called his mother every night, stood against any form of hate. "He wanted us all to do better," she said. Stricken family members stood next to her and held each other as she spoke at a press conference just over 24 hours after the attack. Asim Bilou, 42, a chaplain who works with young people at the Islamic Center, thinks of the three slain men as the very foundation of the mosque.
Tobolu Abdullah, 51, was the

outside pillar, who roamed the front of the mosque with a grin that calmed kids intimidated by his size and weapons. Had taken the job, Ballou said, after he learned about the attacks at Christ Church. He'd always be there to welcome us. He wasn't just a security guard. He was also a smiling face, Ballou said. He fulfilled that role, even though it wasn't his job description. Despite the burdens of his job and the weight of his security equipment, Abdullah was always sunny. He just had this way of knowing if something was laying heavy on me and just remind me to smile, Ballou said. Mosque shopkeeper Mansour Kazia, known affectionately as Abdul Ez, father of Ez, a name given in honor of his son, was the mosque's inner pillar, Ballou said. He'd been there forever. He raised all of us. He raised all of our kids. Fed us in Ramadan. At the mosque store, Kazila sold books, prayer rugs, olives, and olive oil. Ballou's daughters love halal crispy rice treats, and Kazia made sure to let them know when they were in stock. Hussein said Kazia 78 had been a cornerstone of the Islamic Center since 1986, when the community broke ground to build the mosque. Hussein said Kazia was the first person he'd call for any errand the center needed. Fixing faulty lights, cooking meals for visitors, he was the handyman, he was the cook, he was the caretaker, he was the storekeeper, he was everything, Hussein said. In 2018, the mosque's youth group held a banquet and surprised Kazia with a Lifetime Achievement Award. He didn't understand. He couldn't comprehend that type of appreciation, Ballou recalled. He said, I'm not doing anything special. I'm doing what I love. This should go to the endowments of the mentors. That's really telling. It's easy to honor leaders, but what about their silent pillars? Kazia was the first to call 911 on Monday morning, according to Hussein. San Diego Police Chief Scott Wall and Kazia and Awad, from outside the building, drew the attention of the gunmen to the attackers moved as the attackers moved through the mosque. The suspects then exited the building and shot them in the parking lot. They tried to do something to protect, Hussein said, but unfortunately they sacrificed their lives to protect the entire community. Ballou described Awad 57 as the neighborhood pillar who kept an eye on us. The owner of a limousine company, who was married to a teacher at the mosque, Awad lived across the street and apparently rushed to help upon hearing gunfire on Monday morning. Lokman Bokhari, a newly minted law school graduate who attended the mosque as a child, recalled Awad as a kind and welcoming, an uncle who was always serving the community with his wife. Recently, Ballou congratulated Awad on his home remodel. He said, Hey man, just remember, happy wife, happy life. I said, yeah, I gotta write that down. Turning to the opinion pages, I saw America vilified in Iran. Then came the culture shock. Many Americans are conflicted about their own country. It's still a beacon in the world. Written by Carosa Isfahani, a research director at the National Union for Democracy in Iran. A common question immigrants face after living in the United States for a little while is about culture shock. What has surprised you the most about America? For some, the answer is about the hectic pace of life. For others, it's the food, the language, or the customs. But for someone like me, who came here from Iran, the biggest shock has been something else entirely. The sense that many Americans seem uneasy, even conflicted, about their own country. When I arrived in New York in August 2023, heading to Maine to teach at Colby College as a visiting human rights fellow, I carried with me a lifetime shaped by the Islamic Republic's oppression and propaganda. In Iran, death to America is not just a slogan. It's a constant refrain, broadcast on television, painted on walls, chanted in schools. But inside my childhood home in Tehran, my family built something different. My father ran an underground film club. Movies such as And Justice for All and The Matrix and even Disney classics were smuggled into Iran, sometimes inside washing machines, first on VHS tapes, later on DVDs. Though illegal, the films my father showed exposed me to ideas that felt unimaginable under the Islamic Republic. Justice, individual freedom, and a world where ordinary people could challenge oppressive systems. To us, America was not a villain. It was a guiding light. That belief came at a cost. My father spent years in prison for political dissent.
He lost friends to executions and mass graves. He was beaten by police during the 2009 Green Movement and ultimately died after years under the weight of a regime that crushes opposition. My mother lost sight in one eye from repeated exposure to pepper spray and tear gas. I lost my country. As long as this regime still stands, I may never see it again. And yet, through all of it, America remained a symbol of something better. That is why what I found after I arrived here felt so jarring. As America approaches the 250th anniversary of its independence, national pride is at a historic low. This loss of confidence in the American project takes different forms. On the left, it can appear as a tendency to focus so heavily on the country's perceived sins that its promise is obscured. On the right, it often shows up as a deep distrust in the institutions that sustain the republic. Flags are waved, but faith in the system beneath them is chipped away. The consequences extend beyond domestic politics. China, Russia, and Iran are not just geopolitical rivals. They are ideological ones. Each benefits from a U.S. that is divided, uncertain, and increasingly cynical about itself. They do not need to defeat America militarily if Americans no longer believe in their own system. Of those adversaries, Iran stands apart. It is ruled by a regime that glorifies martyrdom over life, has spent decades exporting violence, and openly calls for America's destruction. It also exploits division through influence networks that pose as Western voices and artificial intelligence-driven disinformation designed to deepen doubt. When the Iranian regime is weakened, as it was last June with the combined U.S. and Israeli strikes on its nuclear program, and again with the larger operation beginning in February, the world becomes safer. When the regime regains confidence, the danger grows. Yet, even as Americans recognize the danger posed by Iran, public opinion reflects a disconnect. Majorities oppose military action and doubt that any agreement will stop its nuclear ambitions. The skepticism reflects an understandable temptation to minimize and rationalize a threat until it's too late. That instinct matters more in a democracy than in an authoritarian state. The Islamic Republic does not depend on the consent of its people. It can pursue its ambitions regardless of public opinion, even as ordinary Iranians suffer. The U.S. cannot. Its strength depends, in part, on a shared belief that the democratic system is worth defending. When that belief weakens, so does the nation's ability to act. That is precisely the mindset Iran's long-running strategy of attacking and undermining the West, particularly the great Satan, is designed to exploit. Having lived under a government that demands loyalty while offering none in return, I know what it costs to speak freely. That is why the casual dismissal of American freedoms is so perilous. For millions of people around the world, America is more than a place. It is the idea that freedom and dignity can exist. Where I grew up, that idea was mocked in public and quietly cherished in private. It sustained my family as the cost grew heavier and carried me to exile. Now, in my adopted homeland, this precious idea is too often taken for granted. If Americans lose their appreciation for the founding principles that have sustained the country for 250 years, the consequences would not be confined to their own politics. A signal that shines far beyond America's borders would be dimmed for those in other lands who still regard the U.S. as proof of that a different, better life is possible. For me, the red, white, and blue is not an abstraction. It is the idea my father never let go of, and the standard by which freedom is measured. America does not need perfection to endure, but it needs belief. And that does conclude today's reading of the Washington Post. Thank you for listening.

Hello, my name is Lily, and today I will be reading the New York Times, published on May 21st. Our first article is titled, Justice Department Charges Former Cuban President in Fatal Downing of Planes. The indictment was an extraordinary escalation of the Trump administration's multifaceted pressure campaign against Cuba's communist government. This is written by Alan Feuer, Francis Robles, and David C. Adams. The Justice Department announced charges on Wednesday against Raul Castro, the 94-year-old former president of Cuba, accusing him of murder and a conspiracy to kill American citizens stemming from the fatal downing 30 years ago of two planes over waters off the coast of his country. The indictment, issued in federal district court in Miami, was an extraordinary escalation of the Trump administration's multifaceted pressure campaign against Cuba's communist government at a moment where President Trump has been seeking to topple it. The charges brought to bear on Mr. Castro, the brother of Fidel Castro, the vast powers of the U.S. criminal justice system, saddling him with a possible maximum penalty of life in prison. They also raise the possibility that the United States could be paving the way for its military to remove him from the country through a means similar to how U.S. Special Operations Forces used an indictment against Nicolas Maduro, the former leader of Venezuela, to swoop into Caracas in a brazen operation in January and capture him. The indictment, which also accused five fighter pilots involved in the attack on the planes, was secretly returned last month by a federal grand jury and built on earlier charges, first filed in 2003 against one of them. At a news conference in Miami, the acting Attorney General, Tom Blanch, and Jason A. Redding Quiñones, the U.S. Attorney for the Southern District of Florida, accused Mr. Castro and the pilots of killing four people when the Cuban military shot down the planes on the afternoon of February 24, 1996. The planes were operated by Brothers to the Rescue, a Cuban exile group that often scoured the seas for Cubans fleeing the country. Fidel Castro took responsibility for downing the planes shortly after they were brought from the sky, claiming that the organization had been dropping anti-regime leaflets over Havana in earlier flights. The indictment said that Raul Castro was also responsible because he and his brother were, quote, the final decision makers in the Cuban military chain of command. Mr. Blanch portrayed the charges against Mr. Castro as a historic step toward holding the leaders of Cuba's government accountable for its past wrongs. Quote, my message today is clear, he said. The United States and President Trump does not and will not forget its citizens. Mr. Blanch sidestepped questions about whether the indictment was a prelude to U.S. military action, saying that the decision rested with Mr. Trump and his foreign policy team. Mr. Trump himself refused to say on Wednesday whether he would use the military to extract Mr. Castro from Cuba, telling reporters, quote, I don't want to say that. Beyond military force, however, there were not many options to get Mr. Castro to the United States to face charges. Mr. Blanch said that a warrant had been issued for his arrest, though it was unlikely that the Cubans would turn him over. In a statement, Mr. Blanch nonetheless said he expected Mr. Castro to eventually show up in the United States, whether by his own will or another way. The Cuban government, in a statement, rebuked the United States. Quote, it is highly cynical for this accusation to be made by the very same government that has murdered nearly 200 people and destroyed 57 vessels in international waters of the Caribbean and the Pacific, far from United States territory, through the disproportionate use of military force, it said. Since retaking office, President Trump has made no secret of his desire to expand U.S. territory and oust leaders he dislikes. After the successful military operation in Venezuela and the so far unsuccessful efforts to secure Greenland or the Panama Canal, Mr. Trump has made it clear that Cuba is his next target.
Cuba is facing a moment of rising crisis as the country's oil supplies for domestic use and power plants have been exhausted after Mr. Trump effectively imposed a blockade on fuel shipments from any country. On Wednesday, the aircraft carrier Nimitz and its escort warships entered the southern Caribbean Sea, where it is expected to remain for at least a few days, according to the military's Southern Command and a U.S. official. The indictment also followed an unusual visit by John Ratcliffe, the CIA director, who met with senior Cuban officials, including Mr. Castro's grandson, about a week ago. In the talks, he warned the government that it had to make economic changes and stop allowing Russia and China to operate intelligence posts on its soil. In the 30 years since the planes were downed, Cuban-American lawmakers, exile activists, survivors of the episode, and family members of the victims have called for Raúl Castro, who was the Minister of Defense at the time, to be criminally charged, but Mr. Blanche had little to say when asked by reporters why an indictment in the case had been returned now. In a February 13th letter to Mr. Trump, four Republican members of Congress requested that the Justice Department consider indicting Mr. Castro. The letter cited news reports indicting what he had dubbed approved. Rather, the letter cited news reports indicting that he had approved the shootdowns, which the members called cold-blooded murders. Quote, "We believe unequivocally that Raúl Castro is responsible for this heinous crime," the lawmakers wrote. "It is time for him to be brought to justice." In an interview this year, José Basulto, who ran Brothers to the Rescue, complained that U.S. authorities had not yet acted to hold Mr. Castro accountable. Quote, "Believe me, the thing which is most true is that for 30 years that has elapsed since then, the delay in justice has been the biggest injustice that has taken place," he said. Two former federal prosecutors familiar with the case said that past administrations did not have the political will to file charges against such a high-ranking member of an adversarial government. The renewed push to bring charges appeared to have gained momentum in the last year when one of the pilots charged in the indictment, Luis Raúl González Pardo Rodríguez, 64, was discovered to be living in Florida. He was arrested in November on charges of immigration fraud after he filed permanent residency but failed to admit his 30-year-long service in the Cuban Air Force as a highly trained MIG pilot. Ernesto Soberón Guzmán, Cuba's ambassador to the United Nations, said the charges appeared to be an attempt by the Trump administration to create a pretext for military action against Cuba. Quote, "I cannot call it another word than a circus they are now mounting as one more action to justify military aggression against Cuba," Mr. Guzman said in an interview. Mr. Guzman added that Brothers to the Rescue had violated Cuban airspace 25 times before the Cuban military shot down its planes, and that Cuban officials had repeatedly pleaded with U.S. authorities to stop the group's flights over Cuba, including in a letter from Fidel Castro to President Bill Clinton, a point supported by declassified U.S. documents from the time. Quote, "How many deliberate and serious violations of U.S. airspace would any U.S. government allow before taking action?" he asked. While the investigation into Mr. Castro has been going on for weeks, Mr. Blanche and Mr. Quiñones unsealed the charges on Wednesday. It coincided with Cuban Independence Day, commemorating the end of the U.S. military occupation of the island in 1902. The news conference was held at the Freedom Tower, where Cubans escaping the communist revolution were processed and received aid. In attendance were influential officials from South Florida, among them mayors, local Cuban-American politicians, and former prosecutors, including some who had worked on previous efforts to indict Raúl Castro that never bore fruit. The presence of public officials at a news conference where a criminal indictment was announced was an unusual move, highlighting the political nature of the charges. Maggie Cooley, 80,
The sister of one of the four dead Cuban-Americans who were shot down on February 24, 1996, called the charges bittersweet. Quote, "It's good in that justice in our case seems to be progressing," she said. "It's bitter in the sense that it's taking 30 years, and you know no good justice would ever be achieved unless we have our dead people back, which is impossible." One of the survivors, Sylvia Irondo, 85, a real estate agent, recalled the specifics of the day, noting how Mr. Basulto had turned to her and said, "We're next, and they're going to shoot at us," after he spotted smoke from one of the downed planes. She pulled out a finger rosary as Mr. Basulto flew them to the safety of U.S. airspace. Quote, "I took my husband's hand in my hand, and I started praying," she said. "We had a sense that something horrible has happened." This next article is titled, "San Diego Killings Follow Rising Anti-Muslim Rhetoric." Muslims pointed to a rise in overt hatred online, political attacks, and harassment in the months before the killing of three people outside an Islamic center. This is written by Shayla Dewan and Jill Cowan. The young men who killed three people outside a San Diego mosque complex this week had expressed hatred for all types of people, inspired by vitriol and conspiracy theories they found online, law enforcement officials said. But it was Muslims they chose to target. To some, the killing seemed like an inevitable result of a swell of Islamophobia in the United States and around the globe. Anti-Muslim rhetoric on the right has become louder, with Republican politicians raising concerns about new Muslim schools and growing Muslim communities, and at the most extreme, suggesting Muslims don't belong here. Muslema Permul, 43, whose children attended school on the mosque campus, said her 12-year-old son was feeling gloomy, angry, and sad. Quote, "Then he said something that really hurts us," Miss Permul said, her voice breaking. "He said, 'I feel unwanted.'" Miss Permul, a longtime member of the community who knew all three of the shooting victims, said that her son had gone on to observe, quote, "If this were to happen to anyone else, everyone would make a much bigger deal about it." Hatred against Muslims is a long-standing problem, but the escalating conflict between Arabs and Jews in the Middle East, the war in Iran, and the reverberations of both throughout American politics have ushered in a new phase of overt discrimination and fears of violence. Politicians like Representative Randy Fine of Florida have enthusiastically embraced Islamophobia, saying it is rational and more of it is needed. President Trump himself has a history of criticizing Muslims and Islam, and has recently posted about the war in Iran as inflammatory terms, or in inflammatory terms, including a message on Easter in which he promised that, quote, "a whole civilization will die." In another message, he signed off, quote, "praise be to Allah." This week, Laura Loomer, an advisor to President Trump, suggested on social media that all Muslims should be deported and called them, quote, "an invasive species." Her remarks showed how mainstream Islamophobia had become, said Nader Hashemi, the director of the Al-Walid Center for Muslim-Christian Understanding at Georgetown. Quote, "These used to be fringe movements, people who were at the margins of society," he said. Now, Laura Loomer has direct access to the White House. He added, "So, no surprise then that these things get internalized by people who then commit these acts of violence." Abigail Jackson, a White House spokeswoman, said the Trump administration had repeatedly condemned political violence and that Democrats were, quote, "smearing their opponents as Nazis, fascists, and more." Imam Taha Hussein, the director of the mosque, said that it had been steadily adding security features in recent years, including a tall metal fence and cameras. Quote, "Looking at what's happening, the madness of this world and the dehumanization of the Muslim community, you do expect something like this," he said. The Council on American-Islamic Relations received more civil rights complaints last year than it had recorded in any year since 1996, according to its most recent report.
The Islamophobia Index, a measure of the public's endorsement of negative stereotypes, rose from 2018 to 2025, with a marked increase between 2022 and 2025. The index was created by the Institute for Social Understanding, which provides research and education about American Muslims. Earlier this month, a congressional subcommittee held a hearing on the dangers of the rise of Sharia law in America. Sharia law is a term for Islamic religious rules. There has been a corresponding rise in anti-Semitism and violent episodes targeting Jews. That trend has drawn bipartisan concern, and denouncing anti-Semitism has become a cause for many on the right, even as others embrace or ignore white nationalists espousing anti-Semitic views. Some Muslims say that, by contrast, the discrimination they face has been met with complacency or worse. Even as Muslim Americans have won more visibility and political power in parts of the United States, there has been increased vitriol against them. The campaign and election of Zohran Mamdani, the first Muslim mayor of New York City, was accompanied by millions of negative social media posts and commentary from public officials that called Mr. Mamdani, among other things, a terrorist, a jihadi, and a supporter of Sharia law. In late January, Representative Ilhan Omar of Minnesota, one of two Muslim women serving in Congress, was attacked by a man with a syringe. On college campuses, Muslims have expressed worries about discrimination and harassment, documented in several extensive reports commissioned in the aftermath of the protests over the war in Gaza. At Harvard, Muslim students told school investigators that physical assaults, online harassment, and the publishing of their photos and personal information had created, quote, an atmosphere of intimidation at the school, according to the 2025 report of the university's Task Force on Anti-Muslim Bias. A similar task force at the University of California, Los Angeles, warned that President Trump's return to power had, quote, emboldened off-campus vigilantes as well as repressive faculty on our campus to step up their harassment of those speaking about or teaching Palestine. Many students who spoke at the Harvard task force said the school had not done enough to protect students, while the UCLA task force accused the school's chancellor, Julio Frank, of prioritizing the work of a parallel committee to combat anti-Semitism. Quote, the asymmetry of your response to the two task forces is glaring, members of the group that focused on anti-Muslim sentiments wrote to Dr. Frank in March 2025. The university recently announced steps to combat anti-Semitism, and this week a university spokesperson said that UCLA had taken, quote, concrete action to address all forms of hate and to cultivate a campus grounded in mutual respect and safety. Muslim leaders and advocacy groups have also found themselves increasingly accused of supporting terrorism, a trope that gained potency after the terrorist attacks of September 11, 2001. At the time, some Islamic groups came under intense scrutiny for their interactions with those who had planned and carried out the attack. Two of the 9/11 hijackers had posed as recently arrived foreign students and had sought help with issues like finding housing at the Islamic Center in San Diego, the same mosque where Monday's shooting took place, according to the 9/11 Commission report. The report called their mosque acquaintances, quote, well-meaning, and found no evidence that the key mosque member who helped them had known of the hijackers' plans. On Monday, Ms. Loomer brought up the connection, seeking to tie the mosque complex to the 9/11 terror plot, and citing its leader's more recent defense of Palestinian violence against Israel. In Texas, where Republicans are increasingly warning of incursions by, quote, radical Islam, Governor Greg Abbott has labeled CAIR, one of the nation's largest Muslim rights groups, a terror organization. In a statement this week following the shooting, CAIR's director, Nihad Awad, called on public figures not to fuel, quote, hatred and division that inevitably inspires acts of violence. Quote,
There is a stereotypical trope that there's something unique about Islam and Muslims that produces violence unlike any other religious tradition, Dr. Hashemi said. It's dangerous. It's factually unsustainable. It's a gross distortion. Mr. Hashemi recalled that in the days following 9/11, President George W. Bush visited a mosque and drew a line between Islam and terrorism in what became known as his Islam is Peace speech. Muslims, quote, love America just as much as I do, Mr. Bush concluded. The speech was widely viewed as calming anti-Islamic violence and sentiment. By contrast, Mr. Hashemi said current leaders have displayed an adversarial, combative attitude toward Muslims. President Trump himself has called Somali Americans, a predominantly Muslim community, quote, garbage. Still, on Tuesday, Vice President J.D. Vance condemned the attacks, noting that he and his wife have often visited the neighborhood around the mosque on trips to San Diego. Quote, I don't know a single person who would say anything other than what I'm about to say, which is that type of violence in the United States of America is reprehensible, he said. And I encourage every single American to pray for everybody who is involved and affected by it. We don't want that to happen in our country. This next article is titled, Trump's $1.8 billion fund tests constitutional limits. The deal the president reached with his own subordinates relies on a mechanism created by Congress that legal experts had warned was subject to manipulation. This is written by Adam Liptak. In January, on a flight to his Florida club Mar-a-Lago, President Trump mused about his $10 billion lawsuit against the IRS. Quote, I'm supposed to work out a settlement with myself, he said. Mr. Trump is a tough negotiator, and, looking in the mirror, he faced an equally tenacious adversary. But the president managed to work out a deal with himself on Monday, one as novel and brazen as the process that spawned it. He dropped his lawsuit, extracting from his own government a promise to create a $1.8 billion fund to dole out his political allies. A day later, in a curious addendum, Todd Blanch, Mr. Trump's former lawyer and the acting attorney general, purported to immunize him from lawsuits arising from a great many things, not least his tax liabilities. The government of the United States, Mr. Blanch wrote, is, quote, forever barred and precluded from pursuing claims against Mr. Trump involving lawfare and or weaponization or tax returns. The whole enterprise was a jarring shock to the conventional understanding of the constitutional system, raising what legal experts said were profound questions about presidential power. If the arrangement is allowed to stand, they said, Mr. Trump will have managed simultaneously to thwart Congress's power of the purse and the ability of the courts to police the separation of powers. Indeed, Tuesday's addendum flirted with a grave question with no settled answer. Can the president pardon himself? In 1974, shortly after President Richard M. Nixon resigned in disgrace for lawless conduct, Mary C. Lawton, the acting head of the Justice Department's Office of Legal Counsel, wrote in a brief legal opinion that it would seem that Mr. Nixon could not pardon himself under the fundamental rule that no one may be a judge in his own case. That opinion has not been withdrawn or tested. Mr. Trump seems determined to challenge that proposition. While the mechanism was more complicated than a formal self-pardon, the addendum being deemed lawful would have a strikingly similar effect, a declaration from the government that Mr. Trump would not be liable for his private actions. Legal experts struggled to make sense of this week's developments, saying tentatively that it was unlikely anyone could sue to stop the moves. Quote, it is really difficult to think about how to frame a judicial challenge to what the president has done here, said Samuel R. Begenstos, a law professor at the University of Michigan. Quote, that doesn't mean people aren't trying, and that doesn't mean something might not succeed. Legal challenges are indeed starting to roll in. Two police officers who defended the Capitol on January 6, 2021,
sued the Trump administration on Wednesday in an attempt to block the new fund, though it is not clear that they have standing to challenge it. Congress is another matter. It undoubtedly has the power to act. The Constitution grants it control of the federal purse. No money, it says, shall be drawn from the Treasury, but in consequence of appropriations made by law. That clause, Justice Samuel A. Alito Jr. wrote in a 2024 dissent in an unrelated case, quote, imposes on Congress an important duty that it cannot sign away. But Congress seems to have done essentially that in creating the Judgment Fund, a permanent uncapped appropriation to pay for court judgments and settlements reached in lawsuits filed against the federal government, citing various statutes. Until the middle of the 20th century, Congress had to enact piecemeal legislation to authorize payments for court awards against the federal government. To ease that burden, Congress created an early version of the Judgment Fund in 1956, authorizing automatic payments of court judgments up to $100,000 without congressional action. Larger amounts would still require legislation. In 1961, Congress expanded the fund's scope to include settlements reached to resolve suits before judgment, and in 1978, it lifted the $100,000 cap, delegating to the executive branch the power to settle cases for any amount under a number of statutes. Very few people had given the Judgment Fund much thought until this week, but legal experts had long warned that it was ripe for abuse. Quote, the integrity of the Judgment Fund is dependent on the good faith of executive branch officers, Paul F. Figley, a former Justice Department official who helped administer the fund from 1978 to 2006, wrote in 2015 in an article in the Journal of the Constitutional Law, Its title was telling. The Judgment Fund, America's deepest pocket and its susceptibility to executive branch misuse. Quote, it serves a good purpose, Mr. Figley said in an interview this week, but it's subject to manipulation. Professor Bagenstos, who served as the general counsel of the Office of Management and Budget in the Department of Health and Human Services in the Biden administration, wrote in January about the danger posed by the Judgment Fund. Quote, an administration that wished to spend money on projects or beneficiaries not authorized by Congress, he wrote, could simply encourage its desired recipient to bring a lawsuit against the United States and then settle that lawsuit, no matter how frivolous, by making a payment from the Judgment Fund. While Congress had ceded power to the executive branch, it could also reclaim it. Indeed, Senator John Thune, Republican of South Dakota and the majority leader, said on Tuesday that he expected lawmakers to scrutinize how the president's lawsuit had been ended. Mr. Trump, along with his eldest sons and one of his businesses, filed suit in January against the Treasury Department, along with the IRS, an executive agency within the department. But the Treasury Secretary is and must be the president's alter ego in the matters of that department, the Supreme Court said in 1926. The president was suing himself. A Justice Department news release on Monday said that the plaintiffs, that is, Mr. Trump and his family, quote, will receive a formal apology but no monetary payment or damages of any kind, a provision the White House used to defend the fund. Still, the opportunity to help direct payments approaching $2 billion to allies has value. So does the elimination of the threat of an audit. In 2024, the New York Times reported that Mr. Trump could face a tax liability of more than $100 million. The deal was open to question for other reasons. The IRS had plenty of defenses to Mr. Trump's suit. For instance, it might well have been barred by the statute of limitations. Nor was it clear that the agency was liable for the acts of Charles Littlejohn, a former IRS contractor who pleaded guilty to leaking Mr. Trump's tax information and whose actions Mr. Trump had cited as a reason he had been wronged by the government.
The sum Mr. Trump sought was also roughly equal to the agency's annual budget. And the suit was palpably collusive, ordinarily a reason for a judge to toss a case. Tuesday's addendum to the settlement, the codicil purporting to immunize Mr. Trump and his family, raised its own legal questions. Quote, "It's a really extreme and shocking kind of document," Professor Bagenstos said. Even under the Supreme Court's 2024 decision conferring broad immunity on Mr. Trump for his official acts, purely private conduct, as the filing of a tax return would seem to be, is fair game for prosecution after a president becomes a private citizen. It is not clear whether the addendum could block a future administration from pursuing such a claim. A series of settlements by the Obama administration that involved dipping into the same fund Mr. Trump now wishes to use illustrate the dynamics of Congress's open-ended delegation. Take a lawsuit brought by Native American farmers in 1999 over what they said was discrimination by the Agriculture Department. A judge denied class certification for monetary claims, meaning the government probably did not face a risk of a large court judgment. Still, after more than a decade of litigation, the government in 2011 agreed to settle the suit. When not enough Native Americans submitted claims, the government paid out only $300 million instead of $680 million it had agreed to set aside. It redirected the balance to nonprofit groups serving Native Americans. An appeals court allowed the payment to be made. In a dissent, Judge Janice Rogers Brown of the U.S. Court of Appeals for the District of Columbia Circuit said the majority had taken perverse pleasure in letting the administration do as it wished. Quote, "Perhaps one day I will possess my colleagues' schadenfreude toward the executive branch, raiding hundreds of millions of taxpayer dollars out of the Treasury, putting them into a slush fund disguised as a settlement, and then doling the money out to whatever constituency the executive wants bankrolled," she wrote. But that day is not today. That settlement, though, bore only a superficial resemblance to the deal announced this week. It arose from actual litigation, and Mr. Obama did not stand to directly gain from it. This next article is written by Ellie Tan, Callie Huang, and Mike Isaac, titled "Meta Lays Off 8,000 Employees as AI Casualties Mount." Employees have signed petitions against being tracked by AI, and were trying to figure out who had been let go on Wednesday as the Silicon Valley giant tries to transform into an AI-first company. For the last month, employees at Meta have been on edge. In April, they were told that 8,000 of them, or 10% of the workforce, would be laid off. On May 20th, as Meta remade itself for the artificial intelligence era. On Monday, they learned that another 7,000 employees would be reassigned to new AI initiatives. On Wednesday, the axe fell. The layoffs began in Singapore, where at 4 a.m. local time, emails went out to workers who were being laid off. Employees in Britain, the United States, and elsewhere were notified early Wednesday morning in their respective time zones. Many workers began exchanging somber messages remotely and checked the internal directory to figure out who on their teams was cut. On Meta's internal forums, hundreds reacted to the layoffs with salad emojis, their way to say salute. At least one person who was hired within the last month was laid off, two people with knowledge of the job cuts said. Meta's offices were mostly empty on Wednesday after Janelle Gale, the company's head of human resources, told employees this week that they should work from home. On the office walls, flyers sharing a petition to stop Meta's new program to track employee data for AI training were visible, eight employees said. Some workers scavenged the offices for free snacks and laptop chargers on Monday in case they no longer had jobs by the end of the week, said the employees, who declined to be identified for fear of retaliation. The turmoil at Meta, which owns Facebook, Instagram, and WhatsApp, offers an up-close look at layoffs in the AI age.
job cuts at tech companies in the name of the fast-evolving technology have gathered steam. Tech workers, it is becoming clear, have been creating their own AI replacements. Last week, the networking giant Cisco said it would eliminate 4,000 jobs as it shifted more resources to AI. Microsoft, Block, and Coinbase also recently announced layoffs or buyouts because of the technology. Mark Zuckerberg, Meta's chief executive, has been vocal about staking his company on AI. He said he wants to create superintelligence, an advanced AI that can act as the ultimate personal assistant. Last month, Meta said it would spend between $125 and $145 billion, more than double what it spent in 2025, this year, much of it on AI. But the company's transformation from a social networking firm to an AI-first entity has been far from smooth. Employees have said the embrace of AI has led to anger and anxiety across Meta's 78,000-person workforce, according to 13 current and former employees. The frustration was heightened by Meta's strong financial performance, with the company reporting record revenue last month, leading to questions about why job cuts were needed. In a note to employees on Wednesday morning, Mr. Zuckerberg said he was grateful to those who were laid off for their work and optimistic about the company's AI efforts. More company-wide layoffs were not expected this year, he said. Quote, success isn't a given. AI is the most consequential technology of our lifetimes, Mr. Zuckerberg wrote. The companies that lead the way will define the next generation. Before the cuts, hundreds of employees in New York gathered for drinks on Tuesday night to, quote, commiserate or celebrate, pick your poison, according to a copy of an invitation seen by the New York Times. The title of the event, Never a Dull Moment. More than 1,000 employees have so far signed the petition to stop the AI data tracking program, while others have rallied around internal posts critiquing top leadership. But as Mr. Zuckerberg pushes forward with AI, employees are wrestling with how or whether they can do anything to change course. AI is a freight train, but the future is not a foregone conclusion. It is not too late to pump the brakes and consider how we, society, want to go about this, Mac Ward, a software engineer at Meta, wrote in a post to employees this month, which was liked by over 2,000 people, encouraging them to sign the petition. Speaking up is never easy, but easy isn't what you are hired to do. Andrew Bosworth, Meta's chief technology officer, addressed some concerns in a question-and-answer session last week. There are, quote, a tremendous number of employees feeling anxieties about their futures, he said, according to a recording of the meeting reviewed by The Times. It's all bad. I'm not going to try to sugarcoat that. Executives have taken steps to retain workers they see as key talent. One director-level employee was offered additional equity worth roughly $500,000 to stay, two people familiar with the matter said, a tactic that Meta also used to keep certain employees during its last round of layoffs. Some refused the offers and left, the people said. Workers who were laid off were given 16 weeks of severance pay, plus an additional 2 weeks for every year they worked at the company. This month, Meta began enlisting hundreds of employees to work for a new team led by Mar Saba, a vice president of engineering, called Applied AI and Engineering, five of the employees said. Some workers began referring to the effort as a, quote, draft. Mr. Saba's new team, which so far has around 2,000 employees, will use the data gathered by the employee tracking program to create AI tools, four employees said. It will have fewer layers of management than other parts of Meta, with around 50 workers reporting to each manager. Those who joined the group would be safe from layoffs, the company said. In an email to managers this month about the new AI team, Meta instructed them to emphasize to employees that it was, quote, a high-priority initiative, directly from Mark. Participation was not optional, the message said.
This next article is titled, Days After Hosting Trump, Xi Serves Up Tea and Smiles to Putin. During a state visit, the Chinese and Russian leaders cast themselves as a stabilizing force in a world thrown into tumult by Washington. This is written by David Pearson and Paul Son. When the Chinese leader Xi Jinping hosted President Vladimir V. Putin of Russia in Beijing on Wednesday for what China said was the Russian leader's 25th visit, the elephant in the room was President Trump. Less than a week earlier, the American president had made the journey to the Chinese capital. During that trip, Mr. Xi warned Mr. Trump against mishandling Taiwan and asked him to reopen the Strait of Hormuz off the coast of Iran as China seeks to stabilize its tumultuous relationship with the United States. Mr. Putin's visit, by contrast, was decidedly more familiar, even chummy. Mr. Xi sat down with the Russian leader for tea. The two reminisced in front of photographs about Mr. Putin's past visits, and while they chose measured words about the United States, the pair signed documents condemning much of what Mr. Trump is doing in the world, ultimately reaffirming their shared front. Mr. Putin quipped, without Mr. Xi present, that the visit was taking place on the same day that Mao Zedong, 54 years earlier, had called on the entire world to fight American imperialism. Then the Russian leader repeated the mantra that Moscow and Beijing were joining forces not against anyone else, but only in service of their own interests and of global harmony. Quote, "We are ready to cooperate with everyone, including our partners around the world, including the United States," Mr. Putin said. Throughout the visit, Mr. Xi and Mr. Putin cast themselves as a stabilizing force in a world thrown into tumult by Washington. Quote, "The tide of unilateral hegemony is running rampant," Mr. Xi said to Mr. Putin, according to Chinese state media. It was an oblique reference to the United States, which this year launched a war in Iran, seized the leader of Venezuela, and cut off the main oil supply to Cuba. Speaking to

quote, complete cessation of hostilities in the Middle East, warning that it would be unacceptable if fighting renewed. The Trump administration has been considering relaunching strikes, which have been paused since a ceasefire was announced last month, to force Iran to reopen the Strait of Hormuz. Mr. Xi acknowledged the pain the crisis is inflicting on China, which relies on the strategic waterway for about 40% of its oil imports. There is also growing concern that the ongoing shutdown of the strait could devastate global trade, the chief engine of China's economy. Quote, an early end to the conflict would help reduce disruptions to energy supply stability, the smooth operation of industrial and supply chains, and international trade order, Mr. Xi said. In joint documents issued during the visit, China and Russia set out a vision of a post-US-led world, US-led world order, that promises nations more equality and mutual respect, even as those stated ideals contrast sharply with Moscow's invasion of Ukraine and Beijing's muscle flexing across Asia. The two countries jointly warned against a return of the law of the jungle in international affairs. Without naming the United States, they condemned the, quote, assassination and brazen abduction of sovereign leaders for the purposes of regime change, as well as, quote, the treacherous launching of military strikes against other countries. They also called Mr. Trump's plans to build a Golden Dome missile defense system, quote, a clear threat to strategic stability, and directly said that U.S. and Israeli strikes against Iran had violated international law. The leaders were eager to show they had enhanced ties. Mr. Xi hailed, quote, a new phase of more active engagement and faster development between the two countries. Mr. Putin was equally effusive and opened his remarks to Mr. Xi, whom he once again called my dear friend, with a Chinese proverb expressing longing, quote, one day apart feels like three autumns. Beneath that show of solidarity, however, lies an uneven relationship. Russia has become increasingly dependent on China since launching an invasion of Ukraine that has turned into a costly stalemate as Russian soldiers struggle to gain ground and the country's economy falters. But the oil shortage caused by the war in Iran has only enhanced Russia's position as an essential energy supplier to China. Mr. Putin stressed that Russia, quote, remains a reliable supplier of resources amid the Middle East crisis, while China acts as a responsible consumer of these resources. Ahead of the trip, Mr. Putin had said, Russia and China were close to taking, quote, a highly significant step forward in oil and gas cooperation. Some analysts interpreted that as a possible sign that the two leaders could agree on Power of Siberia 2, another major gas pipeline that would link the two countries. Russia has been urging China for years to agree to terms, but Beijing is concerned the pipeline would make China too dependent on one nation for energy supplies. The project has stalled amid disputes over key details, including how much China will pay for the gas. No agreement was signed on the proposed pipeline on Wednesday. Dmitry S. Peskov, the Kremlin spokesman, said that some nuances still need to be agreed upon. Alexander Gubov, director of the Carnegie Russia Eurasia Center, said the Russian delegation was likely hoping for a repeat of negotiations on the first pipeline, Power of Siberia, which took place overnight in 2014, before the two sides agreed on a formula. Quote, this is really the closest they could have come in terms of calamity in the global market, and I guess the Chinese stay not super impressed by that, Mr. Gubov said, or the Russians are not making the offer sweet enough. Mr. Putin has long pressed for a world in which Washington, Beijing, and Moscow would operate as great equal powers, managing the world among themselves rather than one in which the United States dominates the rest. Quote, the recent interactions among the three major powers have indeed raised the possibility that the cooperation between China and Russia
could prove some new space for the involved.

involvement of the United States, said Zhang Xin, a professor of the Russian Studies Center on the East China Normal University. Quote, the construction of a multipolar world does not necessarily exclude the United States. What it rejects is specific hegemonic behaviors, he said. Yuri Ushakov, Mr. Putin's foreign policy aide, said that Mr. Putin and Mr. Trump might meet in the Chinese city of Shenzhen in November, presumably on the sidelines of a regional economic forum. Mr. Ushakov also said that Russia was expecting Steve Witkoff and Jared Kushner, Mr. Trump's special envoys for peace talks, in Russia in the coming weeks. Even as Mr. Xi deepens ties with Mr. Putin, he has invested heavily in courting Mr. Trump, whose tariffs, technology restrictions, and support for Taiwan can hurt Beijing's interests. The Chinese reception of both Mr. Trump and Mr. Putin reflected the balancing act Mr. Xi is striking. Mr. Putin's red carpet welcome was similar to Mr. Trump's, featuring an honor guard inspection, a 21-gun salute, and a group of cheering children. While Mr. Trump had been greeted at the airport by Han Zheng, China's vice president, Mr. Putin was met by China's top diplomat, Wang Yi. Yun Sun, director of the China program at the Stimson Center in Washington, said that, in her view, Mr. Han was the more senior official, but Mr. Wang played a more active role in foreign policy. During last week's summit with Mr. Trump, Mr. Xi was friendly, despite the frequent tensions between the United States and China. Mr. Xi took Mr. Trump inside the secretive Chinese leadership compound in Beijing, known as Zhongnanhai, on Friday, and seemed to signal that he was being granted rare access. Mr. Trump asked Mr. Xi if he had hosted other world leaders there. Very rarely, Mr. Xi said. For example, Putin has been here. This next article is titled, Doctors Asked Officers to Unshackle a Patient. They refused for 26 days. A lawsuit challenges the police practice of shackling mentally ill arrestees in New York, sometimes for long periods, while they await arraignment in locked psychiatric wards. One May afternoon in 2024, a 49-year-old homeless man with a long history of mental illness stood in the middle of a street in the Bronx, talking to himself, screaming at traffic, and nearly getting hit by cars. The police were summoned, checked his record, and found he had 3 outstanding warrants, including one for felony weapon possession. The man was arrested after resisting, court records show, and was taken to a locked psychiatric ward at Jacoby Medical Center, a city hospital in the Bronx, to await arraignment. There, the man, identified in the records only as Louis M., to protect his privacy, was handcuffed to the bed, shackled at the legs, and guarded by a police officer. His arraignment was delayed, but the restraint stayed on. After 3 days, his psychiatrist asked police officers to remove them. They declined repeatedly. He remained chained to his bed around the clock, except for 1 or 2 bathroom trips a day. His lawyers say it took 26 months after his arrest for his restraints to finally be removed. Several months later, all the criminal charges against him were dropped. The length of Louis M.'s immobilization was unusual, but shackling mentally ill people awaiting criminal arraignment has long been standard police procedure in New York City. The police department's patrol guide instructs officers, do not remove handcuffs or leg restraints unless requested by attending physician. Such requests are almost never granted, legal service lawyers and psychiatrists say. The practice is being challenged in a suit argued in Albany on Wednesday at the State Court of Appeals, New York's highest court. The suit argues that it is unnecessary for the police to shackle people in locked psychiatric wards because the wards are already set up to deal with potentially violent patients. More than that, the suit says, the practice is psychologically and physically harmful and violates patients' due process rights and state mental hygiene law, which places strict limits on shackling.
Keeping Louis M. chained to a bed for weeks, quote, offends the most basic notions of justice, says the suit, brought on his behalf by the Mental Hygiene Legal Service, a state agency that represents psychiatric patients. While people who are arrested are supposed to be arraigned before a judge within 24 hours, the legal service says longer delays are routine. A recent analysis by the Legal Aid Society found that arrestees held in hospitals were disproportionately likely to face delayed arraignments for a variety of reasons. In court filings, the city maintains that hospital wards, quote, are designed for different purposes than holding cells focused on preventing the flight of someone accused of a crime. It argues that keeping arrestees in restraints is a necessary safety precaution, and that limits on shackling do not apply to the police. The suit raises fundamental questions of jurisdiction. An arrestee held involuntarily in a psychiatric ward is simultaneously in the custody of the police and the hospital. Each is subject to different rules and laws. What happens when the two dominions clash? The suit predates the election of Mayor Zoran Mamdani, who campaigned on a pledge to sharply reduce the police's role in dealing with people suffering from severe mental illness. A spokesman for Mr. Mamdani, Sam Raskin, said on Tuesday that the mayor's administration could not comment on the specific circumstances of the case, but that it was, quote, committed to improving the city's approach to helping New Yorkers facing mental health challenges by advancing an all-of-government holistic approach to the issue. The policy laid out in the patrol guide applies equally to people accused of murder and those charged with burglary or simple drug possession. The legal service said it had one client who was shackled for a week after her arrest on charges of sending a threatening text message to her sister. In a friend of the court brief, two senior psychiatrists at Mount Sinai Medical Center, with a combined 40 years of experience in emergency psychiatric units, identified exactly one instance in which they remembered police officers agreeing to remove a patient's shackles. The brief cites the case of a 60-year-old woman with a urinary tract infection who was shackled in 2020 and, quote, frequently urinated on herself and constantly cried over the odor and embarrassment because officers were slow to take her to the bathroom. According to the suit and psychiatric literature, extended shackling can cause PTSD, general mental state deterioration, bed sores, bleeding, blood clotting, and infection. The Mount Sinai psychiatrist write that the practice can, quote, cause immense and severe physical and psychological harm to patients and impact clinicians' ability to provide appropriate treatment at a time of acute and particular need. Dr. Elizabeth Ford, a psychiatrist and former consultant to the city's public hospital system about care for people under arrest, said that shackles are so stressful to patients that they cause the very outbursts they are intended to control. Quote, there's this general sense that if you take the cuffs off, someone is going to be more aggressive, said Dr. Ford, who is now the director of justice-involved behavioral health at Columbia University's psychiatry department. My experience has been the opposite. Formally, the lawsuit argued on Wednesday appeals a judge's denial of a writ of habeas corpus, the basic legal safeguard for challenging improper detention. Louis M.'s lawyers filed the habeas motion in 2024 against the police department and Jacoby Medical Center to seek his unshackling. Two lower courts held that habeas did not apply because the motion sought only release from restraints, not total release from the hospital. Now, this article does continue on a bit longer. However, that is all the time that we have left for today. Once again, this was a reading of the New York Times, published on May 21st. Thank you so much for listening, and I hope you have a wonderful rest of your day.

Good afternoon. Today is Tuesday, May 19th, 2026. I'm Dave Eigelhart, reading the Muscatine Journal newspaper for APRIS at WVIK, Augustana College Public Radio in Rock Island, Illinois. Today's reading will cover editions of the Muscatine Journal, published from Friday, May 15th to today, Tuesday, May 19th, 2026. We'd like to acknowledge the Muscatine Journal's contribution of their newspaper to APRIS and WVIK. I have one obituary to share with you this afternoon. Joy Elaine Carter, 76, of Wilton, passed away on Tuesday, May 12th at the University of Iowa Hospitals and Clinics in Iowa City. A memorial service will be held at 11 a.m. on Saturday, June 13th at the United Methodist Church of Wilton. A memorial visitation will be held from 9 until 11 prior to the service at the church. Private family burial will take place in the Oakdale Cemetery in Wilton. Memorials may be made to the United Methodist Church of Wilton. Online condolences may be left at the Bentley Funeral Home website. Joy was born on August 8, 1949, to Leroy and Marion Brocker Carlson in St. Paul. She graduated from Stillwater High School with the class of 1967. She continued her education at the University of Minnesota, earning her bachelor's degree in music education in 1971. Her passion for learning and music led her to further her studies at the University of Iowa, where she earned her master's degree in music in 1979. On June 8, 1973, Joy was united in marriage to William Carter in Stillwater, Minnesota. Joy devoted 39 years to teaching elementary music at the Durant Community School District. Joy will be dearly missed by her husband, William, two children, Carolyn and husband Ezekiel Gui of St. Paul, Minnesota, and Alex and wife Kylie Colts Carter of Des Moines, Iowa, two grandchildren, one brother, Glenn Leslie Carlson of Asante, Minnesota. Joy was preceded in death by her parents, Leroy and Marion Carlson. Turning to news of local interest from the Muscatine Journal, this story was actually published today, and the headline reads, "Time to Dive into Summer." It's got kind of a cute caption photo, too. It's two young gals going down a water slide, both with big smiles on their faces. So get ready to make a splash and enjoy the sun. Outdoor pools around the Quad Cities are set to open Memorial Day weekend. So the two that of local interest would be the Muscatine Aquatic Center, and it's at Weed Park. It'll open for the 2026 summer season on Saturday, May 23rd from noon to 8 p.m. The Aquatic Center will close Sunday, May 24th for the Mellon City Criterium and reopen on Monday, May 25th, noon to 8 p.m. Admission for those ages 17 and under is $4. It's $5 for adults. Seniors 55 and older get $1 admission from 5 to 8 p.m. on Monday through Friday. Adult swim is 2:30 to 2:45 and 5:30 to 5:45. Season passes and discount ticket books are available. Prices can be found online on the City of Muscatine's website. Swim lessons for youth and adults are also available. And there's also a story about the Scott County pool. I thought I would share that with you this afternoon. The opening of the pool has been delayed from the end of this month to July. The delay is due to contractor staffing issues that have prevented the ongoing pool renovations project from being completed on time. The Scott County Conservation Board was informed that the original contractor hired for pool renovations would not be able to complete the project due to staffing issues and that the facility would not be ready for the Memorial Day weekend. Quote, "We know this delay is frustrating for both the public and our seasonal staff who are preparing for the summer season, and we appreciate everyone's patience and understanding as we work toward the opening of the facility later this summer," Nathan Unsworth, Deputy Director for the Scott County Conservation Board, said in a news release. Season swim passes purchased for the 2026 season can be used at either the park pool or Westlake Park. Individuals who purchased a swim pass specifically for the park pool and would like a refund can contact the County Conservation Office. Pass holders can also choose to keep their pass and request a prorated refund once the pool's opening date has been confirmed. Swim lessons will not be offered this summer.
refunds for swimming lessons registration will be issued, and additional information regarding the refund process will be communicated directly to registered participants. And while you're looking for places to take your grandchildren, here's a little story about Niobe Zoo. This was published in yesterday's Muscatine Journal with a headline that reads, Zoo Expands into Evening Hours on Select Summer Days. The Niobe Zoo has expanded its hours on 4 days this summer as part of the new program called Zoo Nights, the zoo announced last week. The zoo will close at 8 p.m. with the last entry at 7 p.m. rather than its regular closing of 5 p.m. So the longer hours are for these 4 dates, Thursday, May 21st, Thursday, June 18th, Thursday, July 16th, and Thursday, August 20th. The zoo will still open at 10 a.m. The Niobe Zoo is home to more than 600 animals. Late admission allows visitors to observe the behaviors and sounds of wildlife at dusk, according to the announcement. Zoo admission is $11 for adults ages 13 to 61, $10 for seniors and for seniors and military personnel, and $8.50 for children ages 2 to 12. Children under 2, Niobe Zoo members, and Fun Bundle or Zooseum Pass holders enter for free. This short story was published in Saturday's Journal. The headline for this story reads, Muscabus Launches Tracking Website. Muscabus riders can now see exactly where their bus is on their phone, tablet, or computer. Muscatine has launched a tracking website, Muscabus Transit Tracker, to show the live locations of Muscabus vehicles. Quote, this is a big step forward for transit in Muscatine, Muscabus Transit Manager Amy Fortenbacher said in a news release. Quote, riders don't have to guess anymore. They can see their bus moving on the map and time the trip with confidence, unquote. The map includes bus locations and routes and works on cell phones. Quote, this tool makes Muscabus more convenient and more predictable, said City Administrator Matt Martison in a release. It supports our commitment to accessible, rider-focused public transportation for everyone in Muscatine, unquote. The new tracking website is part of an ongoing effort to modernize Muscabus services, according to the release. Quote, public transit is about trust, Fortenbacher said. When riders can see where their bus is, they can feel more in control of their day. That's exactly what the tool is designed to do, unquote. More information about Muscabus can be found by going to the MuscatineIowa.gov website and click on Public Transit. The next article pertains to the Centennial Bridge. It was published yesterday in the Muscatine Journal. The headline reads, Centennial Bridge Public Meeting Set for Wednesday. A public meeting on the Stanley Talbot Memorial or Centennial Bridge Corridor Project will be held from 3 to 6 p.m. Wednesday at the Holiday Inn at 226 17th Street in Rock Island. This is the third open house on the project presented by the Illinois Department of Transportation in cooperation with the Iowa Department of Transportation. There will be no formal presentation and people may attend at any time during the 3-hour period. Since the last public meeting, the alternatives that have been further refined and evaluated based on several criteria, including purpose and need, design life, environmental and community impacts, temporary and long-term traffic impacts, and cost. People who attend the open house will have the opportunity to compare the options, learn how each option could affect Rock Island and Davenport, ask questions of the project team, and share their thoughts on alternatives. Input from citizens is being documented and used to inform the project team's evaluation of the corridor improvements. Comments received by June 3rd will be included in the official meeting record. Those who are unable to attend the meeting can review materials and submit comments online at www.centennialbridge.com. So again, if you want to, if you can't attend this meeting but like to review the documents and submit comments, you'd go on the internet to www.centennialbridge.com. That's pretty simple. The project is currently in phase one, which includes assessing transportation needs, developing and evaluating alternatives, identifying and mitigating potential environmental impacts, and gathering public input.
The goal is to identify a feasible solution that improves safety, mobility, and connectivity while supporting the region's long-term transportation needs. The Phase 1 study is expected to conclude in the summer of 2027. And here's a story about the Annie Wittenmeyer complex that was published on Saturday in the Muscatine Journal. The headline reads, Housing Project Awarded $4.7 million in Tax Credits. The Iowa Economic Development Authority awarded a housing development underway at the Annie Wittenmeyer complex for $4.7 million in state historic tax credits. It was the final award developers were waiting for the family and workforce units portion of the project, said Chris Ailes, who is advising the owner and developer, Brian Fritz. Ailes said that the project is now almost halfway complete. Fritz had been bridging the project with his own financing while waiting for the final approval for tax credits. Ailes said the project is on track to be completed by the end of the year, with apartments slated to be available for rent in the early part of 2027. With a combination of federal, state, local, and private financing, developers have been rehabilitating the historic campus into housing. The Annie Wittenmeyer complex was once an orphanage dating back to the Civil War. More recently, it leased space to a few nonprofits, and its cottages were home to the Davenport Junior Theater program. As the cost of deferred maintenance mounted, the city of Davenport sought a new owner for the campus. In late 2023, Ailes and Fritz brought a housing proposal forward, and the city agreed to transfer ownership of the property and support applications for financing and tax credits. In the summer of 2024, the Iowa Finance Authority awarded about $10 million in federal low-income housing tax credits for the family housing project. Federal and state historic tax credits have been expected to generate about $6 million for the project, and a bank loan covers about $1 million, according to the city. The project was also awarded federal home program loans, with $500,000 passing through the state and $724,000 passing through the city. A second phase of the project with senior units is paused, Ailes said, as it has not so far won needed Iowa Finance Authority tax credits. Developers have focused on getting the 46 units of workforce and family housing completed. Here's a story from Friday's Muscatine Journal with a headline reading, Probe, No Data Breached. A forensic investigation in Clinton County showed no data was compromised during a cyber attack last month. The incident occurred on April 13th and 14th, according to the Clinton County officials. The investigation was led by external forensic cybersecurity experts who worked closely with the Clinton County employees. The external experts concluded that there was no impacted data within the county systems, according to a news release last Thursday. Additionally, the investigation confirmed that the incident was detected and contained at a very early stage by county systems and cybersecurity professionals as part of the county's established incident response protocol. Clinton County has worked with cybersecurity experts to assess security measures and has implemented additional safeguards and monitoring protocols, according to the release. Well, we're coming up on an opportunity to do some voting here with the primaries in June, and so here's a story about that. And the headline reads, How to Cast an Early Ballot. Early voting began Wednesday for the Iowa primary elections. Voters who are members of the Democratic or Republican parties will pick their nominees to run a November general election. Iowa has a closed primary system, meaning voters must register with a political party and can only vote on that party's ballot. Voters can change their party affiliation at the polls. Here's how to cast a ballot early and on election day on June the 2nd. Early voters can cast ballots in person at their county auditor's office during business hours until the day before the primary election. In Scott, Muscatine, and Clinton counties, auditor's offices are open from Monday through Friday, 8 a.m. to 4:30 p.m. In Scott County, Saturday voting is available from 8 a.m. to 4 p.m. on May the 30th, and in Clinton County, the auditor's office will be open for extended hours until 5 p.m. on Monday, May 18th, and Friday, May 29th. On Friday, May 29th, the office will also be open Saturday, May 30th, from 7 a.m. to 3 p.m.
Muscatine County's Auditor's Office is located at 414 East 3rd Street, Suite 201 in Muscatine. And the phone number for the Auditor's Office is 563-263-5821. And I think if you have questions about the early voting, it might be a good idea just to call there. So again, the number is 563-263-5821. You could also vote by mail. Voters have until Monday, May 18th to, it looks like you've already missed that deadline, to request a mail ballot. So I'm not even going to read that part. Okay, absentee ballot request forms can be downloaded online. Voters can also contact their county auditor for a form. Ballots began being mailed last Wednesday to voters who submitted a request. A mail ballot must arrive in the auditor's office by the time polls close at 8 p.m. the day of the election on June 2nd. Ballots can be hand-delivered, but must arrive by mail or dropped in a drop box at the auditor's office. Ballots postmarked before election day that arrive afterward will not be accepted. The two exceptions to that rule are ballots from individuals participating in the Safe at Home program or from uniformed and overseas citizens, which must arrive by noon on the Monday following the election. Voters can track their absentee ballots online through the Iowa Secretary of State's website. So on election day, polls are open from 7 a.m. to 8 p.m. Voters can find their polling place at the Iowa Secretary of State's website. So what do you need to bring to the polls to vote? Iowa voters need to show photo identification, such as a driver's license, whether they vote early or on election day. For those registering to vote on election day, voters will also need to show proof of residence if the address on their ID is not their current address. Documents that show proof of address can be a lease, utility bills, bank statement, or paycheck. If a voter can't prove who they are or where they live with those documents, a registered voter from a precinct may attest for them. Both will have to sign an oath swearing the statements being made are true. This story was published in the Monday edition of the Muscatine Journal. The headline reads, Ex-Prison Employee Guilty of Sex Acts with Inmates. A federal jury on Wednesday found a former employee of the federal prison in Thompson, Illinois, guilty of two counts of engaging in sexual acts with two prison inmates. Danny L. Spiker, 42, of Lanark, Illinois, was originally charged with four counts of engaging in sexual acts with two inmates. The jury found Spiker not guilty of two of the counts. Spiker's trial lasted 3 days and was held in U.S. District Court in Rockford. Spiker is scheduled to be sentenced on September 14th. Each of the charges carries a maximum prison sentence of 15 years. According to the grand jury indictment filed in U.S. District Court in the Northern District of Illinois, Spiker was a cook supervisor at the FCI Thompson when he allegedly engaged in sexual acts with two inmates on December 24, 2023, and between March 11th and March 31st in 2024. According to the indictment, the two inmates were under custodial, supervisory, and disciplinary authority of Spiker. On Thursday, Spiker's attorney, Mark Bird, filed a motion for the judge presiding over the case, Judge Sunil Harjani, to overturn the jury's verdict and issue a directed verdict of not guilty. On Friday, Harjani denied the motion for a directed verdict. Federal prosecutors filed a motion on Friday to have Spiker held in the custody of the U.S. Marshals pending his sentencing. Spiker had been named as a defendant in a lawsuit by inmate Ryan J. Brock, saying he was fired from his prison job in February of 2024 due to a, quote, bogus, unquote, disciplinary infraction given to him by Spiker to cover the alleged sexual acts with another inmate. Brock had asked for his, quote, shot, unquote, to be expunged, and that he wanted his job back with back pay along with any punitive damages the court would allow. He also asked to be moved to a prison closer to his home. On December 3, 2025, U.S. District Court Judge Rebecca Pallmeyer dismissed the case with prejudice as Brock had failed to state a claim. Since the suit was dropped with prejudice, Brock cannot refile the suit. Here's an entertainment story that was published Friday in the Muscatine Journal. The headline reads, Festival Unveils Music Lineup.
The Alternating Currents Festival has dropped its first wave of performer announcements for the 2026 festival. The lineup includes more than 65 artists spanning the rock, punk, blues, and experimental. The free festival takes place across multiple locations in downtown Davenport, Rock Island, and Bettendorf from Thursday, August the 13th through Sunday, August the 16th. Quote, "This lineup reflects exactly what Alternating Currents is designed to do, creating moments of discovery and energy throughout our downtowns," Alicia Espy, director of the Alternating Currents Festival, said in an announcement. She continued, "We're bringing together artists from across the country alongside some of the Quad Cities' most exciting creative voices and inviting people to experience music in spaces that feel immersive, unexpected, and uniquely local," unquote. Additional music acts, as well as comedy, film, mural, and visual art lineups will continue to be announced on a rolling basis. And they have a list of all the performers that's extensive, as noted in the article. And then, as they said, there's going to be more forthcoming. And having attended this every year, I can tell you that it's best to use their app on your phone. And it's very well organized and gives you the full array of entertainment that's available for this Alternating Festival experience. Here's an article from today's Muscatine Journal with a headline that reads, "Bill Hit Brakes on Predatory Towing." A bill the Iowa legislature passed will add several new consumer protections for the owners of towed vehicles, require a tighter deadline for tow notices to be sent to owners and lien holders, and give them more time to reclaim their wheels before they're sold as abandoned at public auction. The measure, which received approval late in the session that ended on May the 3rd, mandates that tow notices will be sent to owners and lien holders within 10 days instead of the 20 under existing law. It also gives owners 20 days instead of current 10 to pay fees and storage costs to reclaim vehicles before they can be auctioned off. Awaiting the signature of Governor Kim Reynolds before a June 2nd deadline, the legislation, Iowa House 2617, also includes these five items. Requires towers to publicly post their impound and storage fees. Allows owners to use credit cards and other forms of payment, not just cash, to secure the release of vehicles already mounted to tow trucks. Mandates written itemized invoices, including all fees and storage. Gives owners a one-time opportunity to retrieve possessions from towed vehicles. Allows lien holders to inspect towed vehicles for a fee of up to $100 before having to pay charges to them before being released. State Representative Megan Jones, a Republican from Harlan, said before the House voted on the measure that the law would make it easier for owners to find and retrieve their vehicles faster. She also said that she appreciated that, quote, adversaries were willing to get together, unquote, on solutions, even though they were sometimes at ugly odds with one another. Legislators from disparate ends of the political spectrum proposed measures in recent years that attempted to better protect vehicle owners from practices that essentially allowed towers to take their wheels with little opportunity for recourse. The previous bills came after voluminous complaints, lawsuits, and media coverage. Despite a big push from the credit unions and support from auto dealers, rental car companies, and consumer groups like AARP, legislation failed to advance last year. Law enforcement groups like the Iowa Police Chiefs Association and the Iowa Department of Public Safety, whose lobbying recommendations are highly influential, registered as undecided and sat on the sidelines. Passage of a compromise bill that included the revised measures came after a Des Moines Register Reader's Watchdog series last year highlighted how Iowa's abandoned vehicle law is one of the weakest, if not the weakest, for consumers in the country. The series showed that the law left open the door to many controversial practices, especially among towers in the Des Moines Metro that advocates for consumers called predatory. The series documented hundreds of disputes, some violent, at the storage lot of Crow Tow, the Metro's most controversial tower, instances where vehicles were sold in as little as 2 weeks and before owners knew what happened to them, and high fees charged just to use credit card to retrieve a vehicle or obtain a receipt. It also showed the owners of Crow Tow, which
contracts with the Des Moines Police, the Polk County Sheriff, and scores of private businesses, undercut competitors, made sizable campaign donations to Des Moines City Council members and Polk County supervisors, and started keeping profits from impound auctions that previously had gone to a state road use fund. By the time state lawmakers convened in January, more than 7,700 people had signed a change.org petition asking them to take a crow tow and predatory towing practices. Quote, "This definitely gets us in the right direction," said Madison Grady, a PolicyWorks lobbyist hired by the credit union industry and who worked extensively on the bill. Quote, "Overall, we're very happy in the direction that we're going," unquote. Chris Costa, CEO of Knapp Properties, was featured in a Watchdog series after Crow Tow hauled away a vehicle that he had bought for his son. Costa didn't find out that the car had been towed and didn't seek to retrieve it until a little more than 2 weeks later, by which time he was told that it had been sold. Crow Tow co-owner Randy Crow retrieved and returned the vehicle to Costa. But Costa, whose company manages numerous residential complexes that contract for towing services, said he was disturbed that someone in a similar situation but who lacked his clout likely would not have been able to get their car back. He reached out to leaders in the Iowa House and Senate, advocating for more sweeping changes to Iowa's abandoned vehicle law. Like others involved in negotiations, Costa said he didn't get everything he wanted this year. He said he also wanted the legislation to address high towing fees and, along with PolicyWorks Grady, language ensuring that towers don't get to keep impound auction profits after towing costs are paid, as Crow Tow does under a contract with the Des Moines Police Department. Crow Tow and a statewide towers association registered against earlier versions of the abandoned vehicles legislation, but Crow Tow ultimately supported and advocated for some of the changes that eventually passed, according to its spokesperson and lobbyist Mark Beltrame. Beltrame and Crow Tow owner Don Thornton have donated thousands to the campaign of council members and supervisors. Quote, "We worked in good faith," Beltrame said. "None of these changes benefit the bottom line of towers," unquote. Beltrame said that the measure, if signed by the governor, will preempt any local changes that would be more stringent than the state law. But Des Moines City Council member Josh Mandelbaum, who has advocated repeatedly for the city to enact its own towing ordinance, said his understanding is that the new legislation would not apply until after a vehicle is considered abandoned. Under the current law, Iowa Code 321.89, a car left on private property illegally or without consent of the property owner can be considered abandoned after just 24 hours. Since cars are towed before that 24-hour window, he said, owners and lien holders need protection for when vehicles are not yet considered abandoned, Mandelbaum said. He said that he wants to discuss what can still be done to protect Des Moines residents at a work session with city officials and council members scheduled for June the 8th. He said city staff plans at the session to outline the new law, and quote, "and we should at least have that discussion," unquote. Here's another story that comes from the Iowa legislature. This, again, was published today in the Muscatine Journal, and the headline reads, "Reynolds signs law to enforce flag orders." Governor Kim Reynolds on Friday signed legislation into law requiring all public buildings in Iowa to adhere to gubernatorial proclamations ordering flags flown at half-staff, following controversy last year in Johnson County over a local official's refusal to comply with one such order. The new law, SF-2430, expands the reach of the governor's flag proclamation beyond state-owned buildings to all public buildings in Iowa. The legislation also authorizes the Iowa Attorney General's office to investigate reported violations and pursue legal actions to enforce compliance. Quote, "In the aftermath of a tragedy, lowering flags allows communities to come together in mourning and to honor those who have made a great impact on our state or nation," Reynolds said in a statement. "The changes this legislation makes will ensure that flags across Iowa fly at half-staff when officially ordered, acting as a symbol of respect for those whose lives and service deserve such recognition," unquote.
The legislation was introduced by Republican lawmakers after the chair of the Johnson County Board of Supervisors, John Green, last fall defied an order from Reynolds to lower flags in honor of conservative commentator Charlie Kirk following his assassination. Green said at the time that he opposed granting county recognition to someone whose rhetoric he believed harmed marginalized communities. He also cited what he described as inconsistent responses to political violence, pointing to the 2025 assassination of Minnesota Democratic lawmaker Melissa Hortman and her husband. Reynolds later issued an online statement condemning the attacks on Hortman and another Minnesota lawmaker. Previously, gubernatorial flag proclamations applied only to state buildings, though local governments and private entities were encouraged to participate. Reynolds also signed several other bills Friday, including HF 1036. The measure expands protections for human trafficking victims, strengthens prosecution tools, and requires standardized screening for children who may be victims of commercial sexual exploitation. The law extends the civil statute of limitations for trafficking victims from 1 year to 5 years and directs the Iowa Department of Health and Human Services to develop expanded restorative services and placement options for juvenile victims. It also broadens trafficking-related criminal definitions and updates procedures for victim testimony and restitution. Another measure signed by Reynolds, SF 2187, requires the Iowa Department of Transportation to verify the citizenship or lawful immigration status of applications seeking driver's license or non-operator identification cards. Applications without proof of U.S. citizenship must have their lawful presence verified through the federal SAVE database or a similar federal system. The DOT would be barred from issuing or renewing licenses for applicants whose lawful presence cannot be verified. The law takes place on March 1, 2027, or earlier if the DOT certifies implementation of the applicable phase of its new record system. The measure was part of a broader Republican push during the 2026 legislative session to tighten citizenship verification requirements tied to state-issued identification. Additionally, Reynolds signed HF 2185, which updates Iowa insurance regulations to protect the eligibility of people enrolled in health savings accounts and high-deductible health plans. Under the law, insurers may not apply certain co-payments or co-insurance requirements before enrollees meet the minimum deductibles required for HSA-qualified plans unless the services qualify as preventative care. Moving to sports in the Muscatine Journal, I have three stories that pertain to sports at the University of Iowa and Iowa State University. The first from Iowa State has a headline that reads, "Fenley didn't consider retirement." Bill Fenley said the past 2 months in his 38 years as head basketball coach have been the most stressful of his career for a lot of reasons. Following a first-round NCAA exit, 9 Cyclones left via the transfer portal, including 4 starters: center Audie Crux, who went to Oklahoma State, forward Addie Brown, who went to UCLA, point guard Jada Williams, who went to LSU, and guard Kenzie Hare, who went to Indiana. ISU recouped those losses with 7 transfer portal additions and 2 incoming freshmen. Even with all the stress, Fenley, now 69, said there wasn't a moment when he considered retiring. The longest-tenured Power Conference coach in the country is returning for his 32nd season at ISU. Quote, "Not one time," Fenley said Wednesday on The Rush, which is a program. "I'm not wired that way. I was not raised that way. That would have been the easy way. A lot of people would have liked that probably if I would have done that. But really, I love my job. I love doing what I'm doing. I love coaching and I love Iowa State," unquote. Fenley acknowledged things could change. At this point in his career, he said he takes his future year to year. He started thinking that way a couple years ago. That's also the way he's having to build his roster now. Quote, "One thing I've learned over probably 2.5 years, and certainly this spring, is that this job, this industry, is completely a one-year deal now," Fenley said. "You can't plan for anything long-term. You have to live in the moment, year to year, and then you just adjust as you go. All the players are free agents. A lot of coaches are free agents," unquote.
Last season, Fenley became the all-time Big 12 wins leader. He has accumulated 800 career victories, and he's now 822 wins and 388 losses, and averaged more than 21 wins per season in his 31 years at Iowa State. Two longtime Cyclone assistant coaches left this offseason. Latoya Chabon got a coaching job at Texas State, closer to her family, and associate coach Jody Steyer retired after 24 seasons. Add in 9 new incoming players and 3, and there's a fresh feeling around the program. Quote, now you have new people, new energy, people that are excited to play here, excited to play in Hilton. Maybe they have a little chip on their shoulder, and they have to prove something at a higher level or a different level, Fenley said. It's been a busy spring, but I really like where I landed, and we'll see what happens, Fenley said. Moving to an article about Iowa men's basketball. This story was published on Saturday. The headline reads, McCollum's confidence was the difference. A smile tugged at the corner of Beth Getz's face. A year ago, could the Iowa athletic director have imagined the Ben McCollum hire going as well as it had, with the Hawkeyes reaching the Elite Eight for the first time since 1987? Quote, I don't think any of us could honestly say we saw this coming, Getz said, as a smile won its way across her face. During Wednesday's Waterloo stop with the iClub Spring Tour, Getz said that she could not say she expected the Hawkeyes' march run, but she understands how it happened. Quote, Ben has a confidence about the process that he uses to build a team and a program, Getz said. Even with having to rebuild a roster like we did last year, we were pretty confident we were going to be able to come in and be NCAA tournament level team. The guy's a competitor. He knows the game, but most importantly, he knows how to engage and develop young men. When you can do that, you've got a chance to be successful, unquote. The confidence that allowed McCollum to take the Iowa to the second weekend of the NCAA tournament and within a game of the first Final Four appearance in nearly 50 years also showed up when Getz vetted the Iowa City native for the role of head men's basketball coach just over a year ago. Coming off a 31-4 season at Drake and a round of 32 appearance, McCollum was Getz's first call. Quote, we had a great conversation in that first discussion. Talked a lot longer than I thought we would have, Getz said. When you start to build a rapport with someone early and understand what they're about and then it's a good fit for our institution, you get really dialed in on what that can mean. We knew he'd be a great fit, and we're fortunate that he chose to come back, unquote. McCollum wore his confidence and charisma on his sleeve as he shook hands with all who offered theirs and flashed a full-tooth grin for every picture request. He exuded it as he regaled the audience of his latest fishing trip. He came away with a few noteworthy catches, and he admitted his superior talents on the basketball diamond or baseball diamond versus the basketball court. Quote, my senior year, I hit pretty well, McCollum said. His high school baseball coach, who attended the event at Single Speed Brewing, confirmed McCollum's claims. McCollum's magnanimity created the necessary conditions for the Hawkeyes' success in 25-26. It made it an easy decision to settle in on the four-time Division II national champion as the right man to replace Fran McCaffrey at Iowa last spring. And it made it an easy decision for Getz to offer him a contract extension following his first season in Iowa City. Quote, it was easy to want to make sure that we continued to keep him in Iowa City as long as we can, Getz said. The deal extended McCollum through the end of the 2031-32 season and increased his total compensation by $1 million. While it was everything that McCollum that drew Getz to the hiring as the program's head coach, McCollum found himself as excited about the prospect of leading the program that he grew up following for more than just those personal motivations. He found something that stretched beyond simple fandom when the university courted him a year ago. Quote, anytime anybody makes a job, in my opinion, you have to figure out who your boss is, McCollum said. I've got a good boss and great president and great administrators surrounding that. They're all aligned, which allows you to have that success that you want. Signing that extension probably gives more of an indication of to where that is. Quote,
We want to be at Iowa. We're excited about that. It shows the commitment from the university and then the commitment from us. We're all aligned. And returning to Iowa State, here's a story about their football program. This was published last Saturday in the Muscatine Journal. And the headline reads, former ISU coach talks aims and team. Matt Campbell issued a warning, but any sentence that starts with, hopefully the people in Ames, Iowa won't be as mad that I say this, might as well mean brace yourself. Campbell's warning came before a relatively harmless answer about food. On a podcast with On3's Andy Staples and Ari Wasserman, the former Iowa State coach answered that and more serious questions regarding his transition to Penn State. The interview has caught the eye of some Cyclone fans and the ire of others. Here are some of the highlights and a verdict on which of the comments should upset ISU fans. So let's bear in mind here, this is an editorial piece, and it was written by Ben Hutchins, who's a beat reporter for the Iowa State Cyclones. Okay, 5 months into his new job, Campbell was asked if he's eaten any good restaurants around State College, which is Penn State. Quote, hopefully the people in Ames, Iowa won't be mad if I say this, Campbell started, but sometimes you felt like you were a little bit of a food desert in Ames. So number one, there's multiple options for dinner here. There's multiple places to go out to eat, and the food has been outstanding. I think the biggest win for Campbell family is that there's a Trader Joe's in town, so that's been a monumental win for the entire family. That won me big praise right away, and I'm thankful for Trader Joe's. So this editorial writer's verdict is, ugh, get over it. Cyclone fans will hear worse this September in Kinnick Stadium. Okay, next. All right, Campbell broke down when meeting with transfers from ISU. Campbell described a meeting at Penn State shortly after the transfer portal opened. I remember we had about 20 players and their families at Penn State for a visit, Campbell said. I literally broke down in the first meeting with them because it was an overwhelming feeling that, number one, I felt a deep-seated responsibility to make sure those young men were taken care of no matter where or what they were going to do because they were our guys. 24 Cyclones followed Campbell to Penn State, including quarterback Rocco Beck, running back Carson Hansen, tight ends Benjamin Bramer and Gabe Burkle, and linebacker Caleb Bacon. In other words, if there's a Cyclone, you bought a jersey of, he's probably a Nittany Lion. Campbell indicated his emotions stem from his desire to take care of his guys. He has shown his emotions before, like when he tried on Brock Purdy's senior day. But was it a big surprise that ISU's top players would follow him? Probably not. So the writer's verdict is, it's okay to be upset here. Penn State's gain is Iowa State's loss, and the last thing Cyclone fans want to hear is how the departure of players they had contributed NIL money to keep made Campbell feel. Okay, next.

times were changing the names. Some parts of this are true. Campbell's exit coincided with President Dr. David Cook taking over for Dr. Wendy Winterstein. In an interview, Campbell praised Winterstein's leadership through COVID. Quote, times were changing, certainly in Ames, Campbell said. Our president was retiring, and obviously the athletic director, Jamie Pollard, was getting to the end of his career. And I think the reality from our end of it was Penn State President Neely Benaputi was extremely impressive. The conversation that I had, the opportunity to talk to her and what she stood for and what she's about, and obviously athletic director Pat Kraft is a former football player that has played this sport and knows what this sport is like and feels like so I really appreciated that conversation. Wow, that's a long sentence. It should be pointed out that things weren't necessarily changing for the worse. By all accounts, including from T.J. Otzelberger, Cook has been fantastic for ISU athletics. Also in February of 2025, Jamie Pollard signed a contract extension through 2030. That's a long time in college athletics. Perhaps Campbell's comments were alluding to the change at the top of the football team when ISU immediately hired Jimmy Rogers rather than give offensive coordinator Taylor Mouser a shot at the job. So the writer's verdict is both sides will see themselves in the right here. If you want to be upset, go for it. Okay, and finally, Campbell felt like Iowa State could be championship contending or contending caliber team. Many outsiders who haven't followed ISU's successful run the past three seasons have the same question. How many Iowa State players can cut it at Penn State? Campbell was asked the question in a less direct way. Instead of taking a chance to raise his brows and disparage the talent in the Big 12, he said that he was what optimistic ISU fans have believed over the past 10 seasons. Winning at the highest level at ISU is possible. Quote, I guess I'm naive enough to have always felt like we could build that roster no matter where we were, Campbell said. I think we were in some really special moments the last couple of years at Iowa State of building teams that could compete against the best in college football. Campbell could have taken a chance to disparage ISU's roster. He didn't. So the final verdict by Ben Hutchins here is, don't be upset here. Of course, Campbell didn't want to take a shot at the roster he created, but he also didn't talk about ISU and the Big 12 as a second-rate school when given the chance. I'd like to use my remaining time this afternoon with some general interest stories. The first one has a headline that reads, Officials Weigh Messaging. This was published today in the Muscatine Journal from Reuters, came from Reuters in London. A rodent-borne virus with a scary name, a mid-ocean cruise ship in quarantine, several people dead and more falling sick. It's no wonder that an outbreak of the Andy strain of hantavirus on a luxury liner in the Atlantic has revived some COVID area trauma and panic online. That has presented a dilemma to health officials, how to communicate quickly and clearly about a virus that is not new and unlikely to cause a pandemic, but where knowledge gaps remain without inadvertently fomenting fear. Quote, hantavirus spread incoming, hantavirus thread incoming, posted the Health Department of Illinois State in the U.S. earlier this week about risk-free case unrelated to the MV Hondius cruise ship outbreak. Quote, but you have to promise to read this whole thread before panic texting your group chat. Deal? Unquote. In interviews with Reuters, half a dozen health officials said that they were trying to learn from mistakes around COVID, providing information on hantavirus with more empathy while addressing uncertainties and tackling falsehoods. Quote, we spend half of our time discussing how we will communicate, said Gianfranco Spiteri, emergencies lead at the EU's European Center for Disease Prevention and Control. During COVID, many governments were slow to react or in denial. Public messaging was sometimes confusing and contradictory. Restrictions and vaccine rollouts were applied differently around the world, and misinformation and politicization proliferated. That helped fuel modern distrust of institutions. For example, faith in public health institutions declined in 20 of 27 EU countries between 2020 and 2022, one study showed. Spiteri and others at the forefront of the hantavirus response

0: spoke about the need to balance explanations of why it's a serious global health event with reassurances that risks to the public are low and honestly over the open questions about the virus that has rarely spread among humans before. Quote, there are people who say that we're overdoing it, and on the other extreme, that we're not doing enough, he said. We always base our messages on the evidence that we have, unquote. From a look at social media, their efforts are still a work in progress, with many people needlessly fretting about the return to lockdowns, social distancing, and masks. Quote, we have kind of a lost perspective, said Gustavo Palacios, a professor at the Icahn School of Medicine at Mount Sinai in the U.S., who is originally from Argentina and a hantavirus expert. An outbreak can be a major public health event deserving attention and action without becoming a pandemic, he noted. Some posts online falsely present hantavirus as a greater existential threat than COVID or promote protections like anti-parasite drug ivermectin, vitamin D, and zinc without scientific evidence. False conspiracy theories are popping up too. That's a side effect of the Pfizer vaccine or a hoax to boost pharmaceutical profits. Sander Van Linden, a psychology professor at England's University of Cambridge and a misinformation expert, said the public needed more support in how to interpret information, including potentially showing them conspiracy theories that they may face during the event of an outbreak. Quote, we need to do more preparatory work to create resilience in the population, he said. As of last Thursday, there had been 3 deaths from 11 reported hantavirus cases in the outbreak, all people who had been on board the Hondius. Dozens of other passengers are being monitored as they return to 20 countries. Unlike COVID, there are established measures to control the spread of hantavirus, officials said. The strain has circulated in parts of Argentina and Chile for decades, and the ship samples show no meaningful variation from that virus. Quote, I'm definitely seeing improvements, said Gabby Stern, former head of communications at the World Health Organization until September last year, referring particularly to sharing what you know when you know it. Quote, it seems like the public health community has absorbed crucial lessons, although not all of them, unquote. The WHO was quick to reassure the public, holding regular press conferences, issuing alerts, and tackling misinformation in social media Q&As since the outbreak was disclosed on May the 3rd. WHO Chief Dr. Tedros Adhanom Ghebreyesus even took the unusual step of an open letter to the people of Tenerife, where the Hondius docked on May the 10th. Quote, but I need for you to hear me clearly. This is not another COVID, he wrote. The current public health risk from hantavirus remains low. My colleagues and I have said this unequivocally, and I will say it again to you now. Some started more slowly. In the U.S., the Centers for Disease Control and Prevention put out the first information on May the 8th, 5 days after the news broke, but has since increased the pace of communications. Quote, one of the things is teaching us a lesson is that we should have learned from COVID. What we say is really important, said Michael Osterholm, an infectious disease expert at the University of Minnesota. The cruise ship hantavirus narrative has not helped, echoing the infamous outbreak on the Diamond Princess docked off of Japan early in the COVID pandemic in 2020, where 14 people died and nearly a quarter of the 3,000 passengers and crew became infected. Turning to a story about the economy, this was published in Friday's Journal, and the headline reads, Telltale Trends. U.S. job growth topped expectations for a second straight month in April, and by a hefty margin, while the unemployment rate held steady, showing that the labor market is resilient in the face of the U.S.-Israeli war in Iran and the inflation pressures it created. However, looking beyond the headline figure, the job market is far from booming. While employers report record overall employment levels, households report unemployment is shrinking. Moreover, the U.S. Workforce is declining at a rapid rate. The participation rate is the lowest in nearly 5 years, and the breadth of hiring across industries continues to be narrower than average. Here's a look at some of the other dynamics at play in the April jobs report. So first, employment. The Labor Department's monthly employment report is actually two different surveys. One of the establishments, employers like businesses and governments, that report how many people were on their payrolls, and one of U.S. households that report whether household members worked at the time the survey was taken. So far this year, the two tell very different stories. By the establishment survey measure, which provides the benchmark for the number of new jobs created this month, total employment is at a record high of 158 million people who hold payroll jobs and grew by 304,000 so far this year. By the household survey measure, which provides a benchmark for national unemployment rate, overall unemployment declined by 1.37 million jobs this year. Okay, next, the workforce shrinks. The U.S. labor force, the total number of people who have a job or are unemployed and looking for one, is smaller today than when President Donald Trump returned to the White House for his second term. There were about 700,000 fewer people in the workforce in April than in January of 2025, and the number declined in four of the past 5 months. Next, a historic decline. In fact, the workforce shrunk at a historic rate since this last year. About 1.55 million people left the labor force since it touched a record high last November, a departure wave exceeded over a comparable time only by the short-lived exodus of workers during the COVID-19 pandemic shutdowns in 2020. With households reporting a sharp drop in employment, the drop in the labor force level of about the same magnitude is the only reason the unemployment rate did not rise. Next, participation falls. While the jobless rate held steady, the participation rate, the share of the total estimated U.S. population that's active in the job market, either working or seeking work, another key barometer of the labor market health, dropped swiftly. It declined for five straight months and is the lowest outside the COVID-19 pandemic since the mid-1970s. Next is immigration policy. Trump returned to office promising a crackdown on immigration, and his fulfillment of that pledge left its mark on the labor market. Immigrant workers accounted for most, if not all, the growth in the workforce and employment under Trump's predecessor, Joe Biden. Trump's policies helped flip that script during the early months of his term last year. Through the mid-2025, all job gains and workforce growth were attributable to rising employment and workforce participation by native-born workers, while those levels fell for immigrants. Since the fourth quarter of last year, though, those trends largely reversed, and overall employment and participation among native-born workers is about where it was when Trump returned to the White House in January of 2025. They were down for immigrants, but not by as much as they were in mid-2025. And narrow hiring. On the establishment side of the report, it bears watching not just how many jobs overall were created in a month, but how broad the hiring was across industries. Hiring, in fact, has been heavily concentrated in a handful of service sectors, healthcare in particular. The labor markets, the Labor Department's diffusion index ranks hiring breadth, and that shows a slightly greater number of industries with expanding employment than contracting employment in just the last few months. But the 12-month average remains tilted to a narrowing employment. What's more, the manufacturing sector, which Trump placed enormous emphasis on reviving through policies like tariffs and imported goods, continues to see poor hiring breadth. The report showed 2,000 manufacturing jobs were lost in April, snapping a three-month run of factory employment gains, and there were 77,000 fewer factory jobs now than when Trump came back to power. This story appeared in today's Muscatine Journal. The headline reads, Trump approval rating sinks to term low. President Donald Trump's approval rating dipped to a new low, term low, in a New York Times Siena poll published yesterday, Monday. Just 37% approve of Trump's job performance in the poll conducted May 11th through the 15th among 1,507 registered voters. it is a margin of error of plus or minus 2.8 percentage points. The most recent approval rating from the pollster is down 3 points from the last time Ciena poll in January and the lowest of his second term. It also comes in under the average approval rating calculated by the Times across multiple pollsters, which is at a term low of 38% as of May 18th, while disapproval is a term high of 60%. The most recent poll shows that the war in Iran is particularly unpopular amid rising costs for voters, the Times reported. Quote, as both parties mobilize for expensive and bitter midterm contest, the survey suggests that Republican candidates are entering their general election races with stark political liabilities, pollsters at the Times said. Here is what else the poll showed about voters' views on Trump. The pollster asked if Trump's decision to go to war with Iran was the right or wrong decision. Overall, 64% of respondents said that it was the wrong decision, and 30% said it was the right decision. Among issues asked about in the Times Ciena poll, Trump received his worst approval rating on the cost of living, with 69% disapproving of how he is handling it versus 28% approving. Additionally, 44% of voters said Trump policies hurt them personally, up from 36% when the pollster asked that in the fall. Trump's approval rating has been net negative for about a year and has been fluctuating, but trending more negative over the last several months. Real Clear Politics poll average showed a 40% approval rate and 56% disapproval rate, and the New York Times showed a 38% approval and 60% disapproval. Well, that concludes my readings from the Muscatine Journal newspaper. This is Dave Eigelhart wishing you a good afternoon.
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0: It is Thursday, May the 21st. It's Jackie and Pete to read to you from today's edition of the Quad City Times. We're doing it live at 8 in the morning. It is being recorded, and it will be rebroadcast this evening at 7 o'clock. Our weather forecast for today. Well, it's going to be partly sunny, temperatures up around 68 degrees. Winds in the 5 to 10 mile per hour range, but they could gust as high as 20. Mostly cloudy overnight tonight, temperature down around 49. Those winds still in that same range, 5 to 10, gusting up to 20. Then on Friday, it is going to have clouds increase during the day, and a 40% chance of showers comes into the forecast after 1 p.m. Wind still in the 10-mile-per-hour range, gusting as high as 20. Chance of precipitation increases to 50% overnight with a low just around 54 degrees. Then on Saturday, warmer, partly sunny, a high around 77, getting down to 56 overnight, up to 80 on Sunday and 57 overnight on Sunday night. And then a Memorial Day for everybody who's going to be grilling out, a temperature of 85 degrees with sunny skies down to 60, same on Tuesday. Then on Tuesday night, we do have a 40% chance of showers in the forecast, just 63 for low on Tuesday night, and in the upper 80s again on Wednesday, with still a 30% chance of showers and possibly a thunderstorm. Otherwise, it's going to be mostly sunny. Speaking of Memorial Day, we will not be doing any local APRIS readings on Memorial Day, Monday, May the 25th. The TIC network will be broadcast that day. We do wish everyone a very safe and a very happy Memorial Day weekend. We would like to thank those who support APRIS. 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Jackie.
1: And we have this article from Tom Barton, who represents the Gazette Lee Des Moines Bureau. GOP candidates for Iowa governor debate. Four Republican candidates for Iowa governor squared off Tuesday night in a debate, with candidates drawing contrasts on legal immigration, environmental regulation, and how aggressively the state should respond to Iowa's growing cancer crisis as the party's open seat primary contest intensifies ahead of next month's election. State Representative Eddie Andrews of Johnson, farmer and businessman Zach Lane of Belle Plaine, pastor and former state representative Brad Sherman of Williamsburg, and former Iowa Department of Administrative Services Director Adam Steen of Runnels participated in the debate at KCCI's studios in Des Moines. KCCI Chief Political Reporter Amanda Rooker and Gray Media Iowa Political Director Dave Price moderated the event. U.S. Representative Randy Feenstra of Hull, who is also is seeking the Republican nomination, declined to participate. Feenstra also skipped debates held by Iowa PBS in April and Moms for Liberty in January. The Republican nominee will face State Auditor Rob Sand, who is running unopposed in the Democratic Party. Governor Kim Reynolds, who has served since 2017, is not seeking re-election. Regarding the cancer crisis, the sharp rise in cancer rates in Iowa emerged as one of the night's most prominent issues, with each candidate offering different approaches to addressing Iowa's rising cancer rates. The debate revealed significant differences in how candidates viewed the causes of Iowa's cancer rates and whether the state government should confront agricultural and environmental contributors more directly. Lane framed the issue in stark terms, arguing the state could no longer avoid confronting potential environmental causes. He tied Iowa's cancer rates to environmental conditions, including agricultural chemicals and nitrate contamination in water supplies. He said he would oppose legal immunity protections for pesticide manufacturers. Quote, "No company should ever have immunity from liability," he said. I would veto any pesticide immunity bill that would come up. He pointed to nitrate contamination and glyphosate exposure as contributing factors. Quote, high nitrates are one of the top causes of colorectal cancer, and colon cancer is one of the fastest killing cancers, Lane said. And the same thing with non-Hodgkin's lymphoma. We know these are environmental in nature. Lane repeatedly argued Iowa leaders had avoided speaking candidly about environmental causes of cancer, saying, quote, truth will be number one, end quote, in his administration. Andrews focused on expanded screenings and radon mitigation programs while emphasizing the need for more research before implementing broader policy changes. Quote, while free screenings or supplemented screenings can't solve the cancer, it can certainly detect it earlier, Andrews said. He referenced pediatric cancer advocacy at the Iowa Capitol, saying lawmakers needed to get to the root of the problem. Andrews said he opposed liability protections for companies potentially linked to glyphosate-related cancers. Unlike Lane, Andrews stopped short of directly blaming agricultural practices for Iowa's cancer rates, instead emphasizing additional research and mitigation efforts. Sherman repeatedly emphasized soil health and regenerative agriculture, arguing that Iowa's farming practices were closely connected to public health outcomes. Quote, if we heal our soil, we will heal Iowa, Sherman said. Sherman called for independent research into cancer causes and criticized efforts to shield chemical companies from lawsuits. Quote, nobody gets immunity, Sherman said. Sherman framed the issue as both an agricultural and moral responsibility, arguing the state needed to protect life while avoiding overly punitive government mandates. Steen proposed creating a specialized division within the Iowa Department of Administrative Services dedicated to combating cancer and coordinating research. Quote, this will be Iowa's moon mission, Steen said. When we solve this problem, other states are going to ask us how we did it, end quote. Steen pointed to broader lifestyle and environmental concerns, including smoking, radon, processed foods, and private well contamination. Steen pushed back on efforts to place primary blame on farmers, instead emphasizing public-private partnerships, lifestyle changes, and technological innovation. Regarding water quality and regulation, the candidates clashed over how aggressively the state should regulate pollution contributing to nitrate-laden waterways and drinking water supplies. Andrew said some government oversight would be necessary while defending recent Republican-led water quality investments approved by the Iowa legislature. Quote, I think it does require some amount of regulation and direction from the state, Andrew said. Lane argued Iowa already has technical solutions available to reduce nitrate runoff and promoted expanded incentives for farmers to adopt new fertilizer application methods and saturated buffer systems. Quote, clean water is at the top of the list of things Iowans should be able to count on, Lane said. He criticized the state's growing reliance on expansive nitrate removal infrastructure. Quote, that's a Band-Aid solution for the problem that we have, Lane said, of state funding for water treatment upgrades. Sherman again returned to soil health as a long-term solution to reducing runoff and contamination, while also defending a limited government role in protecting public safety. Quote, it is the job of government to protect life, Sherman said. When lives are being threatened, government has to step in. So I think there's a balance that we have to find. We don't want to force people, but there is a place for government to step in and regulate and say we have to protect life, end quote. Steen largely opposed additional regulations, arguing innovation and voluntary conservation practices would be more effective than government mandates. Quote, I believe in our farmers, I believe in Iowans, he said. I believe they're doing what they're called to do, and I believe that they're doing everything they can do to protect their families and the families across Iowa. Regarding the immigration debate, candidates also differed over legal immigration programs and temporary foreign workers, exposing differing views on Iowa's workforce shortages and the role of immigration in the state's economy. Andrews, who said he has worked extensively with immigrant communities through ministry work, said Iowa should prioritize jobs for current residents while still supporting legal immigration pathways. Quote, I've actually helped people get legal immigration status, Andrews said, before adding that Iowa should prioritize Iowans and Americans here. Lane said in a campaign ad he would support banning H-1B visa holders from being employed by Iowa state government and state universities if elected. During the debate, he added that companies seeking state contracts would also be evaluated based on how many Iowa workers they hire. He said state contract awards should include hiring metrics for Iowa workers, adding that the ranking, quote, is going to be inversely correlated to how many H-1Bs you have, end quote. While some business organizations and employers have pointed to immigrant and foreign workers as one way to address ongoing workforce shortages in Iowa, Lane argued the H-1B visa system has been widely abused and said these jobs should instead go to Iowa residents. Quote, the reason is Iowa people will do these jobs. I reject the idea that our people won't do these jobs, Lane said. We have some of the most hardworking kids in the country. I want to be hiring those Iowans here. That's why we need to bring our kids back home, and that's what we'll be fighting for as governor, end quote. Sherman said temporary foreign labor has historically played an important role in agriculture and should not be cut off immediately, but he agreed with Lane that H-1B and other immigration programs need greater scrutiny. He said Iowa should investigate potential abuses and increase transparency in those programs while still recognizing that some farms rely on manual labor, including large-scale organic operations. Quote, you can't cut it off right away, Sherman said, adding that he supports growing our population and getting our people working. Steen aligned himself with President Donald Trump's immigration policies, saying he supported deportation efforts targeting unauthorized immigrants, but said he did not oppose the current system for legal foreign workers. Quote, if they self-report and they're here legally, and we know that, and we are tracking them, and they're paying taxes, I'm all for it, Steen said. The exchange highlighted divisions over how much Iowa should rely on temporary foreign workers to address labor shortages in agriculture, health care, and other fields. And finally, on candidate electability. The four candidates used the debate to argue why they were the best positioned to defeat Sand in the general election. Andrews highlighted his legislative experience and proposed eliminating property taxes, ending eminent domain for carbon capture pipelines, and strengthening Iowa's economy. Lane presented himself as an outsider, willing to confront special interest lobbyists and corporate giants, while focusing heavily on cancer, water quality, and rural decline. Sherman emphasized his conservative credentials, pastoral background, and grassroots campaigning across all 99 counties. Steen leaned on his experience inside state government, portraying himself as a problem solver who would both manage government operations and defeat Democrats in November. Iowa's primary election is June 2nd, and early voting is underway. Pete?
0: Also by Tom Barton from Des Moines. Iowans seeking medication abortions will be required to attend an in-person doctor's visit before receiving abortion pills under legislation signed into law Tuesday by Iowa Governor Kim Reynolds, adding new restrictions to abortion access to legal battles over the medication continue nationwide. The measure, House File 2788, requires physicians to provide additional informed consent materials to patients seeking abortion-inducing drugs, including information about potential risks and complications. The law mandates a provider screen patients for signs of coercion or abuse before dispensing medication. Supporters of the legislation said the measure will protect women and ensure patients receive medical oversight during the abortion process. Republican lawmakers also argued the bill closes what they describe as a loophole in Iowa's abortion restrictions by preventing out-of-state providers from mailing abortion pills into the state. Republican Representative Devin Wood of Newmarket, who backed the bill during debate, said the law creates a private clinical sanctuary where an expert can look them in the eye and ask, "Are you safe?" She argued that opportunities for intervention are lost when abortion medication is obtained through telehealth or mail delivery. Reproductive rights advocates have criticized the legislation, contending it will limit access to the medication, which they say many Iowans have acquired through means including telehealth since Iowa implemented laws restricting abortion in recent years. Decades of studies have shown that less than 1% of medication abortions result in serious complications, such as severe bleeding or infection. Under the law, abortion-inducing drugs must be dispensed directly to patients in a healthcare setting by an authorized provider, effectively prohibiting distribution through mail or third parties, except in cases of medical emergency. It creates a private cause of action allowing patients or their representatives to sue providers who violate the dispensing requirements, with the possibility of damages and attorney's fees. Providers who fail to comply may face professional discipline, though patients themselves are shielded from civil or criminal liability. The legislation creates civil liability for out-of-state providers who dispense abortion pills in law Iowa without complying with the law's requirements. Iowa licensed physicians and pharmacists would be immune from civil penalties under the measure and instead could face professional discipline through state licensing boards. The Iowa legislation, which takes effect July 1, clarifies that miscarriages and treatments for ectopic pregnancies are not considered abortions under state law. Opponents of the legislation argued the restrictions would reduce access to safe medication abortion and deepen existing health care shortages, particularly in rural Iowa. All this bill does is to takes away power from the people who are knowledgeable about giving care to those people who need it, Democratic Representative Megan Srinivas, a physician from Des Moines, said during floor debate. This doesn't touch the problem of black market abortions. It creates a problem of creating a void in care for so many Iowans. Representative Beth Wessel Krushel, Democrat Ames, said the policy would worsen healthcare access gaps in a state already facing growing maternal health deserts. Abortion rights advocates criticized the measure as an unnecessary barrier to care. Planned Parenthood advocates of Iowa said medication abortion has been safely used by millions of patients since receiving approval from the U.S. Food and Drug Administration 25 years ago. Medication abortion has increased since Iowa Republicans enacted the state's six-week abortion restriction in 2024. According to the Guttmacher Institute, medication abortions accounted for 63% of all abortions nationally in 2023, compared with 53% in 2020. The law takes effect as federal litigation over abortion medication access continues. Although Iowa's new law restricts in-state dispensing requirements, shield laws in some states still protect healthcare workers who prescribe mifepristone to out-of-state patients, potentially complicating enforcement efforts. Jackie.
1: And this article from Lisa Hammer, and in the interest of time, it will be abridged. Geneseo High School dedicates a new career center. Ted McAvoy is a name long associated with Geneseo High School, and for good reason. McAvoy was responsible for building up the school's cooperative education and vocational education programs. He played a key role in the development of the J.F. Edwards Softball Baseball Complex and the John and Carla Edwards Aquatic Center. He also championed the county's 1% local sales tax referendum that was approved by voters to benefit schools. He became the first Geneseo graduate to serve as the school's principal. On Tuesday, the school district dedicated its new Career and Technical Education Center in McAvoy's name. Travis Mackey, current vocational director and former high school principal, said McAvoy began his teaching career with the same vision that the school board had 5 years ago when it wanted to expand the vocational program at Geneseo. Quote, he believed every student deserved a meaningful pathway to success, Mackey said. Mackey said, as a student, he was scared of McAvoy because of his serious demeanor, but he quickly learned it came from his passion. Quote, expectations were high, Mackey said. Even in retirement, his dedication to students never stopped. He continued advocating for facilities to help students succeed. Mackey said McAvoy's legacy included leadership, innovation, and service, and is one that's going to be remembered forever. McAvoy earned his bachelor's degree in industrial arts from Illinois State University in 1964 and returned to the Geneseo School District for what he presumed was an interview. Instead, his former shop teacher walked him to the superintendent's office, introduced McAvoy, and said he wanted him to take his job. The principal had to be consulted, but things fell into place and McAvoy began a 26-year teaching career that had a big impact on students and the community. In 1964, the Quad Cities area was jumping with industrial jobs, John Deere, Farmall, Case, and Caterpillar. A high school graduate with the right skills could get hired immediately, and some went to work second shift during their senior year. McAvoy and fellow teacher Bill Marks, who made up the industrial arts department, made sure their students got the skills to be able to hold down those jobs. At the time, growth in Geneseo was exploding with the addition of the Wolf Road subdivisions. McAvoy recalled Geneseo went from 500 high school students to 1,000 in 10 years. The high school went from two vocational teachers to many more in succeeding years, including Rich Basir, Steve Durian, Chris Rogge, Rich Kalupka, Bob Carroll, Gary Hollarker, and Bruce Smith, and classes were added in the building trades, electrical wiring, and mechanics. The school board and various community members really stepped up, McAvoy said. We just kept adding more opportunities for students. Things really grew at that time, but it was always a reflection of the community. We just responded to those wishes, and that's what caused the expansion of so many opportunities for those students. Over the years, students from the Geneseo program were also hired by Geneseo companies, including Hazelwood Homes, Johnson Construction, and Worth, Inc. McAvoy developed a curriculum and practices publication for the Illinois State Board of Education's Vocational and Technical Education Division. The publication delved into its new metal trades program. In the early 1970s, McAvoy established and began leading the high school's Cooperative Occupational Education Program, coined COOP, giving many students the opportunity to learn on the job at businesses in the community during school hours. They started with 40 or 50 COOP students and grew to have 120 each year. In 1971, he became the high school's vocational director. In ensuing years, state-of-the-art agriculture classes were introduced and the Future Farmers of America was reestablished. McAvoy was teaching when, over a 5 or 6 year period, the high school went through 4 principals and 3 superintendents. Quote, I just felt we needed some stability, he said. He applied for the principal's position. Superintendent Harold Ford, himself a former shop teacher, gave him the opportunity in 1990. McAvoy immediately focused on enhancing the school's relationship with community stakeholders. Quote, I went to every service organization meeting and said, thanks for everything you've done for the school, he said. I didn't ask for a darn thing. I think I went to every service organization we had in the community. They supported the theory that school is really an extension of the community. It's just a remarkable community. I think every church has either revamped or built new, and the hospital has built on. It's a remarkable place of commitment by a lot of people, end quote. In fact, he noted the first people who settled Geneseo from New York built a school first, which also served as a house of worship, showing early on the tradition of caring for the young people and getting as many opportunities for them as possible. He mentioned the Geneseo Foundation's Activity Center north of the high school as an example of community commitment being built totally with private money. McAvoy said his philosophy as principal was to hire the right people and to be there 5 days and six nights a week for the students. McAvoy introduced Alex Davis, a current Geneseo student who McAvoy said personified what the process was all about. Davis just completed 4,000 hours of residential carpentry and became a certified journeyman in building trades after joining the Builders Apprenticeship Program that is unique in the greater Quad Cities area. McAvoy said the most singular factor in his life was his marriage to Marilyn, who allowed him to succeed by supporting whatever he did, such as when he went to graduate school in the 1960s and she stayed home and minded two of their children, ultimately raising four children as he taught, coached, and then farmed. She spent hours in the fields, too, amid grime and grain dust. He said in later years, Marilyn served as the cornerstone of their family when he was principal and gone almost every night of the week. Current industrial arts teacher Kyle Best said that it had been an outstanding listening to McAvoy talk. Quote, he had a tradition of making the right choices and treating people well, Best said, adding that McAvoy's work exemplified the deeper purpose of teaching. McAvoy recalled getting a group together 5 or more years ago to discuss some of the ideas the building might include. He said the group all contributed their expertise, knowledge, and pocketbook to make it happen. Pete?
0: From Muscatine by Thomas Geyer. Muscatine's Musser Public Library will cut hours, programs, and digital services beginning July 1 in order to adjust to a combined $104,000 reduction in funding. The library lost $54,000 from Muscatine County and $50,000 from City Capital Outlay, according to a news release issued Tuesday. Starting July 1, the library will be closed on Sundays. It will now close at 8 p.m. on Monday through Thursday. Also, there will be a reduction in the materials budget, which will affect new books, media, and other collections. Adult Trivia Night and the children's program Pages for All Ages will be suspended. Additionally, three digital resources, Free Gal, Heritage Quest, and Morning Star, will be discontinued. According to the news release, the library's leadership said none of the cuts were easy, but each was made to protect the services that matter most to Muscatine residents. Those services include core library access, children's and teen programming, essential collections, and the staff to deliver the services. Our commitment to every one of you remains unchanged, Musser Public Library Director Robert Fiedler said in the release. The library is engaged in conversations with city and county leaders about restoring funding in future budget cycles, according to the release. Despite these reductions, Fiedler said the library's mission remains clear: to keep the library strong, accessible, and welcoming. Everything we do is guided by that commitment, Fiedler said in the release. Musser Public Library is not going anywhere. Even with these adjustments, we remain open, fully staffed, and committed to connecting you with the resources, programs, and community you can count on. The library is also supported by Friends of Muscatine Library, a separate nonprofit organization that raises funds and awareness to help enhance library programming, support community events, and meet other library needs, including physical resources. Musser Public Library serves more than 18,500 active cardholders across the city of Muscatine, Muscatine County, and surrounding townships. And I think with that, we are going to take a short break here, then we'll be back. Continue reading from today's Quad City Times.

0: And we're back, and here's Jackie with our things to do about town.
1: Dine and drink. 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The afternoon will include a strawberry shortcake competition, with the winner receiving a strawberry crown. Meanwhile, Rebellion Brew House, located at 1529 3rd Avenue in Moline, will have the Indiana Brewery Three Floyds Brewing take over the tap room from 3 to 11:45 p.m. The Moline tap room will serve pours from the Indiana tap room and will give away glassware at 4 o'clock in the afternoon. For the fans, Quad Cities Comic-Con will come to Bend Expo, located at 922 Mississippi Parkway, East Moline, on Saturday, May 23rd, and Sunday, May 24th. Well, we have a discrepancy in what the dates are. Our Dine and Drink said Saturday, May 24, and this says Sunday, May 24. I apologize. I'm just reading the newspaper here.
2: According to the calendar, the 24th is Sunday.
1: Okay. So let me go back to Dine and Drink about Great River Breweries tapping the strawberry blonde ale. That will be Saturday, May 23rd. Okay, for the fans, Comic-Con. 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The two-act play was inspired by masterclasses conducted by opera singer Maria Callas. She conducted 23 opera masterclasses at the Juilliard School of Music in 1971 and 1972. She had not sung in public for 6 years before her classes. The play explores her artistry and vulnerabilities. Actor and singer Shelley Cooper, also an associate professor of theater arts at Augustana College, stars as Callas. The show will run at 2 o'clock Sunday, May 24th at 7:30, Thursday, May 21st, Friday, May 22nd, and Saturday, May 23rd. Admission is $25. Tickets are available at this website, The Black Box Theater, that's theatre.com. On a budget, the Bass Street Landing Summer Concert Series kicks off Thursday, May 21st, with a performance by the Crooked Cactus Band. The series at Bass Street Landing, located at 1601 River Drive, is run by Moline Center, a program of Renew Moline. The series brings free music from Quad Cities bands to the public from 7 o'clock at night to 9 o'clock at night every Thursday through August 13. Moline Center will post on its Facebook page by 4:30 in the afternoon every Thursday if the event changes in cases of inclement weather. Visitors are encouraged to bring a lawn chair. Food and drinks will be available for purchase. And finally, with the family, Mercado on 5th Avenue at 12th Street, Moline, will open its 10th season on Friday, May 22nd. Mercado on 5th is an indoor-outdoor weekly celebration with food trucks, fresh produce, retail vendors, live entertainment, and activities for children. This year's event series runs from May 22nd through October 31st. Friday evening runs from 5 till 7 o'clock at night. The event brings with an opening ceremony at 5:15 in the evening, Tamburazzo La Magdalena, Los Sembradores del Norte, the Crooked Cactus Band, and Grupo Instinto will take the stage throughout the night. Admission is $5. Kids 12 and under and seniors 65 and older enter free. Pete.
0: And Gretchen Teske on the Channel Cat returning. The Channel Cats season opens Friday, May 22nd, with a modified schedule en route. The dock in the village of East Davenport remains closed, with the Channel Cat operating on a modified schedule and route under construction and route until construction is complete, expected in late June. The water taxi will operate daily through the end of September, with weekend-only service continuing through mid-October, weather permitting. Operating hours are as follows. Monday through Thursday, 11 a.m. to 7:40 p.m. Friday through Sunday, 9 a.m. to 7:15 p.m. The work at the Village of East Davenport Landing at Lindsay Park Marina includes a new dock and pedestrian bridge. The Channel Cat system has upgraded signage to include a QR code. By scanning the QR code, passengers can track their boat in real time and learn about points of interest at each location, including shopping, eating, walking trails, and family-friendly experiences. Each boat has its own unique QR code. River Actions Explore the River Channel Cat Talks will return for the 2026 season on Tuesdays and Thursdays from 9 a.m. until 10:45 a.m., highlighting the wildlife, history, culture, and geography of the Mississippi River and the Quad Cities. Tours depart from Riverbend Commons in Moline. New this season, Explore the River Channel Cat Youth Talks will be offered on select Wednesdays from 9 a.m. until 10:45 a.m. Dates include June 3rd, 10th, and 17th, as well as July 15th and August 12th and 19th. Topics are tailored for younger audiences, including raptors along the river, rhythms of river music, and an introduction to the lock and dam system. The Channel Cat will introduce its inaugural Channel Cat Sessions series during the 2026 season, featuring live performances from local musicians on board select rides. The 2026 Channel Cat Sessions lineup includes Eva Kendall, June 18 from 2 to 4, and June 21st from 10 to noon. Mo Carter, July 16th, 2 to 4, and July 19th, 10 to noon. Caden Leeser, August 13th, 2 to 4, and August 16th, 10 to noon. 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
1: And Cesar Toscano brings us this article. Ken Anderson, a former NFL MVP, will be the commencement speaker for Augustana

0: Augustana College's graduation ceremony this Saturday. Anderson graduated from Augustana in 1971 and then played in the NFL from 1971 to 1986 for the Cincinnati Bengals. He was the NFL MVP in 1981. Anderson will also be awarded an honorary Doctor of Humane Letters degree from Augustana. He assisted in the creation of the Ken Anderson Alliance, which provides resources and services for adults with disabilities. Senior Nicole Benvenuto from Milan, Italy. So sorry.
1: We're in the Quad Cities.
0: Will be the student speaker for this year's ceremony. Doors will open at noon, and the ceremony will begin at 2 o'clock in the afternoon on Saturday, May 23rd at Vibrant Arena at the Mark, which is located at 1201 River Drive, Moline, according to a college press release. Tickets are not required, but there are security measures. According to the press release, guests will have to go through a metal detector. Attendees are asked not to bring purses, backpacks, or bags, and bags over 5 inches by 7 inches by 2 inches will need to be left in vehicles or at guest services. There are exceptions for medical and diaper bags, which will need to be searched. Air horns and other noisemakers, as well as weapons, pocket knives, and helium balloons are also not allowed. Pete?
1: And with that, we will shift to the sports section. And we have an article here by Josh Crawford on the loss ending Moline's season. On a night where the margins between moving on and going home boiled down to a matter of inches, the Moline girls' soccer team found themselves on the wrong side of a heartbreaking finish. Despite a furious late-game rally, the fifth-seeded Maroons fell 2-1 to fourth-seeded Joliet West in Class 3A regional semifinals at Browning Field. The defeat ends a resilient campaign for Moline, which finished the year with a 10-8-3 record, with a victory. Joliet West advanced to next Friday's regional final to face top-seeded powerhouse Peoria Notre Dame. Entering the match, the Maroons had to adjust to more than just a formidable opponent. The matchup took place on the artificial turf of Browning Field, a surface Moline rarely calls home. "We're not usually a turf team," Moline head coach Lindsay Schaub noted before the game, "but with having played at Browning 3 times this season, we should be at least a little used to it." That familiarity showed early. Moline completely dictated the tempo and controlled possession time throughout the first half, led by their stellar sophomore midfielder duo of Aubrey Medinger and Keeley McKenzie. Medinger, in particular, used her small, shifty frame to orchestrate several runs into the Joliet West box in the opening 10 minutes. Moline's aggressive game plan generated a lopsided 6-2 advantage in shots on goal during the first 40 minutes. Yet, despite the pressure and excellent possession time, the Maroons went into the locker room at halftime locked in a scoreless tie. The game completely shifted gears in the 45th minute. Joliet West broke the deadlock when its aggressive forward, Emma Avugtaveen, slipped past Moline's defensive line. As Moline keeper Bailey Calhoun charged out to make a sliding save, the two collided into a chaotic heap just as the ball rolled past into the back of the net. They had a player, the aggressive forward up top, who was able to get past our defensive line and get a goal, Schaub said. Our keeper came out, tried to save it, so she did what she was supposed to do, and it just got past her. The goal unlocked the Tigers' offense, and they quickly doubled their lead to 2-0 later in the half. Suddenly, Moline's commanding first-half performance felt like a distant memory as the physical play intensified. Joliet West, they were an aggressive team, and they were obviously there to win as well, so it did get a little physical, Schaub remarked regarding the second-half shift. There were definitely some fouls back and forth that the ref had to use his whistle a little bit. Moline pushed late to try and maximize scoring opportunities, with the tactical gamble nearly paying off. In the 75th minute, McKenzie drew a foul inside the Joliet West box. She calmly stepped up and buried the penalty kick to cut the deficit to 2-1, breathing life back into the Browning Field crowd. The 78th minute brought more drama. Moline earned

0: another penalty kick after a frantic sequence in the box, and McKenzie took the pressure-packed shot, looking to find the equalizer. However, her attempt sailed wide right as Moline's last shot on goal in the afternoon, allowing Joliet West to escape with the win. Reflecting on the physical nature of the postseason and the high-stakes moment, Schaub praised her young roster's fighting spirit. "That's a high, high-pressure situation to put a sophomore in, and you know, sometimes it works out, sometimes it doesn't," Schaub said. "I got to give Joliet West a lot of credit. They definitely put the fight in, and we tried to make a comeback." While the loss stings, especially on their home pitch, the future remains incredibly bright for Moline Soccer. The Maroons will graduate talented senior center back Adeline Voss, but they return a massive contingent of battle-tested underclassmen who gained invaluable varsity experience this spring. Even before the game began, Schaub knew her team possessed the depth to compete with anyone. "We've got a wide assortment of talent," she noted pregame. "Just want to get out, make some runs, and play hard." They did exactly that until the final whistle. "It's a tough loss," Schaub concluded, "but to lose at home and to be able to say that you had fun, that's pretty big." Jackie.
1: And this article from Josh Crawford, QC athletes are headed to Des Moines for the state track. The Iowa High School State Track and Field Championships begin at Drake University on Thursday, continuing through Sunday. Here's a look at some athletes to watch from the Quad Cities. High Jump Trio. L. Lonergan of Clinton, alongside North Scott's dominant tandem of Natalie Witchcock and Alyssa Schroeder, enters Des Moines as one of the five best girls high jumpers in Iowa this season. Lonergan has been a model of consistency for the River Queens all spring, while the Lancers' dual threat of Witchcock and Schroeder gives North Scott unprecedented depth in the event, providing a major opportunity to crowd the podium. Having three of the state's premier vertical athletes coming out of the same local region sets up a compelling side story to track, with the 4A high jump taking place on Thursday starting at 11:30 in the morning. Avery Bradley of Muscatine. The Muscatine sophomore standout has been spectacular all spring, sweeping the individual hurdles and anchoring Muscatine's first-place shuttle hurdle relay at the North Scott sectional meet. Bradley is primed to turn heads on the state's biggest stage as she carries significant momentum into both the 100-meter and 400-meter hurdle events. Bradley will first hit the track on Thursday at 9:20, send her good vibes, for the 4A shuttle hurdle relay prelims, followed by the 400-meter hurdles timed final on Friday at 12:10 p.m. and the 4x100-meter relay prelims later that afternoon at 12:48 p.m. Her busy schedule concludes on Saturday, where she looks to compete in the shuttle hurdle final at 11:40 a.m. and the 4x100-meter relay final at 3:45 p.m. Haley Duke and Tatum Miller of Bettendorf. Duke, an explosive sophomore, enters the state meet as a medal favorite in a heavily loaded 400-meter field while also competing in the 200-meter dash preliminaries. She's paired with senior teammate Tatum Miller, who is set to compete in the 100-meter dash, 200-meter dash, and a highly competitive 400-meter hurdles field. Both have peaked at the right time this season, running their best times during regional qualifiers. Duke runs the 400-meter hurdles final on Friday at 12:10 p.m. and handles the 4x100-meter relay prelims at 12:48 p.m., aiming for the 4x100-meter relay final on Saturday at 3:45 p.m. Miller tackles a loaded Thursday schedule with the 200-meter dash prelims at 10:50 a.m. and the 100-meter dash preliminaries at 12:58 p.m. She returns Friday for the 400-meter hurdles final at 12:10 p.m. to set up a potentially massive Saturday featuring the 100-meter dash final at 12:55 p.m. and the 200-meter dash final at 2:20 p.m. Michaela Ramirez from North Scott. After flashing pure speed with a 12, 11-second personal record at the Drake Relays last month. The senior speedster validated her top-tier status with a 12.12-second sectional victory on her home track. Ramirez qualifies across individual short sprints, including the 100-meter and 200-meter dash events, while also serving as the anchor for the Lancers' high-seeded 4x100-meter and 4x200-meter relay teams. Her veteran experience in the big meet atmospheres gives her an advantage when the blocks are down in Des Moines. Ramirez starts her weekend on Thursday, running the 200-meter dash prelims at 10:50 p.m. and the 100-meter dash prelims at 12:58 p.m. On Friday, she will anchor the 4x200-meter relay final at 11:15 in the morning and the 4x100-meter relay prelims at 12:48. Her meet wraps up on Saturday with a target schedule of the 100-meter dash final at 12:55 p.m., the 200-meter dash final at 2:20 p.m., and the 4x100-meter relay final at 3:45 p.m. Jordan Meeker of Muscatine. The Muskie senior speedster owns the local area's only sub-11-second 100-meter time this spring, clocking a 10.77-second mark that commands statewide attention. Meeker is equally lethal when stepping up to the quarter mile, holding a 47.71-second mark in the open 400-meter dash that sits near the top of the state leaderboard. His rare combination of short area acceleration and sustained top-end speed makes him a threat to capture gold in multiple disciplines. Meeker opens his state bid on Thursday, running the 200-meter dash prelims at 11:10 a.m. and the 100-meter dash prelims at 1:13 p.m. He returns for the 400-meter dash final on Friday at 2:05 p.m. On Saturday, he aims to finish his high school career on the podium in the 100-meter dash final at 1:05 p.m. and the 200-meter dash final at 2:30 in the afternoon. Gage Tucker and J.J. McDermott of Bettendorf. Tucker has put the state on notice this season, heading to Des Moines this season with an elite 47.55-second open 400-meter mark alongside a 52.60-second performance in the intermediate hurdles. Giving the Bulldogs a formidable 1-2 punch in the hurdles, McDermott enters the state meet right on his teammates' heels with a 52.85-second season mark of his own. Together, these two competitors will give Bettendorf a major edge in the 400-meter hurdles, putting them among the state title favorites. Tucker and McDermott will step onto the track together on Friday for the Class 4A 400-meter hurdles timed final at 12:30 in the afternoon. Tucker will pull double duty later that afternoon, competing in the open 400-meter dash final at 2:05 p.m. Both athletes will look to cap off their weekend on Saturday, anchoring the Bulldogs championship contending relay squads in the 4x400-meter relay final at 4:30 in the afternoon. And finally, Maddox Cooley of Clinton. Clinton's breakout senior speedster locked down a 22.14-second finish to claim first place at the highly competitive MAC meet earlier this month, proving he has the speed required to battle Iowa's fastest fields. Cooley has shown remarkable consistency in his block starts this year, helping him maintain strong positioning through the curve of the 200-meter dash. If he can replicate his conference meet execution during the prelims, he is a strong candidate to find himself running for a spot on the podium on Saturday afternoon. Cooley's path to the podium begins on Thursday in the Class 4A 200-meter dash preliminaries at 11:10 in the morning. If he advances through the field, he will earn his spot on the track for the 200-meter dash final on Saturday at 2:30 in the afternoon. Pete.
0: And the University of Iowa iClub is hosting an event in Muscatine on Thursday, that's today, as part of the 2026 Bringing the Team to Your Town Spring Tour. The free-to-attend event will be held in the Mississippi Ballroom at the Merrill Hotel at 5:30 p.m. Men's basketball head coach Ben McCollum, assistant head football coach Seth Wallace, women's wrestling head coach Clarissa Chun, and new women's soccer head coach Dean Ward are scheduled to appear. For fans planning to attend the event, visit jointheiclub.com/events to register. Registration is required. And that's all the time Jackie and I have for reading from today's edition of the Quad City Times. Do remember it has been recorded to be repeated at 7 this evening. And if you're listening in the morning or for our rebroadcast, we will be followed by readings from the Dispatch Argus. Have a great day. 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
1: IMAX hunts for buyer in entertainment field. It's written by Ben Fritz and Jessica Tunkel. IMAX is exploring a sale and has approached entertainment companies as potential buyers, according to people familiar with the situation. The sale process is in early stages and may not result in a deal, the people said. IMAX's search for a buyer comes as premium theatrical experiences are growing faster than the overall box office. Movies have grossed about $2.9 billion domestically this year, the highest total for the comparable period since before the pandemic, according to Box Office Mojo. Premium screens, including IMAX, accounted for 16% of ticket sales in the U.S. and Canada through early April, compared with 13% during the same period in 2021, according to data firm Entelligence. IMAX, the best known of the premium cinema brands, accounted for 5.2% of domestic box office sales last year, compared with 3.2% in 2019, according to the company. It has taken big shares of hits like Avatar, Fire and Ash, and Project Hail Mary that were tailored for its screens and marketed as spectacles worth seeing in the best theaters. At an investor meeting in December, IMAX chief executive Rich Gelfond said his firm will be, quote, an incredibly valuable player, either as a wholly differentiated publicly traded company or as part of a larger company. Gelfond recently returned to work part-time after taking medical leave due to a serious bout of pneumonia. IMAX stock has risen about 40% since last summer, though it is down 7% so far this year. Its market cap is about $1.85 billion, making it a relatively small acquisition for most buyers. Max shares rose more than 9% in after-hours trading following the Wall Street Journal's report. One big question would be whether a Hollywood company that bought IMAX would favor its own movies over those from competitors. Every studio releases movies on IMAX and fights with rivals to secure the premium screens when multiple films open simultaneously. Steve.
0: And this is from the opinion pages of today's Wall Street Journal. Natural gas is escaping into thin air. Article by Fred Krupp. As consumers around the world tighten their belts in the face of rising inflation and energy prices, the global oil and gas industry is letting enough natural gas to power Japan, South Korea, and Australia for a year escape, literally, into thin air. The International Energy Agency recently reported that the oil and gas industry loses 120 billion cubic meters of methane to leaks and intentional releases, while another 150 billion cubic meters is flared off because operators haven't built the infrastructure to bring it to market. With war continuing in the Middle East, the IEA concluded that the world could save 200 billion cubic meters a year, a volume exceeding the total natural gas that moved through the Strait of Hormuz in 2025. Letting gas vanish is an expensive inefficiency. From the manufacturing hubs of Asia to the industrial centers of Europe, the high cost of energy is acting as a stealth tax on everything from groceries to home heating. Wasted natural gas is also damaging the climate. Unburned gas consists primarily of methane, a potent greenhouse pollutant. When released into the atmosphere, it has more than 80 times the 20-year warming power of carbon dioxide. The solutions are straightforward. Oil and gas companies should tighten valves, close hatches, replace worn and faulty equipment, ensure equipment is well-maintained, end routine flaring, and track emissions to know how much gas is escaping from where. These fixes are often require only modest capital. In many instances, the captured gas provides a return on investment that can offset the initial costs. According to the IEA, around 70% of fossil fuel methane emissions could be reduced with current technologies, more than half of it at zero net cost. Investors are eyeing the opportunity as well. At a recent Group of Seven meeting, Nordea Asset Management pushed for clear, stable methane policies, while PIMCO called for capital to fund abatement. Multilateral institutions are also stepping in. The World Bank recently approved a $10.6 million grant for Uzbekistan's national oil company to repair leaks across its aging transmission network. Companies must pursue rigorous emissions measurement and credible mitigation plans that treat gas waste as lost.

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Good morning. This is Carol Morrow. I'll be reading to you from this morning's Quad City Times for today, Friday, May 22nd. First, here's the weather forecast. Today, mostly cloudy with a high near 70. East wind, 10 to 15 miles per hour, with gusts as high as 20 miles per hour. Tonight, mostly cloudy with a low around 55. East wind, 5 to 10 miles per hour. Saturday, a slight chance of showers between 1 p.m. and 4 p.m., then a slight chance of showers and thunderstorms after 4 p.m. Partly sunny with a high near 77, east wind around 5 miles per hour, becoming calm. Chance of precipitation is 20%. Saturday night, a chance of showers and thunderstorms before 10 p.m., then a chance of showers between 10 p.m. and 1 a.m., then a chance of showers and thunderstorms after 1 a.m. Partly cloudy during the early evening, then becoming cloudy with a low around 57. Southwest wind around 5 miles per hour, becoming calm. Chance of precipitation is 40%. Sunday mostly sunny with a high near 82. Sunday night mostly clear with a low around 57. Memorial Day sunny with a high near 86. Monday night mostly clear with a low around 61. Tuesday mostly sunny with a high near 89. Tuesday night, a 30% chance of showers after 1 a.m., partly cloudy, with a low around 64. Wednesday, a 40% chance of showers, mostly sunny, with a high near 87. Wednesday night, a 30% chance of showers, partly cloudy, with a low around 64. Thursday, a 30% chance of showers and thunderstorms, partly sunny, with a high near 87. Time is 8:02. This first article from the front page of this morning's Quad City Times is by Thomas Geyer. Public gives input for Centennial Bridge. The Illinois and Iowa Transportation Departments have narrowed down the alternatives for the Stanley Talbot Memorial Centennial Bridge. The three alternatives that remain under consideration, Michael Kuhn, Program Director, Program Development Engineer for the Illinois DOT, said Wednesday, are replacing the bridge just west of the current structure, shifting the bridge to 11th Street in Rock Island and Marquette Street in Davenport, or doing nothing and simply maintaining the existing structure. The alternatives that are being dismissed are the bridge rehabilitation, bridge reconstruction, and the concept of building a twin structure and rehabilitating the existing bridge, Kuhn said. The alternatives were unveiled Wednesday during the IDOT's third public meeting on the U.S. 67 Centennial Bridge Corridor at the Holiday Inn in downtown Rock Island. Rock Island Alderman Glenn Evans, 1st Ward, would like to see the bridge moved to 11th Street. Evans said that moving the bridge to 11th Street isn't about taking anything away from our beloved downtowns. It's about building two shining front doors for Rock Island, one at our revitalized riverfront and another along a buzzing 11th Street corridor. For the west ends of Rock Island and Davenport, he said, it would mean new investments, rising home values, better streets, safer walks, and new possibilities. What we would have is two cities rising together, connected by opportunity, Evans said. Kuhn said that the Illinois DOT is listening to the community and studying comments from the public, which is why bridge reconstruction, bridge rehabilitation, and the concept of a twin structure are being eliminated. Rehabilitation would mean improving the existing structure and sidewalks with repairs and improvements to extend the life of the bridge. Major repairs and structural strengthening would be done in order to give the old bridge another 30 to 40 years of life. As for reconstruction, that would mean taking the bridge all the way down to the existing piers, which would mean closing it to traffic for several years. A second structure would allow for a more complete addressing of the existing roadway safety issues and geometric improvement. The new twin bridge would also be able to accommodate a pedestrian and bicycle path, which could not be achieved with the rehabilitation of the existing bridge. However, Kuhn said, they would still have to spend money on maintaining the old bridge. The DOT has heard from the community about safety, traffic mobility, bicycle and foot traffic accommodations, he said. The current bridge is a state highway and cannot handle semis, he said.
Bicycle accommodations are minimal at best. The footpath is 3 feet wide. The minimum ADA requirements are 4 feet, Kuhn said. Simply, the old bridge cannot handle all of the amenities that people asked about or said they wanted, he added. That is why bridge rehabilitation is out. Rebecca Arnold, Impact and Development Manager of Rock Island's Martin Luther King Center, said, "If the new bridge is to be moved to 11th Street, it must be done with the people of the West End in mind. Historically speaking, when big infrastructure projects come into a low-income neighborhood, it does not bode well for that low-income neighborhood," she said. While traffic patterns and parking lots are necessary considerations, Arnold said, the humans, the families, and the neighborhoods are also an important factor to be considered. Arnold said that in general, folks don't trust that the powers that be have their best interests at heart. When people talk about the economic opportunity involved, she wonders about the economic opportunity for whom, and worries about the impact on the cost of living in the area. People could be priced out of the neighborhood that they've lived in for generations, Arnold said. They're there in large part because they were redlined and they were forced to be there. Is there a way to build the bridge at 11th Street and have it lift up the West End as a commercial neighborhood and have a neighborhood of people, of families, and as an enclave of rich Rock Island history? She asked. Yes, but that needs to be done intentionally and carefully, Arnold said. A number of people at Wednesday's meeting want to keep the old bridge in place and maintain it. Kuhn said the bridge could be maintained as it is, though that would mean none of the amenities the public has asked for would be added. Alan Carman, who is a representative of the Rock Island Preservation Commission, said he hopes there is still a chance for the existing bridge to be maintained. It's got the iconic features and the iconic location, Carman said. It doesn't meet all the federal standards for a highway, but does it need to? Carman said the bridge could still be made safe and secure and passable and could handle limited loads, although not semis, and the connection between downtown Rock Island and downtown Davenport would be maintained. Former Rock Island Mayor Mark Schwiebert said he understands that the bridge is part of U.S. 67, but that aside, the bridge should be looked at as a community roadway. It's a local bridge, he said. Schwiebert said he was mayor when Iowa and Illinois Departments of Transportation took over the bridge, and one of the requirements was that the bridge's aesthetics would be maintained, and that included painting the bridge to help maintain its structural integrity. Now it looks like crap because it hasn't been painted for so long, he said. Kuhn said painting has been put off until a decision on the future of the bridge is made. Schwiebert said the money for a new bridge could be used partly to maintain and improve the existing structure, and the rest of that money could be better spent improving other Quad Cities roadways and bridges. Mary Nelson of Rock Island also wants to keep the existing structure. It's historic, and it's a symbol of the Quad Cities, and I think we need to fix it and keep it, she said. Nelson said she volunteers to take tourists around when they come on the tour boats. They love the bridge, she said. They see the bridge and it's welcome to the Quad Cities. It's great. Kuhn said the money allocated is $300 million, with 80% being provided by the federal government and 10% each provided by Iowa and Illinois. If a new centennial bridge is to be constructed, work on it will not begin until the new Interstate 80 bridge linking LeClaire and Rapids City is completed. He added, construction on the new span is expected to begin in the spring of 2028. That gives ample time for all the necessary decisions to be made for Centennial Bridge, with any potential construction beginning sometime in the early 2030s, Kuhn said. Construction on the Centennial Bridge began in 1938. It opened July 12, 1940, as a toll bridge and cost $1.75 million to build. The DOT is still accepting comments from the public on the Iowa DOT website. Four Republicans compete for three spots. This is by Sarah Watson. Republicans will narrow the field for Scott County Supervisor from four candidates to three in the June 2nd primary election.
Early voting is underway. Scott County elects supervisors at large, meaning Republican Scott County voters will pick three of the four candidates on the ballot. The three with the most votes will move on to the general election. Two of the Republican hopefuls are incumbents, John Maxwell and Gene Dixon. The other two candidates are Luana Stoltenberg, a former Republican state lawmaker who represented Davenport, and Jennifer McAndrew Lane, a State Department of Corrections employee who is married to Scott County Sheriff Tim Lane. One Democrat, GIS analyst Kevin Randall, is running for a supervisor seat. Each of the four Republicans emphasized a desire to find efficiencies or make cuts in the county budget to blunt county expenses and respond to the Iowa legislature's recent property tax reform that limits how much in property taxes local governments can collect. Candidates have highlighted differences in experience. One candidate, Lane, has been more critical of recent county decisions, including a treasurer's satellite office remodel and the county's settlement of a lawsuit that involved Lane and the sheriff's office. Candidates at a glance. Gene Dixon, age 58, occupation, private practice attorney, workers' compensation defense. Experience. Dixon served on the Pleasant Valley School Board for two terms before being elected to the Scott County Board of Supervisors in 2022. She also serves on the St. Joan of Arc School Foundation Board and volunteers in the jail once a month to lead AA meetings. Why should Republicans vote for you? I would say the legal expertise and community involvement. I've been on the board for 4 years, and I think my track record speaks for itself in terms of listening to voters, asking questions, going to meetings, being active in the various boards that we're assigned to. I think I've been active and involved as a supervisor. CIPCO is probably the most obvious and recent example of really that I listen to voters and I listen to their concerns. Jennifer McAndrew Lane, age 52, occupation, probation parole officer for the Iowa Department of Corrections. Experience, Lane has not held public office before, but she said her job requires her to be detail-oriented and observant. She said she asks a lot of questions, and she is not afraid to say no. Why should Republicans vote for you? Because I'm not a rhino Republican in name only. I believe strongly in limited government. That's the irony. The more you work inside of government, the more you realize how absolutely ineffective that it can be. I feel that getting involved in the system is the only way you can truly make changes. John Maxwell, age 64, occupation, farmer, Cinnamon Ridge Dairy Farm co-owner. Experience. Maxwell served 7 years on the Scott County Board of Supervisors and 12 years on the North Scott School Board. He also served about 20 years on the Ag Extension Council. As part of his supervisor duties, he serves on the Bi-State Commission and the Board of Visit Quad Cities. Why should Republicans vote for you? Number one, I have a track record. You know who I am by the last 7.5 years. We have done, I would say, a very good job of what we're doing from a budget standpoint. We get all sorts of awards for our budgeting and keeping the taxes low. Number two would be that I've shown them that I have done the best that I possibly can for them. The citizens that are part of Scott County and all the things that I do have been very positive and very good. Luana Stoltenberg, age 66. Occupation, Stoltenberg has been an author, advocate, and business manager. Stoltenberg said she's now somewhat retired, but cleans a few friends' houses. Experience, Stoltenberg represented Scott County in the Iowa Department of Representatives, District 81. Stoltenberg has worked on several campaigns at the presidential, congressional, and local levels, has managed several businesses, and she and her husband have owned a couple of businesses. She has also served on boards of nonprofits. Why should Republicans vote for you? I'm hoping Republicans will vote for me because I am a conservative constitutionalist that believes we are a government for the people, of the people, and by the people. I believe in the Republican platform and follow it. As a government leader, I will listen to and work for the people, not for leadership or lobbyists or other influences. You, the people, are my boss.
Voters elected, Dixon. County must take methodical approach to budget cuts. Voters elected Dixon to the Scott County Board of Supervisors in November 2022. Among her first major issues to tackle when she came on the board was whether and how the county could absorb ambulance services. The board voted in spring 2023 to take nonprofit Medic EMS under the county's umbrella to unlock other revenue and stabilize its finances. Dixon said that is her and the board's proudest accomplishment of the past 4 years. It was a nonprofit that we had helped year to year, but that was in the red, and we made a decision as a county to take it over as a county service, so when you call 911, an ambulance comes, Dixon said. Looking forward, Dixon said, to the county will need to look at its budget in light of the recent property tax reform and keep expenses in check. She said she hopes the county employs a methodical, deliberate approach to examining the budget. Dixon said a major portion of the county's expenditures is personnel and salaries. She suggested the county could look at redistributing duties when a county employee retires, rather than hiring a new person. Dixon would also like to see the county update its comprehensive plan, a roadmap for land use, which hasn't been majorly updated since 2008. With a new plan, the county should continue to protect our agricultural land and continue to balance our growth, Dixon said. Lane questions county settlement, treasurer's office remodel. Lane said her top priority is to question some of the actions that have been previously done by the board. In Lane's view, the county's property taxes are too high. She questioned the county's spending on remodeling a new satellite office for the county treasurer's office, and was critical that ceilings need to be replaced at the new Youth Justice and Rehabilitation Center at the county's expense. Lane also pointed to a decision the Scott County Board of Supervisors made to settle a lawsuit brought by a fired sheriff's office employee. The employee claimed she was wrongfully terminated in retaliation for bringing forward allegations Lane, as a parole officer, monitored a sex offender longer than she should have. In a 4-to-1 vote, the county board agreed to pay the former employee $175,000 without admitting wrongdoing. All of that could have been dealt with and would have saved the taxpayers tons of money, Lane said. Instead, they decided to write a check and have no problem with spending taxpayer money. If the county had gone to trial, Lane said she believes the county would have won, had its legal fees paid for, and deterred a second lawsuit that was filed earlier this year. If they would have had 1 day's worth of depositions, that whole thing would have been blown out of the water, and the Scott County taxpayers would not have had to pay anything, Lane said. Lane herself wasn't named as a defendant in the lawsuit, but the petition did make allegations about her as part of the suit, which Lane denies. Lane's husband, the sheriff, was named as a defendant in addition to the sheriff's office and the county. Lane called the suit ridiculous and a smear tactic. Lane said she would not have recused herself from a vote related to the case had she been a supervisor. She said she would have voted against a settlement to take the case to trial. My interest is twofold, justice, but mainly I want to be saving taxpayers' money. We don't need to just shovel out settlements for frivolous lawsuits, Lane said. If elected, Lane said she would not recuse herself from most votes involving her husband's office because she would be elected by voters to do the job of supervisor. The county board each year votes on elected official salary raises, including their own and the elected department heads. Lane said she's not in favor of giving the supervisors or her husband a raise. The reason I'm running is to address corruption, Lane said. If it's something that I truly, truly feel is a direct involvement with me, then yeah, maybe I would recuse myself. However, what I'm going to say no mostly to is because the people vote me in. Maxwell points to record on Medic VJRC. Maxwell said his top priority would be to keep county spending and taxes as low as possible while keeping high-performing county services.
Those services that Maxwell said residents value are public safety services provided by the Sheriff's Office and what now is Scott County Medic, Health Department, restaurant inspections, among others. He said he wants to ensure county employees are compensated appropriately. I think this next year we're going to be challenged to become more efficient with the legislation that just passed from the state of Iowa, Maxwell said. I think that's going to require a lot of time and effort and decisions being made to make sure we keep the philosophy of having one of the best counties in the state of Iowa and still be able to perform all the things we've been performing given the economic challenges that we have before us. Maxwell said proud accomplishments during his close to 8 years on the board include taking on Medic and opening the new Youth Justice Detention Center in early 2025. We have a facility that we don't have to have those folks that are in there be transported a long ways away from home. Therefore, this makes it so their loved ones can support them and hopefully mold them into being a good citizen, Maxwell said. Lane, in response to questions about potentially serving on the Board of Supervisors with her husband as the sheriff, has pointed to Maxwell's wife, Joan Maxwell, serving on the Planning and Zoning Commission, an unpaid appointed commission, during Maxwell's tenure on the board. Maxwell said he's talked with the Scott County attorney and there is zero conflict. First of all, Joan makes zero money for her work. Maxwell said, it's all volunteer, so nothing that she would do would influence my paycheck, and she doesn't get a paycheck, so I think that is a night and day difference. Her, Lane's, decisions would affect the money spent for the sheriff's office. Maxwell added that the board has received some requests to reconsider its solar and wind policies on county land to encourage more renewable energy. But Maxwell said he believes the county's policies are good as is. The county's wind policy restricts the height of wind turbines because over a certain height they can interfere with the National Weather Service's Doppler radar located in Scott County, Maxwell said. In 2022, the county implemented new restrictions on utility-scale solar to keep it from being built on productive farm ground above a certain corn suitability rating. Stoltenberg wants to look at reconsidering at consolidating services restrict data centers. Stoltenberg said she has been attending supervisor meetings to learn more about how county government works. She said residents want property taxes reduced, so she would like to brainstorm with residents, the county's financial staff, and fellow supervisors to see what they could cut. She suggested the county conduct audits of each department and work with cities and schools to see if there are services or projects that could be consolidated. Stoltenberg said she would like to see if the county can work with SIPCO on a new location for its proposed natural gas-fired power plant in an industrial area, instead of on land zoned for agricultural preservation. Supervisors voted 4-0 with one abstention earlier this year to reject a zoning text amendment that would have allowed plants such as the proposed power plant to locate on land zoned for agriculture. We will need more electrical power with all the new residential housing being built and with future technology needs, Stoltenberg said. Stoltenberg would also like to work on putting regulations in place so data centers cannot locate in Scott County, she said, because data centers use lots of energy while employing few people. Tech giant Meta bought land and was approved in 2024 for tax incentives to build a data center in North Davenport's Industrial Park. However, no construction has begun, and the company has not confirmed whether it's still planning to build there. Here's an article by Nina Baker. It was a long, big journey. Last Wednesday, senior officials at the Pentagon unveiled a large contemporary artwork commemorating the more than 70 years of alliance between South Korea and the United States. South Korean artist Seol Kyung-chul crafted the piece to honor the partnership that has supported both countries as well as shaped his own family. His father served with U.S. soldiers 70 years ago, and his son works for the U.S. military.
That son, Justin Seckel, lives in Bettendorf with his wife and two sons. He works as the Deputy Chief of Future Operations at 1st Army Headquarters at the Rock Island Arsenal. He spent 5 years lobbying senior officials in the U.S. Department of Defense to hang his father's piece in the Pentagon. It was a long, big journey. I talked to every four-star you could possibly imagine, Jason Stjoll, 44, said, from his home Tuesday, joined by his mother and father, who traveled from South Korea for the unveiling. The 8.6-foot by 10.6-foot artwork displays 300,000 small images of government personnel, military officials, philanthropists, and other tributes to U.S. and Korean history. From a distance, the images blend together to resemble the Taeguk symbol that appears on the South Korean flag. In the piece, the symbol appears against a military green backdrop, also composed of small images. Seol Kyung-chul drew about half the images and printed and attached the other half to the canvas. Seol Kyung-chul, speaking in Korean and interpreted by his son, said he spent 18 months creating the piece called Alliance 70. Seol 71 is a hyper-realist artist who draws people and objects reminiscent of photography. His work has appeared in exhibitions around the globe. Before retiring in 2022, he taught for 22 years as a professor of fine art at Koshin University in Busan, South Korea. He said the images of historical figures appear small, but the multitude of people and ideas portrays the larger story of harmony between South Korea and the U.S. I wanted to capture for all the people that have dedicated and sacrificed to maintain the 75 years of alliance, he said. Diplomatic relations between South Korea and the U.S. commenced in 1949, shortly before the Korean War. The U.S. helped establish the state of South Korea and fought on its side during the 3-year conflict. The countries have since maintained an economic, diplomatic, and military alliance. South Korea has aided the United States in every war since the Vietnam War. The number of South Korean soldiers who fought in the Korean War is dwindling rapidly. Living veterans are in their 90s. Jason Seol attended the Pentagon unveiling with his father. He said Alliance 70 honors these veterans. This is for them, he said. Jason Seol said this is the Pentagon's first piece of contemporary art donated by a partner nation artist. The piece hangs in the Korean War Memorial section on the first floor of the Pentagon. Jason Seol said his father wants to remind future generations how the alliance began and where it can go in the future. He wants the art to affirm the values of peace and protection. After 75 years of alliance, it's no longer two separate nations, Jason Seol said about the work's merging of red and blue in the center. Seol Myung-hee, Seol Kyung-chul's father, was born in 1926 in Kaesong, a city now in North Korea. He served 7 years in the Republic of Korea Marine Corps, including during the Korean War, fighting alongside U.S. soldiers. Seol Kyung-chul wrote in a letter called Ode to My Father that his father's military service with U.S. troops spurred patriotism toward the United States. Seol Kyung-chul wrote that a U.S. soldier saved his father's life from machine gun fire during the war, and that his father often wondered about the man who saved his life. After the war, Seol Myung-hee pursued martial arts and helped establish modern taekwondo, according to the letter. He died in 1997. In the letter, Seol Kyung-chul wrote, he wanted to portray the responsibility of the alliance through artwork. He wrote he was proud to watch his own son, Jason Seol, pursue military service in the United States. Both Seol Kyung-chul and Jason Seol have practiced taekwondo after Jason Seol and his family moved to Bettendorf about a year and a half ago. He founded the Rivermont Martial Arts Program at Rivermont Collegiate. He also helped introduce martial arts into the U.S. Army's health initiative, Holistic Health to Fitness.
Upon relocating, he contacted Taekwondo black belt Don Fuchel, a private teacher in Hampton, who is one of few non-Korean ninth-degree Taekwondo black belts. Fuchel, 71, trained in Seoul, South Korea, where his own teacher often came into contact with Seol Myung-hee. The pair formed a connection, and Fuchel attended the Pentagon unveiling last week. Fuchel said he and Jason Seol are looking for more ways to bring Seol Kyung-chul's art to the Quad Cities. I'll take a short break and then continue reading from this morning's Quad City Times in just a couple of minutes.

continuing with a couple of articles from the culture page of this morning's Quad City Times. This is Shane Brown's Viewpoint column, and it's titled, An Early Morning Battle with a CPAP Machine. I think it goes without saying that I am not my best at 4:30 a.m. on a Sunday morning. No one is. Yet that's when I found myself engaged in one of the least dignified battles a grown man can fight. Me versus a CPAP machine. Spoiler alert, I'm pretty sure I lost. That's right, my general incompetence at life appears to extend to breathing at night. For the unfamiliar, a CPAP machine is essentially what happens when modern medicine looks at a person and says, "Congratulations, you now sleep like a malfunctioning leaf blower." It's a machine for sleep apnea sufferers, like myself, that pumps air through a mask so you continue existing during the night, instead of accidentally trying to asphyxiate every few minutes. I've used mine for about 5 years now, and at this point, I can't sleep without it. Not prefer not to, not sleep isn't as good, I mean cannot. My brain has become emotionally dependent on sleeping while attached to a small life support octopus. It's a sexy look, ladies. So, after DJing late Saturday night, I got home in the wee hours and did the usual post-gig decompression routine, because apparently human beings can't go from 130 beats per minute dance beats directly into unconsciousness, and finally crawled into bed around 4:30. I strapped on the trusty CPAP mask, and the trusty CPAP mask promptly exploded. Okay, not exploded, but the seal around the rubber connector tore clean off with a sad little plop sound that instantly told me my night had taken a turn for the worse. But I wasn't worried at first. Oh, no, I was smug. I'm not going to claim to be the most responsible guy, but I don't mess around when it comes to the CPAP. Unlike some amateurs, I had backup masks tucked away for such a misadventure. I marched confidently to the closet, grabbed the unopened replacements I'd wisely ordered months ago, opened the package, and discovered I'd ordered entirely the wrong kind. Not slightly different. Not, this might still work. I had apparently purchased replacement parts for a completely different branch of the CPAP multiverse. At this point, it was roughly 5 a.m. on a Sunday. No medical supply stores were open. No shipping could happen until Monday. Civilization itself had essentially ceased operation. So, I tried sleeping without the mask. It went about as well as expected. Oddly, it wasn't even the actual sleep apnea that got me first. It was psychological. After 5 years of having this thing strapped to my face like some sort of budget Darth Vader cosplay, my brain now fully rejects the concept of raw-dogging sleep. The silence was unsettling, the freedom was horrifying, sleep would not come. Meanwhile, the rest of society was waking up refreshed and enjoying their Sunday morning, while I sat in bed looking like Tom Hanks in Castaway, desperately attempting to engineer survival out of household office supplies. I tried Scotch tape first. Scotch tape is an optimistic substance. It believes in itself. It believes in itself far more than it should. The mask held together for approximately 8 seconds before collapsing like a failed infrastructure project. At one point, I was half asleep, surrounded by torn tape strips, mumbling things like, "Come on, just seal, please," like a man trying to repair a submarine from the bottom of the ocean. Eventually, I managed to cobble together something semi-functional enough to drift into unconsciousness for about 2.5 hours before waking up feeling like I'd been medically declared mostly deceased. Little bits of Scotch tape were clinging to body parts that Scotch tape should never touch. I stumbled to the living room and did the only thing I could, order new masks, while paying an absolutely irresponsible amount of money for overnight shipping. Unfortunately, since it was Sunday, overnight apparently meant eventually, which left me facing another night. That's when I drove 50 miles to consult with an expert. Every family has one person who can literally fix anything with tools they found in a coffee can.
In our family, that's my dad. If civilization collapses, I'm not joining a militia. I'm driving to Galesburg. So there we were on Sunday afternoon, a grown man and his elderly father hunched over a CPAP mask at the kitchen table while muttering increasingly creative swear words at adhesive products. There's something deeply humbling about watching your father unroll Gorilla Tape while attempting precision emergency surgery on the machine that keeps you from snoring yourself into oblivion. But somehow, some way, he pulled it off. What emerged was not what anyone would call a factory-quality repair. The mask was sticky, uncomfortable, slightly terrifying to look at. More Gorilla Tape than mask. The kind of thing that looked assembled in a bunker after the apocalypse. But it worked. And I got 8 hours of uncomfortable yet uninterrupted sleep. And in a final miracle, those replacement masks did show up overnight, so crisis averted. Still, there's something profoundly ridiculous about modern adulthood, where your entire physical and emotional well-being can be destroyed by one tiny ripped piece of rubber at 4:30 a.m. But a huge shout-out to my dad, because when technology failed, shipping failed, and Scotch tape failed, a guy with Gorilla Tape and determination saved the day. Here's an article by Bruce R. Miller, Leading the Way Home. Andy McDowell brought Hollywood clout to the Hallmark Channel, and in the process opened the door for other recognizable names. The move wasn't intentional, just comforting. When she signed on to The Way Home, she considered Hallmark a safe place. It's wholesome, you know. You rarely see terrible things that are really disturbing, she explains. I have done 7 seasons with them. I did their very first television show, Cedar Cove, and feel we have good camaraderie. The Way Home, McDowell says, was a reach for Hallmark. It sort of broke down some boundaries they had and really took a chance on something a little bit juicier. Originally, the time-traveling drama was developed at Netflix. Lisa Hamilton Daly, the executive who worked with the creators, brought it with her when she moved to Hallmark. She was very adamant about it staying the same tone as we'd already developed it, said executive producer Alexandra Clark. We didn't change one thing about the pilot, which was so incredible. Yes, there may be some darkness in our show, but it's still a multi-generational family drama, which is what Hallmark does so well. It's about healing, it's about hope, it's about love. In the 4-part series, McDowell plays Del Watson Landry, the family matriarch. To find their way back to each other, she and the rest of the family learn about their shared past through time travel. McDowell says she was taken with the idea of community. I love the idea of the character of the matriarch. That's something I wanted to experience and show other mature women they can be this strong, dynamic woman, she said. But I had no idea where the writers were going to take it. I had so much to learn. Dell, she adds, was someone she felt she knew intimately. That helped the series stay on track and weather its time-shifting storms. Every season has been a gift, said executive producer Marley Reed. We went into every season like we get to expand this story further. The real tragedy would have been ending it at 1, because 1 left on such an insane cliffhanger we never would have been able to explain ourselves. Now at the 4th and final season, the writers have an opportunity to wrap it up. Until that happens, we will be delving more into the lore of the pond, said Clark. We're a show where we'll answer questions, but there'll always be some that aren't answered. The time travel in our show is not just for the sake of time travel. It's a tool for healing, the means to an end, not the end. From the beginning, Reed said The Way Home wasn't a show about trying to save the world or undo crazy world events. It's about one family finding their way back to each other, she said.
In the process, McDowell said, she hopes some of her character's rough edges will erode. Dell has had such a load on her shoulders, she said. I think it would be nice to see some of those edges softened, and to see that she has hope for herself as an individual, and not someone who's having to take care of her farm or other people. Returning to the front section of this morning's Quad City Times, Deer reports net income of $1.778 billion. This is by Gretchen Teske. Deer & Company reported net income of $1.773 billion for the second quarter of its fiscal year, which ended May 3rd. That comes out to $6.55 per share. That's down slightly from last year, when Deere reported a net income of $1.804 billion, or $6.64 per share, for the quarter that ended April 27, 2025. For the first 6 months of the fiscal year, net income was $2.429 billion, or $8.97 per share. Once again, that's down compared with $2.673 billion, or $9.82 per share, for the same period last year. Worldwide net sales and revenues increased 5% to $13.369 billion for the second quarter, and rose 8% to $22.981 billion for 6 months. Net sales were $11.778 billion for the quarter and $19.779 billion for 6 months. Those are up compared with $11.171 billion and $17.980 billion last year. Our performance in the current market environment demonstrates the strength of our diversified portfolio. This is particularly reflected in the strong outcomes achieved by our small ag and construction and forestry divisions during this year, John May, chairman and CEO of John Deere, said in a news release. As we address ongoing challenges within global agricultural markets, our comprehensive portfolio continues to drive market share expansion and support our targets for sustained growth. Net income attributable

market share expansion and support our targets for sustained growth. Net income attributable to Deere & Company for fiscal year 2026 is forecast to be $4.5 to $5 billion. While our customers face ongoing challenges, John Deere remains firmly committed to supporting their success through disciplined operations and resilience, May said, by continuing to invest in innovation through the cycle and leveraging the strength of our dealer network, we are well positioned to deliver increasing value for customers and shareholders as market conditions improve. Turning now to the sports section of this morning's Quad City Times, this is a staff report. Big night from Ramirez, leads win. Ramon Ramirez went 4-for-4 and drove in 4 runs in helping the Quad Cities River Bandits rally for a 7-5 victory over the Beloit Skycarp Wednesday evening. Ramirez's big blast was a bases-loaded double in the 6th that got the Bandits on the modern Woodman Park scoreboard and cut Beloit's lead to 4-3. An inning later, QC struck for 4 runs to take a lead they never lost. What started with a Tyreek Kemp leadoff walk, the 7th inning included 3 singles, including one from Ramirez that plated QC's 6th run of the game, 2 walks, a run-scoring wild pitch that gave the hosts the lead, and a run-scoring error. Those 2 big offensive innings helped offset 3 home runs from Beloit, 19 and 21, in the 2nd of this week's 6-game High Class A Midwest League set. With 2 innings of scoreless relief, in which he struck out 5 Skycarp, Josh Hansel picked up his first victory of the season in 5 decisions. L.P. Langevin struck out the side in the 8th as he pitched a perfect frame for his 2nd hold of the campaign. Camden Edge gave up a solo homer in the 9th, but then retired the next 3 batters he faced and finished off his 2nd save with a strikeout to move QC's record to 18-20 and move a bit closer to 4th place Beloit in the Western Division first half race. QC infielder Angel Acosta had a solid night in the number 9 spot in the batting order, finishing 3-for-4 with 2 runs and an RBI. The 3 hits were a career high for the 23-year-old in his first season with the Bandits. Wednesday's victory knotted the series at a game each after Beloit erupted for a 10-1 win in Tuesday's opener when QC committed 4 errors that led to 3 unearned runs. In that game, newcomer Blake Walters, 0-2, had another shaky pitching start, getting tagged for 8 hits and 8 runs, 7 earned, in 3.2 innings of work. Here's an article by Josh Crawford. Bettendorf's A.J. Willie smashes IHSAA state meet record among Quad City's Day 1 standouts. Des Moines. For Bettendorf High School senior A.J. Willie, Thursday morning at the Iowa High School State Track and Field Championships was not about surviving the heat. It was about carrying on a legacy. Running in the final 3,200-meter race of his high school career, Willie put together a tactical masterpiece in the Class 4A final, crushing his previous personal best of 9:09 to cross the finish line in an all-time state meet record of 8:49. 8 minutes, 49 seconds. The victory secured a state championship and provided an immediate emotional spark for the Bulldogs' team title aspirations. "Obviously, I'm just so happy," Willie said, Wiley, I guess it is, catching his breath on the blue oval. "My last 3,200 ever. Feels good to just go out there, rip a good time, and get the win. It's so sweet. Yeah, I don't know. There are no words to describe it." Wiley entered the race having excelled against local competition all spring, but on the grand stage at Drake Stadium, he exhibited the pace and experience of an expectant senior champion. With 3 laps remaining, Wiley saw his opening and moved early, abandoning his original plan to wait for the final 2 laps. "I went in confident. I knew I had what it takes to win. I just had to put a good race together and just go out and take it," Wiley said.
Originally, I was planning to take it with two to go. I just saw a great opportunity with three, so I just thought to go early, just hang on at the end.

0: And yeah, it worked out. The performance reinforced a spectacular senior season of distance running. It just feels good to get the team on the board early, Wiley noted. We're looking to hopefully come home with a trophy this year, so just get a good start. And then Andrew Hayden, Bettendorf junior distance state qualifier, scored two. Running with him all season has been so great, just pushing each other every day at practice through workouts. To have him there with three laps to go in the race, there's just no better feeling than having a teammate like that that's always there. For Wiley, it was the realization of a four-year dream that rewrote the state record book. His high school track career will conclude this weekend with appearances in the distance medley relay, the Open 800, and the mile. It's been my goal ever since I was a freshman and started running, Wiley said. Everything I've worked for was to hopefully one day win a state championship. So yeah, just lock in the next 3 days, hopefully get a couple more. For the sprints, the atmosphere turned electric as the boys' 400-meter dash prelims took center stage. The tension reached a peak just before the final preliminary group stepped into the blocks. The stadium speakers crackled to life with the PA announcer making the booming announcement that Heat 3 of the 4A 400-meter prelims was undoubtedly one of the deepest heats in Iowa State track history. The hyperbole matched the reality. The single heat featured five of the top 20 fastest 400-meter times in Iowa school history, including Muscatine senior and Drake Relays runner-up Jordan Meeker alongside Bettendorf star Gage Tucker. When the gun fired, the stadium erupted into a blur of pure speed as the athletes tore around the oval. Tucker, a University of Iowa track commit who began his high school career running cross country before transitioning to long sprinting, showcased incredible closing power. He clocked a blistering 47.9 seconds to take second overall in the prelims and guarantee his spot in the finals. Tucker will have plenty of local company in that final deck. Meeker fought through the historic heat to qualify seventh overall with a time of 49.16. Right on his heels was Bettendorf sophomore Kamari Harris, who secured the eighth and final qualifying spot in 49.2. Bettendorf junior Macy Faust earned a podium finish in the Class 4A discus finals, securing sixth place with a top throw of 132 feet 9 inches to add more points to the Bettendorf team tally. In the 400 prelims, sophomore Haley Duke sprinted her way to a fifth-place finish in the 400-meter prelims with a time of 56.53 seconds to advance to finals. In the hyper-competitive Open 100 prelims, Clinton senior Maddox Cooley and Meeker narrowly missed out on advancing, finishing back-to-back in 10th and 11th place against a loaded 4A field. Here's another article by Josh Crawford. Clinton's Elle Lonergan secures emotional high jump title at Iowa State Track and Field Championships. Des Moines. Track and field meets at Drake Stadium are defined by noise. The PA system blares, thousands of fans stomp on aluminum bleachers, and starting pistols echo through the Capitol. Nothing emphasized that late Thursday morning at the Iowa High School State Track and Field Championships like the high jump pit, directly below the South End Zone big board, taking center stage as the state's two best girl high jumpers met to battle it out one last time for Quad City's high jump supremacy. For Clinton senior Elle Lonergan and the Lonergan family, the emotional current running underneath Thursday's Class 4A state high jump competition began long before the first athlete cleared the opening height. It truly started 4 years ago with the death of Sue, Elle's grandmother. Sue was a woman who didn't necessarily look at scoreboard metrics, she looked at the heart. I think the thing she would appreciate most about Elle is she just loved the effort she puts in, said Pat Lonergan, Elle's father and the Clinton jumps coach, she didn't really care. Results weren't the important part to her. It was like, did the kid put in the effort? Are they a kind, patient human being? A pleasure to be around? And Elle fits all those categories with flying colors. Watching from the stands was Sue's widowed husband, Lenny. She sat through the afternoon heat to support his granddaughter, witnessing a story arc 4 years in the making. As a freshman, Elle had squeezed into the state meet as the absolute last qualifier, scraping over the bar at 4:10. On Thursday, she completed her high school career as a dominant force, winning the state championship before she heads to the University of Louisville. "I remember standing out on this field when she was a freshman," Pat recalled, holding back tears. "I remember talking about competing for a state championship someday. 4 years later, here we are. I always put together these visions of how the meet's going to play out, both good and bad, so we can process through it mentally before it happens. Every single time I read it to her, it gets me choked up. I start crying." Yet the victory lane carried a bittersweet tone. Noticeably absent from the pit was North Scott senior Natalie Nwachchok. Just a month ago, the MAC champion set a season PR of 5.8, a mark that would have won the state title Thursday. Nwachchok, who qualified for 4 events at state as a freshman and sophomore, told the Quad City Times after the state qualifying meet that she was excited at a shot at redemption, having qualified for state last week after missing state entirely with a self-described disappointing junior year. While North Scott administrators and coaches subsequently declined to respond to multiple requests from the Quad City Times for comment on why Nwachchok didn't compete, her impact was felt heavily by competitors who missed her presence. "I was thinking about that before the meet started," Elle Lonergan said. "I really wish she were here just to see how things would have played out. It's unfortunate, but I'm still happy the way things ended. I do feel really bad for her. She didn't qualify for state last year, so this year she was having a really good season. I know she would have done really well here." North Scott's Alyssa Schroeder shared that sense of profound disappointment for her teammate. "I mean, I'm always proud of her," Schroeder said, of Nwachchok. "I think she was a great teammate. I know she would have done great. I know she would have." The field pushed through the heat, showcasing immense Quad City depth. Bettendorf senior Sophia Everding put together a stellar afternoon under the big board, tying her personal record by sailing over 5.3 on her very first jump and promptly matching that execution by hitting 5.4 on her next attempt. As the bar moved higher, the margin for error evaporated. Lonergan was the model of early efficiency, smoothly clearing 5.0, 5.2, and 5.4 all on her first attempt. Schroeder matched her stride for stride early on, clearing 5.2 and 5.4 on her first jumps. That's all the time I have for this morning, so I conclude the reading of the Quad City Times. This is Carol Morrow signing off and inviting you to stay tuned for the reading of the Argus Dispatch coming up next.
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Good morning, everyone. Today is Friday, May 22nd, 2026. I'm Joan, and I'm here to bring you some news, some feature material, and some sports from the Moline Dispatch, Rock Island Argus. I would like to remind you that there will be no local APRIS readings on Memorial Day this coming Monday, May 25th. The TIC network will be broadcast that day. We wish everyone a safe and happy Memorial Day weekend. The reading of the Dispatch Argus is being broadcast live at 9 today. It is being recorded and will be rebroadcast at 8 this evening. Let's begin with the weather. Today will be mostly cloudy with a high near 70 degrees. East winds, 10 to 15 miles per hour with some gusts higher. Tonight, mostly cloudy with a low around 55. East winds, 5 to 10 miles per hour. Saturday, a slight chance of showers between 1 p.m. and 4 p.m., and a slight chance of showers and thunderstorms again after 4 p.m. Partly sunny with a high of about 77. East wind around 5 miles per hour, becoming calm. Chance of precipitation is 20%. Saturday night, a chance of showers and thunderstorms before 10 p.m., then a chance of showers between 10 and 1 a.m., and a further chance of showers with possible thunderstorms after 1 a.m. Partly cloudy during the early evening and then becoming fully cloudy with a low around 57. Southwest winds around 5 miles per hour, becoming calm. The chance of rain on Saturday night is 40%. Sunday mostly sunny with a high near 82. Sunday night clear with a low around 57. Memorial Day also sunny with a high about 86. Monday night mostly clear, the low around 61. Tuesday mostly sunny, a high near 89. Tuesday night, a 30% chance of showers after 1 a.m. Partly cloudy, with a low around 64. So we have quite a warming trend after a chance of rain on Saturday. I'd like to acknowledge those who help bring you APRIS broadcasts, the Rausch Family Foundation, the Illinois State Library Information Service, the Illinois Quad Cities and River Cities Rotary Clubs, the Rock Island Kiwanis Club, the Melvin McKay Trust, the Rock Island Community Foundation, and Bob and Carol Brockhouse. Our first news story this morning regards the bridge we know locally as our Centennial Bridge. This by Thomas Geyer of the Quad City Times. The Illinois and Iowa Transportation Departments have narrowed down the alternatives for the Stanley Talbot Memorial Bridge, again, commonly called the Centennial Bridge. The three alternatives that remain under consideration, Michael Kuhn, Program Development Engineer for the Illinois DOT, said Wednesday, are replacing the bridge just west of the current structure, shifting the bridge to 11th Street in Rock Island and Marquette Street in Davenport, or doing nothing and simply maintaining the existing structure. The alternatives that are being dismissed are the bridge rehabilitation, bridge reconstruction, and the concept of building a twin structure and rehabilitating the existing bridge, Kuhn said. The alternatives were unveiled Wednesday during the Illinois Department of Transportation's third public meeting on the U.S. 67 Centennial Bridge Corridor. It was held at the Holiday Inn in downtown Rock Island. Rock Island Alderman Glenn Evans of the 1st Ward would like to see the bridge moved to 11th Street. Evans said that moving the bridge to 11th isn't about taking anything away from our beloved downtowns. It's about building two shining front doors for Rock Island, one at our revitalized riverfront and another along a buzzing 11th Street corridor.
For the West Ends of Rock Island and Davenport, he said, it would mean new investments, rising home values, better streets, safer walks, and new possibilities. What we would have is two cities rising together, connected by opportunity, Evans said. Kuhn said that the Illinois Department of Transportation is listening to the community and studying comments from the public, which is why bridge reconstruction, bridge rehabilitation, and the concept of a twin structure are being eliminated. Rehabilitation would mean improving the existing structure and sidewalks with repairs and improvements to extend the life of the bridge. Major repairs and structural strengthening would be done in order to give the old bridge another 30 to 40 years of life. As for reconstruction, that would mean taking the bridge all the way down to the existing piers, which would mean closing it to traffic for several years. A second structure would allow for a more complete addressing of the existing roadway safety issues and geometric improvement. The new twin bridge would also be able to accommodate a pedestrian and bicycle path, which could not be achieved with the rehabilitation of the existing bridge. However, Kuhn said that they would still have to spend money on maintaining the old bridge. The DOT has heard from the community about safety, traffic mobility, bicycle and foot traffic accommodations, he said. The current bridge is a state highway and cannot handle semis, he said. Bicycle accommodations are minimal at best. The footpath is 3 feet wide. The minimum ADA requirements for a footpath are 4 feet, Kuhn said. Simply, the old bridge cannot handle all of the amenities that people have asked about or said they needed or wanted. That's why bridge rehabilitation is out. Rebecca Arnold, Impact and Development Manager of Rock Island's Martin Luther King Center, said, if the new bridge is to be moved to 11th Street, it must be done with the people of the West End in mind. Historically speaking, when big infrastructure projects come into low-income neighborhoods, it does not bode well for that low-income neighborhood, she said. While traffic patterns and parking lots are necessary considerations, Arnold said, the humans, the families, the neighborhoods are also an important factor to be considered. Arnold said that in general, folks don't trust that the powers that be have their best interests at heart. When people talk about the economic opportunity involved, she wonders about the economic opportunity for whom and worries about the impact of the cost of living in the area. People could be priced out of the neighborhood that they've lived in for generations, Arnold said. They're there in large part because they were redlined and they were forced to be there. Is there a way to build the bridge at 11th Street and have it lift up the West End as a commercial neighborhood and have a neighborhood of people, of families, and as an enclave of rich Rock Island history, she asked. Yes, but that needs to be done intentionally and carefully, Arnold said. A number of people at Wednesday's meeting want to keep the old bridge in place and maintain it. Kuhn said that the bridge could be maintained as it is, though that would mean none of the amenities the public has asked for would be added. Alan Carman, who is a representative of the Rock Island Preservation Commission, said he hopes there is still a chance for the existing bridge to be maintained. It's got the iconic features and the iconic location, Carmen said. It doesn't meet all the federal standards for a highway, but does it need to, he asked. Carmen said the bridge could still be made safe and secure and passable and could handle limited loads, although not semis, and the connection between downtown Rock Island and downtown Davenport would be maintained. Former Rock Island Mayor Mark Schweibert said he understands the bridge is part of U.S. 67, but that aside, the bridge should be looked at as a community roadway. It's a local bridge, he said.
Schweibert said he was mayor when Iowa and Illinois Departments of Transportation took over the bridge, and one of the requirements was that the bridge's aesthetics would be maintained, and that included painting the bridge to help maintain its structural integrity. "Now it looks like crap because it hasn't been painted for so long," he said. Kuhn said that painting has been put off until a decision on the future bridge is made. Schweibert said the money for a new bridge could be used partly to maintain and improve the existing structure, and the rest of that money could be better spent improving other Quad Cities roadways and bridges. Mary Nelson of Rock Island also would like to keep the existing structure. "It's historic, and it's a symbol of the Quad Cities, and I think we need to fix it and keep it," she said. Kuhn said the money allocated is $300 million, with 80% being provided by the federal government and 10% provided each by the Iowa and Illinois DOT. If a new Centennial Bridge is to be constructed, work on it will not begin until the new Interstate 80 bridge linking LeClaire to Rapid City is completed, he added. Construction on the new span is expected to begin in the spring of 2028. That gives ample time for all the necessary decisions to be made for Centennial Bridge, with any potential construction beginning sometime in the early 2030s. The DOT is still accepting comments from the public on the DOT website. Next, some political news from Scott County. There are 4 Republicans competing for 3 spots on the County Board of Supervisors, while 1 Democrat is running for a supervisor seat. Republicans will narrow the field for Scott County Supervisor from 4 candidates to 3 in the June 2nd primary election. Early voting is currently underway. Scott County elects supervisors at large, meaning Republican Scott County voters will pick 3 of the 4 candidates on the ballot. The 3 with the most votes will move on to the general election. 2 of the Republican hopefuls are incumbents, John Maxwell and Gene Dixon. The other 2 candidates are Luana Stoltenberg, a former Republican state lawmaker who represented Davenport, and Jennifer McAndrew Lane, a State Department of Corrections employee who is married to Scott County Sheriff Tim Lane. 1 Democrat, GIS analyst Kevin Randall, is running for a supervisor seat. Each of the 4 Republicans emphasized a desire to find efficiencies or make cuts in the county budget to blunt county expenses and respond to the Iowa legislature's recent property tax reform that limits how much in property taxes local governments can collect. Candidates have highlighted differences in experience. 1 candidate, Lane, has been more critical of recent county decisions, including a treasurer's satellite office remodel and the county's settlement of a lawsuit that involved Lane and the sheriff's office. A glance at the candidates and some of their views. Gene Dixon, one of the Republicans, 58 years of age, is a private practice attorney with workers' compensation, her specialty. She served in the Pleasant Valley School Board for 2 terms before being elected to the Scott County Board of Supervisors in 2022. She also serves on the St. Joan of Arc School Foundation Board and volunteers in the jail once a month, leading Alcoholics Anonymous meetings. Jennifer McAndrew Lane is 52 years of age and is a probation parole officer for the Iowa Department of Corrections. Her experience does not include public office before, but she said her job requires her to be detail-oriented and observant. She said she asks a lot of questions, and she is not afraid to say no. John Maxwell, 64 years old, is a farmer. He owns Cinnamon Ridge Dairy Farm. Maxwell served 7 years on the Scott County Board of Supervisors and 12 years on the North Scott School Board. He also served about 20 years on the Ag Extension Council.
As part of the supervisor duties, he serves on the Bi-State Commission and the Board of Visit Quad Cities. Luena Stoltenberg, 66 years old, has been an author, advocate, and business manager. Stoltenberg said she's now somewhat retired, but helps clean friends' houses. Stoltenberg represented Scott County in the Iowa House of Representatives, District 81. She has worked on several campaigns at the presidential, congressional, and local levels, has managed several businesses, and she and her husband have owned a couple of businesses as well. She has also served on boards of nonprofits. Dixon says the county must take a methodical approach to budget cuts. When she was elected to the Board of Supervisors in 2022, among her first major issues was whether and how the county would absorb ambulance services. The board voted in the spring of 2023 to take nonprofit Medic EMS under the county's umbrella to unlock other revenue and stabilize its finances. Dixon said that is her and the board's proudest accomplishment of the last 4 years. Lane said her top priority is to question some of the actions that have been previously done by the board. In Lane's view, the county's property taxes are too high. She questioned the county's spending on remodeling a new satellite office for the county treasurer, and was critical that ceilings need to be replaced at the new Youth Justice and Rehab Center at the county's expense. Lane also pointed to a decision the Scott County Board of Supervisors made to settle a lawsuit brought by a fired sheriff's office employee. The employee claimed she was wrongfully terminated in retaliation for bringing forward allegations. Lane, a parole officer, monitored sex offenders longer than she should have. Maxwell points to the record on Medic and the youth center. He said his top priority would be to keep county spending and taxes as low as possible while keeping high-performing services in the county. Those services that Maxwell said residents value are public safety, provided by the sheriff's office and what is now Scott County Medic, health department restaurant inspections, among others. He said he wants to ensure that county employees are compensated appropriately. In the next year, we are going to be challenged to become more efficient with the legislation that has just passed in the state of Iowa, Maxwell said. It's going to require a lot of time and effort and decisions being made to be sure we keep the philosophy of having one of the best counties in the state. And finally, Stoltenberg wants to look at consolidating services and restriction of data centers. Stoltenberg said she has been attending supervisor meetings to learn more about how county government works. She said residents want property taxes reduced, so she would like to brainstorm with the residents to see what could be, where the belt could be tightened, and also with fellow supervisors to see what they could cut. She suggested the county conduct audits of each department and work with cities and schools to see if there are services or projects that could be consolidated. And finally, Stoltenberg said she would like to see the county, if the county can work with SIPCO on a new location for its proposed natural gas-fired power plant in an industrial area instead of on land zoned for agriculture preservation. Supervisors voted 4-0 with one abstention earlier this year to reject a zoning text amendment that would have allowed plants such as the proposed power plant to locate on land zoned for agriculture. Next, this by Gretchen Teske from Rock Island. The Rotary Club of Rock Island Foundation has awarded Tapestry Farms $10,500 to make upgrades to an urban orchard it purchased last year in Rock Island's West End.
The grant was announced at the club's weekly meeting on May 12th. Rock Island Rotary Foundation funds will allow Tapestry Farms team to install a water source at the orchard site to support the health and longevity of current and future fruit trees, according to a news release. The grant also will help fund construction of a shed for storage of specialized orchard care equipment. Currently, the orchard has about 50 fruit trees of various types on a half acre of land. The orchard team at Tapestry Farms is so very grateful for this investment in our work. We see so much potential in this beautiful piece of land and its fruit trees in West Rock Island, and this grant will support our plans for ensuring it has the proper infrastructure in place for years to come, said Ann McGlynn, Executive Director of Tapestry Farms. We look forward to this orchard becoming a space where nutritious food grows and where people can come and learn how to care for fruit trees. It will play an important role in our hopes that every single person in the Quad Cities has the food needed to be nourished well, and that more of our community's rich soil and plentiful land will be used to grow food. Tapestry Farms equips refugees in the Quad Cities with knowledge and encourages them with care as they connect, contribute, and thrive in their new community. It was established in 2017 to fill a need to provide refugees and their families with holistic, long-term resettlement support. Since its founding, Tapestry Farms has grown to welcome and assist nearly 200 refugee families, approximately half of whom live in Rock Island. Next, some school news. This from Silvis Schools, reported by Cesar Toscano. The Silvis School District Superintendent Terry Vandeweel will retire at the end of next academic year. The Silvis School Board approved her retirement at their May 20th meeting and selected Amber Sensabaugh, the incoming superintendent, according to a press release from the school district. Vandeweel has been with the district's superintendent since 2015. Before she was with the district, she held administrative roles in United Township High School, such as assistant principal and assistant superintendent of curriculum and instruction. As superintendent, Vandeweel presided over a $7 million addition and remodel of George O. Barr Elementary School and district-wide upgrades of safety and technology facilities, according to the press release. Sensabaugh is currently the principal for Northeast Junior High. I'm honored to serve as the future superintendent of Silvis School District No. 34, Sensabaugh said in a press release. I look forward to working collaboratively with our educators, families, and community to ensure that every student is supported, challenged, and empowered to succeed. Sensabaugh plans to collaborate with Vandeweel to help transition between the two superintendents. And Black Hawk College has a new vice president for student services. Chris M. Snoddy will be the next vice president for student services at Black Hawk College. Snoddy is set to start on July 1st, 2026, according to a news release from the college. Great people build great organizations, and Black Hawk College already has an outstanding student services team. Mr. Snoddy is the type of leader who can help that team continue to grow and thrive, Black Hawk College President Jeremy Thomas said in the release. Currently, Snoddy works as the Associate Vice President for Student Affairs and Student Success at Oklahoma City Community College, and he has been in that role since 2019. Before that, he spent 17 years at the University of Central Oklahoma. He worked as the Director of Student Conduct from 2015 to 2019. I am honored to be selected as the next Vice President for Student Services at Black Hawk College, Snoddy said in his news release. I am overjoyed for the opportunity to partner with faculty, staff,
and students in continuing the work of creating educational pathways and life-changing experiences for students to achieve their academic and professional goals. Also, a new president and CEO has been announced for Mercy One Corporation. After a nationwide search, Robert Baxter has been named the new president and CEO of Mercy One to begin Monday, June 22nd. Baxter will succeed Michael Taylor, who has served as interim CEO since the beginning of January. Mercy One is the parent company to Mercy One Genesis. Taylor will remain at Mercy One through July 1st to ensure a smooth transition. According to a news release, Baxter brings more than 30 years of healthcare experience, most recently serving as president of the Toledo market for Bon Secours Mercy Health, the largest healthcare system in Ohio. Baxter earned his MBA and MA in Hospital and Health Administration at the University of Iowa. In his new position, Baxter will be responsible for setting strategic direction, advancing Mercy One's mission, and ensuring operational excellence. The organization employs more than 20,000 people and has more than 230 clinics, medical centers, hospitals, and care locations throughout Iowa and beyond. Next, as much as I can describe to you, there's a new artwork commemorating the connection of 70 years between South Korea and the United States. The painting will be hung in the Pentagon. It is titled Alliance 70. It's quite a large work of art, which features in the center a nova-like swirling sky, and the colors are red and blue, found in both the U.S. and South Korean flags. South Korean artist Seol Kyung-chul crafted the piece to honor the partnership that has supported both countries. His father served with U.S. soldiers 70 years ago, and his son works for the U.S. military. The son, Jason Seol, lives in Bettendorf with his wife and two sons. He works as the deputy chief of future operations at First Army headquarters at the Rock Island Arsenal. He spent 5 years lobbying senior officials in the U.S. Department of Defense to hang his father's piece in the Pentagon. It was a long journey. I talked to every four-star you could possibly imagine, said Jason Seol, age 44, from his home, where he was joined by his mother and father, who traveled from South Korea for the unveiling. The painting is 8.6 feet by 10.6 feet. It is made up of 300,000 small images of government personnel, military officials, philanthropists, and other tributes to U.S. and Korean history. From a distance, the images blend together to resemble the Taeguk symbol that appears on the South Korean flag. In the piece, the symbol appears against military green backdrop and is composed of small images. Seol Kyung-chul printed and drew about half the images and attached the other half to the canvas. Seol Kyung-chul, speaking in Korean and interpreted by his son, said he spent 18 months creating the piece called Alliance 70. Seol, age 71, is a hyper-realist artist who draws people and objects reminiscent of photography. His work has appeared in exhibitions around the world. Before retiring in 2022, he taught for 20 years as a professor of fine art at Koshin University in Busan, South Korea. So perhaps some of us will be able to be in the Pentagon and see that work of art someday soon. And
It's time for us to take a break now and come back with some other news briefs and features from today's Argus Dispatch.

Hello, this is Joan again with further news and commentary from the Rock Island Argus Moline Dispatch. We'll start with Shane Brown's weekly viewpoint column. I think it goes without saying that I am not my best at 4:30 a.m. on a Sunday morning. No one is. Yet, that's when I found myself engaged in one of the least dignified battles as a grown man, me versus a CPAP machine. Spoiler alert, I'm pretty sure I lost that battle. That's right, my general incompetence at life appears to extend to breathing at night. For the unfamiliar, a CPAP machine is essentially what happens when modern medicine looks at a person and says, "Congratulations, you now sleep like a malfunctioning leaf blower." It is a machine for sleep apnea sufferers, like myself, that pumps air through a mask, so you can continue existing during the night instead of accidentally trying to asphyxiate every few minutes. I've used mine for about 5 years now, and at this point, I can't sleep without it. Not sleep isn't good. I mean I cannot. My brain has become emotionally dependent on sleeping while attached to a small life support octopus. It's a sexy look, ladies. So after DJing last Saturday night, I got home in the wee hours and did the usual post-gig decompression routine, because apparently human beings can't go from 130 beats per minute dance rhythms directly into unconsciousness, and I finally crawled into bed about 4:30. I strapped on the trusty CPAP mask, and the trusty CPAP mask promptly exploded. Well, it didn't explode, but the seal around the rubber connection core tore clean off with a sad little plop sound that instantly told me my night had taken a turn for the worse. I wasn't worried at first. Oh no, I was smug. I'm not going to claim to be the most responsible guy, but I don't mess around when it comes to the CPAP. Unlike some amateurs, I had backup masks tucked away for just such a misadventure. I marched confidently to the closet, grabbed the unopened replacement I'd wisely ordered months ago, opened up the package, and discovered I had ordered entirely the wrong kind. Not slightly different, not this might still work. I had apparently purchased replacement parts for a completely different branch of the CPAP multiverse. At this point, it was roughly 5 a.m. on a Sunday. No medical supply stores were open. No shipping could happen until Monday. Civilization itself had essentially ceased operation. So I tried sleeping without the mask. It went about as well as I expected. Oddly, it wasn't even the actual sleep apnea that got me at first. It was psychological. After 5 years of having this thing strapped to my face like some sort of budget Darth Vader cosplay, my brain now fully rejects the concept of raw-dogging sleep. The silence was unsettling. The freedom was horrifying. Sleep would not come. Meanwhile, the rest of society was waking up refreshed and enjoying their Sunday morning, while I sat in bed looking like Tom Hanks in Castaway, desperately attempting to engineer survival out of household office supplies. I tried Scotch tape first. Scotch tape is an optimistic substance. It believes in itself more than it should. The mask held together for approximately 8 seconds before collapsing like a failed infrastructure project. At one point, I was half asleep, surrounded by torn tape strips, mumbling things like, "Come on, just seal, please," like a man trying to repair a submarine from the bottom of the ocean.
Eventually, I managed to cobble together some semi-functional enough to drift into unconsciousness for about 2.5 hours before waking up feeling like I'd been medically declared mostly deceased. Little bits of scotch tape were clinging to body parts that scotch tape should never touch. I stumbled into the living room and did the only thing I could. I ordered new masks while paying an absolutely irresponsible amount of money for overnight shipping. Unfortunately, since it was Sunday, overnight apparently meant eventually, which left me facing another night. That's when I drove 50 miles to consult with an expert. Every family has one person who can literally fix anything with tools they found in a coffee can. In our family, it's my dad. If civilization collapses, I'm not joining in the militia. I'm driving to Galesburg. So there we were on Sunday afternoon, a grown man and his elderly father hunched over a CPAP mask at the kitchen table while muttering increasingly creative swear words at adhesive products. There's something deeply humbling about watching your father unroll Gorilla Tape while attempting precision emergency surgery on the machine that keeps you from snoring yourself into oblivion. But somehow, some way, he pulled it off. What emerged was not what anyone would call a factory-quality repair. The mask was sticky, uncomfortable, slightly terrifying to look at. More Gorilla Tape than mask. The kind of thing that looked assembled in a bunker after the apocalypse. But it worked, and I got 8 hours of uncomfortable yet uninterrupted sleep. And in a final miracle, those replacement masks did show up overnight, so crisis was averted. Still, there's something profoundly ridiculous about modern adulthood where your entire physical and emotional well-being can be destroyed by one tiny ripped piece of rubber at 4:30 a.m. But a huge shout-out to my dad, because when technology failed, shipping failed, and scotch tape failed, a guy with Gorilla Tape and determination saved my day. Next, an article about an entertainment venue of the Quad Cities that runs between June and October. It's called Second Saturdays. The Rock Island Downtown Alliance will bring back its Second Saturdays series after a successful first year, the Quad Cities Chamber announced on Thursday. The event series runs on the second Saturday of every month from June through October. The dates this year are June 13th, July 11th, August 8th, September 12th, and October 10th. We are undergoing an exciting transformation downtown, and Second Saturdays is a chance for the community and visitors to show up together and experience what makes this place special, Jack Cullen, executive director of the Rock Island Downtown Alliance, said in the announcement. Monthly programming includes the Quad Cities Farmers Market on 2nd Avenue, Yoga Pilates Fusion and pop-up shops in the Arts Alley, lawn games and live music, curated by Common Chord, will take place on the Green Lawn at 1801 2nd Avenue. Events start at 8 a.m. A full schedule of events for each of the Saturdays can be found at downtownrockisland.org/SecondSaturdays. Coming up this weekend, something I didn't consider myself is that Memorial Day scams are on the rise. Memorial Day marks the unofficial start of summer, bringing with it travel plans, seasonal sales, and time to spend with family and friends. But it is also a time when scammers take advantage of increased online activity and consumer spending. So here is a quick list of 7 types of scams to be alert for. Watch for too good to be true deals.
Seasonal vacation sales can offer real savings, but scammers often use deep discounts to lure in victims. 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Second, be careful when booking travel. Memorial Day is a popular travel time, and scammers know it. Fake vacation rentals, airline deals, and hotel offers can appear legitimate at first glance. Always book your travel through trusted sources. 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Scammers often send emails, texts, or social media messages that look like they are from well-known retailers or travel companies. These messages may promote fake sales or ask you to confirm account information. 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

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Avoid using public Wi-Fi when entering sensitive data, such as payment details. Sixth, take your time in making decisions. Summer travel shopping can feel rushed, especially with limited time offers and flash sales. Scammers use that urgency to pressure people into quick decisions. Slow down and take a closer look before completing a purchase or booking a trip. A few extra minutes of research can help you avoid a costly mistake. Enjoy the holiday safely. Memorial Day is a time to relax, reflect, and enjoy the start of summer. By staying aware of common scams and taking simple precautions, you can protect yourself while making the most of the holiday. Smart decisions and careful planning can help ensure your celebrations are memorable for the right reasons. Next, a brief report, quarterly report, on the finances at John Deere. Gretchen Teske brings us this news. Deere and Company reported net income of $1.77 billion for the second quarter of its fiscal year, which ended May 3rd. That comes out to $6.55 per share. That's down slightly from last year when Deere reported a net income of $1.8 billion, or $6.64 per share, for the quarter that ended April 27, 2025. Worldwide net sales and revenues increased 5% to $13,369,000 for the second quarter, and rose 8% to $22.981 billion for 6 months. Our performance in the current market environment demonstrates the strength of our diversified portfolio. This is particularly reflected in the strong outcomes achieved by our small ag and construction and forestry divisions during the year, John May, Chair and CEO of John Deere, said in a news release. As we address ongoing challenges within global agricultural markets, our comprehensive portfolio continues to drive market share expansion and support our targets for sustained growth. And finally, from our features section, a few words about bone health. As we get older, our bodies lose bone faster than we can rebuild it. About 10 million Americans have osteoporosis, a disease that thins and weakens bones, making them more likely to break. So if you have minor bumps or falls and yet end up with a bone break, you might see a doctor about treating for osteoporosis. Also, if you are losing height, bone density sometimes causes a loss of 2 to 3 inches, and that is usually a symptom of osteoporosis. Here are some tips on strengthening bones. Be sure you have in you 1,000 milligrams a day of calcium, which can be done with supplements. Do not use too much caffeine or soda. It may interfere with your body's ability to absorb calcium. Be sure to get adequate protein. Heavy drinking has been shown to cause hindering of bone formation and risk of fractures. People who sit a lot and do not get much exercise are unlikely to get enough bone-strengthening, weight-bearing exercise, which includes walking, climbing stairs, hiking, and dancing. Tobacco use is bad for every aspect of health, but it does increase fracture risk. People who are frequently restricting their eating or dieting can lose bone density because of too little nutrients. And finally, certain medications, including heartburn drugs,
called proton pump inhibitor,

0: as well as steroids, particularly when used for asthma or autoimmune disease, can cause bone loss. And so be sure your doctor is aware if you need help counteracting those effects. Then we'll move on to some sports coverage, especially locally today. It's been an exciting season in high school women's track in the state of Iowa, and especially in high jump and some of the other jumping events. Ellie Lonergan of Clinton has been succeeding beyond everyone's expectations. The PA system blares, thousands of fans stomp on the aluminum bleachers, and starting pistols echo throughout the Capitol. Nothing emphasized that late Thursday morning at the Iowa High School State Track and Field Championships like the high jump pit, directly below the south end zone big board, taking center stage as the state's two best girl high jumpers met to battle it out one last time for Quad Cities high jump supremacy. For Clinton senior Ellie Lonergan and the Lonergan family, the emotional current running underneath Thursday's Class 4A state high jump competition has began long before the first athlete cleared the opening height. It started 4 years ago with the death of Sue, Ellie's grandmother. Sue was a woman who didn't necessarily look at scoreboard metrics. She looked at the heart. I think what she would appreciate most about Ellie is that she just loved the effort Ellie puts in, said Pat Lonergan, Ellie's father and the Clinton jumps coach. She didn't really care about the results. It was like, did my kid put in the effort? Are they kind, patient human beings, a pleasure to be around? And Ellie fits all those categories. Watching from the stands was Sue's widowed husband, Lenny. He sat through the afternoon heat to support his granddaughter, witnessing a story arc 4 years in the making. As a freshman, Ellie had squeezed into the state meet as the absolute last qualifier, scraping over the bar at 4:10. On Thursday, she completed her high school career as a dominant force, winning the state championship before she heads to the University of Louisville. "I remember standing out on the field when she was a freshman," Pat recalled, holding back tears. "I remember talking about competing for a state championship someday. 4 years later, here we are. I always put together these visions of how the meet's going to play out, both good and bad, so we can process it mentally before it happens. Every single time I read that to her, it gets me choked up. I start crying." Yet the victory lane carried a bittersweet tone. Noticeably absent from the pit was North Scott senior Natalie Nwachuk. Just a month ago, the MAC champion set a season personal record of 5-8, a mark that would have won the state title on Thursday. Nwachuk, who qualified for four events at state as a freshman and sophomore, told the Quad City Times after the state qualifying meet that she was excited at a shot at redemption, having qualified for state last week after missing state entirely with a self-described disappointing junior year. While North Scott administrators and coaches subsequently declined to respond to multiple requests from the Quad City Times for comment on why Nwachuk didn't compete, her impact was heavily felt by competitors who missed her presence. "I was thinking about her before the meet started," Ellie Lonergan said. "I really wish she were here just to see how things would have played out. It's unfortunate, but I'm still happy at the way things ended. I feel really bad for Nwachuk. She didn't qualify last year, so this year she was having a really good season and would have done well here." North Scott's Alicia Schroeder shared that sense of profound disappointment for her teammate. "I've always been proud of her," Schroeder said of Nwachuk. "I think she was a great teammate, and I know she would have done well." The field pushed through the heat, showcasing immense Quad City's depth. Bettendorf senior Sophia Everding put together a stellar afternoon under the big board, tying her personal record by sailing over 5-3 on her very first jump and promptly matching that by hitting 5-4 on her next attempt. As the bar moved higher, the margin for error evaporated. Lonergan was the model of early efficiency, clearing 5-0, 5-2, 5-4, all on first attempts. Schroeder matched her stride for stride early on, clearing 5-2 and 5-4 on her first jumps. The meet ultimately hinged on execution at 5-6. Schroeder faced immense pressure after two misses at the height, but showed her championship mettle, digging deep to hit 5-6 on her third and final try to stay alive. However, Lonergan had already cleared 5-6 on her second try, a clutch conversion that secured the critical tiebreaker for the state title. Both missed at 5-7. The connection between Schroeder and the Lonergans runs deeper than the simple conference familiarity. It's woven into the history of MAC track and field. Pat Lonergan and Alyssa's mother both graduated from Clinton in 1998. While Pat went into coaching, Alyssa's mother was a two-time state champion high jumper for Clinton. Decades later, their daughters found themselves training, competing, and elevating each other on the same tracks. "It's fun to see our girls out here competing together," Pat said. "I think it's the reason we're so good here in the MAC, that everybody's bringing the level up." Schroeder is a junior who inherited her distinctive rocker step approach from watching old tapes of her mother's championship days, using that familial drive to anchor her performance. "It's giving me confidence because I know now that I got second here. I want first in the hurdles," Schroeder said, and they were yet to come at this writing. And finally, a quick note, A.J. Willie of the men's track team in Bettendorf ran in his final 3,200 meters race of high school. He put together a tactical masterpiece in the Class 4A final, crushing his own previous best of 9 minutes and 9-tenths of a second to cross the finish line in an all-time state meet record of 8 minutes, 49 seconds. The victories secured a state championship and provided an immediate emotional spark for the Bulldogs' team aspirations. "Obviously, I am so happy," Willie said, catching his breath on the blue oval. "My last 3,200 ever. Feels good just to go out there, get a good time, and get the win. It is so sweet. There are no words to describe it." So, some great running and jumping going on at the state track meet. And I'm sorry to say that's all the time we have for the Dispatch Argus at the moment. I hope you can stay tuned for the reading of stories from the Chicago Tribune and news of local neighbors, particularly the local obituaries.
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0: Good morning. This is Jim and Nadine. Looking forward to spending the next hour with you. And let's take a peek at the weather because it's been kind of unusual, hasn't it? Today, mostly cloudy with a high near 70. East wind 10 to 15 mile per hour with gusts as high as 20. And then tonight, mostly cloudy with a low around 55. East winds 5 to 10 mile per hour. And Saturday, a slight chance of showers between 1 and 4 p.m., then a slight chance of showers and thunderstorms after 4 p.m. Partly sunny with a high near 77, east wind around 5 mile per hour, becoming calm, and a chance of precipitation at 20%. Saturday night, a chance of showers and thunderstorms before 10 p.m., then a chance of showers between 10 and 1 a.m., then a chance of showers and thunderstorms after 1 a.m., partly cloudy during the early evening, then becoming cloudy with a low around 57, and south wind 5 mile per hour becoming calm, and a chance of precipitation at 40%. Sunday, mostly sunny with a high near 82. A Sunday night, mostly clear with a low around 57. And Memorial Day, which I'm sure we're all looking forward to, sunny with a high near 86. Monday night, mostly clear with a low around 61. Looking ahead to Tuesday, mostly sunny with a high near 89. Things are heating up. Tuesday night, 30% chance of showers after 1 a.m., partly cloudy, with a low around 64. Taking a look at Wednesday, 40% chance of showers, mostly sunny, high of 87. And Wednesday night, showers again, 30% chance, partly cloudy, with a low of 64. And finally, looking ahead to Thursday, a 30% chance of showers and thunderstorms, partly sunny, with a high near 87. And here's Nadine.
1: Thanks, Jim. Looks like we're flipping right over into summer. 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There will be no local APRIS readings on Memorial Day, Monday, May 25. The TIC network will be broadcast that day. We wish everyone a very safe and happy Memorial Day weekend.
0: Yeah. We'll go to obituaries right now. Barbara Ann White, born December 30, 1937, passed away on May 14. Barbara was survived by daughters Carol Hawkins, Teresa Carrington, Kim White, and Tammy White, son Chuck Moore, many grand and great-grandchildren. She will be greatly missed. And the only obituary we have is David Thies, T-H-I-E-S, Sr. David M. Thies, 82, of Bettendorf, Iowa, passed away on Tuesday, May 19th at Davenport Call Home. The family will greet family and friends from 11 a.m. to 12 p.m. on Tuesday, May 26th at Rungi Mortuary and Crematory, Davenport. Private burial will be held at Inland Cemetery, Bennett, Iowa. In lieu of flowers, memorials may be made to the Bennett American Legion Post 104. Please share condolences with the family at www.rungimortuary.com. David was born September 16, 1943, in Davenport, Iowa, to Peter and Mary Ann Weirman. Thies. He was united in marriage to Beverly Ann Neeson, March 12, 1974, in Rock Island, Illinois. She preceded him in death in September 7, 2021. David served in the U.S. Navy from 1966 to 69. Following his discharge from the military, he attended the University of Iowa and later graduated from St. Ambrose with a degree in accounting. He operated his own accounting firm Thies and Associates for over 20 years. David called Bingo for over 30 years for the Lions Club, served on the board of many years with the Children's Therapy Center, enjoyed golf, and was in the same golf league for over 50 years. Survivors include his son, David Abby Thies, Jr., sister, Connie George Jute, J-U-T, nephew Jason Larissa Jute. David was preceded in death by his parents, wife and daughter Carrie. Romorangi Mortuary and Crematory, 838 East Kimberley Road, Davenport, phone 563-391-6202.
1: And now on to articles from the Chicago Tribune. The U.S. Commission of Fine Arts on Thursday approved the design for the triumphal arch that President Donald Trump wants built at an entrance to the nation's capital, a key step in the project's process, but one that has no immediate bearing on the timeline for construction. Commissioners, all appointed by Trump, acted despite overwhelming public opposition to the 250-foot arch, one of several projects the Republican president is pursuing alongside a White House ballroom to leave his imprint on Washington. At the White House, Trump told reporters he thought the vote was fantastic, adding that we're the only important and major city that doesn't have one. The commission only oversees designs and has no role in the construction or funding of the arch or any other project it considers. Preliminary surveys and testing of the site began last week. The National Capital Planning Commission, a separate federal agency that approves construction on federal land, has the arch on the agenda at its June meeting. Trump had said last year that the arch would be paid for with private donations left over from the ballroom project. A cost estimate for the arch is still being calculated, but a mix of taxpayer and private money is expected to be used to pay for it, according to a White House official who spoke on condition of anonymity. The arch would stand 250 feet tall from its base to a torch held aloft by the Lady Liberty-like figure on top of the structure, flanked by two gilded eagles. But four lions, envisioned as guarding the base, were removed. The phrases "One Nation Under God" and "Liberty and Justice for All" would be inscribed in gold lettering atop each side of the monument. A public observation deck on top would provide 360-degree views of the region. The arch would have an exterior made of granite. Critics argue that the arch would dominate the skyline and disrupt carefully designed views between the Lincoln Memorial and Arlington National Cemetery. It would be more than twice as tall as the Lincoln Memorial, which is 99 feet tall, and close to half the height of the Washington Monument at about 555 feet tall. A group of veterans and a historian have sued the administration in federal court to block construction.
0: More Republicans dare to speak up. Growing cohorts in Congress willing to break with Trump. From Washington, the YOLO caucus is in session with more GOP lawmakers living by the mantra, "You only live once," used to puncture unbothered or evenly foolish behavior. In the Republican-led Congress, defined by deference to President Donald Trump, there's a small but steady growing cohort who have found themselves more willing to break with the White House. Although the president maintains a firm grip on Republican voters, the expanding club could hinder his agenda on everything from the Iran war to immigration funding at a moment when his party holds tenuous majority in Capitol Hill. Senator Bill Cassidy of Louisiana is the newest member of the club. Just days after losing his primary to a Trump-backed challenger, Cassidy on Tuesday reversed himself on legislation involving the Iran war and voted with the Democrats to rein in U.S. military action. The way our Constitution is set up, Congress should hold the executive branch accountable, he told reporters the day before. Senator John Kerry of Texas could be the next after Trump endorsed Ken Paxton, Corin's rival for the Republican nomination in next week's runoff. Representative Thomas Massey of Kentucky is perhaps a founding member of the YOLO caucus. He frustrated Trump since the president's first term, and his status was solidified after losing his primary Tuesday to a Trump-backed challenger. Massey has engaged Trump by voting against his signature tax and spending bill and by pushing for the release of the Jeffrey Epstein files. He hinted there's more to come before he leaves office. I've got 7 months left in Congress, Massey said, with a grin during his concession speech as the crowd erupted. Others similarly situated Republicans include Senator Tom Tillis, who was a fierce critic of former Homeland Security Kristi Noem and has more recently turned his attention to Defense Secretary Pete Hegseth. There's also Senator Lisa Murkowski of Alaska, who joined Democrats last week in a bid to curb Trump's war powers in Iran. Senator Susan Collins of Maine and Mitch McConnell of Kentucky have voted against some of Trump's cabinet picks. In the House of Representatives, Don Bacon of Nebraska has pushed to reclaim congressional power over tariffs. If the legislative branch always votes with the president, we do have a king, Massey said in his concession speech Tuesday. This hardly accounts to the revival of the Never Trump movement that some Republicans unsuccessfully hope would curb the president's excesses in his first term or block him from returning. Many in the party, including Trump's occasional detractors, have either stood by or been unable to block the president as he launched the war in Iran and presided over aggressive immigration enforcement operation and dismantling of the federal workforce. Today's unencumbered Republicans don't fit into the ideological box, but they are united by a sense of emboldening that can only be attained in a few ways in the Trump Washington. Many like Tillis, McConnell, and Bacon have decided to retire and cast votes knowing they will never again have a face Republican, they will never again have to face Republican Party primaries. Others like Collins and Murkowski have more leeway because they represent states that tend to reward political independence, and some like Massey banked on the idea that voters could support both Trump and someone who occasionally crossed him. It's a paradox for Trump as he demands total loyalty and pushes out Republican dissenters. He's left with a growing cohort who, for one reason or the other, owe Trump nothing.
1: Republicans struggled Thursday to find the votes to dismiss legislation that would compel President Donald Trump to withdraw from the war with Iran, delaying planned votes on the matter into June. The House had scheduled a vote on a war powers resolution brought by Democrats that would rein in Trump's military campaign. But as it became clear that Republicans would not have the numbers to defeat the bill, GOP leaders declined to hold a vote on it. Republicans are also working to ensure that they have the votes to dismiss another war powers resolution in the Senate that advanced to a final vote earlier this week when 4 GOP senators supported the resolution and 3 others were absent from the vote. Prior votes on similar resolutions have failed, but Democrats hope that Thursday could be a turning point. Though the votes have mostly unfolded along party lines, there have been notable defections on both sides. Last week, Senator Lisa Murkowski of Alaska for the first time joined Senator Susan Collins of Maine and Rand Paul of Kentucky and most Democrats to advance the attempt to stop the war. The actions by congressional leaders Thursday showed the increasing difficulty of maintaining political backing for Trump's handling of the war. Rank-and-file Republicans are increasingly willing to defy him over the conflict. On Capitol Hill, patience with the war has worn thin as the statement in the Strait of Hormuz disrupts, or that's a stalemate in the Strait of Hormuz, disrupts global shipping and elevates gas prices in the United States. Another House War Powers resolution nearly passed last week, falling on a tie vote as three Republicans voted in favor. Democratic Representative Gregory Meeks of New York, who sponsored the War Powers resolution, had said he expected to have the votes this time around. The lone Democrat who voted against the War Powers resolution last week, Representative Jared Golden of Maine, had said he would vote in favor of the legislation this time. Meanwhile, leaders of both parties dealt with several absences that could have shifted the vote either way in the closely divided chamber. Republicans have been broadly supportive of Trump's efforts to destroy Iran's nuclear capabilities, but some are now saying the president's legal timeline to wage a war without congressional approval has expired. Under the War Powers Resolution of 1973, presidents have 60 days to engage in a military conflict before Congress must either declare war or authorize the use of military force. "We have to follow the law," said Representative Brian Fitzpatrick, a Pennsylvanian Republican, shortly after he voted for an Iran War Powers Resolution for the first time last week. The White House argues that the requirements of the War Powers Resolution no longer apply because of the ceasefire with Iran. At the same time, Trump has said he was just an hour away from ordering another strike on Iran earlier this week, but held off because Arab Gulf allies said they were engaged in negotiations to end the war. Still, Trump said on social media that military leaders should be prepared to go forward with a full large-scale assault of Iran on a moment's notice in the event that an acceptable deal is not reached. Trump has repeatedly set deadlines for Tehran and then backed off. North Carolina Senator Tom Tillis, a Republican who has voted against the War Powers Resolution, expressed frustration with the Trump administration's stance, especially from Defense Secretary Pete Hegseth. "The current status quo," Pete Hegseth demonstrates how incompetent he is, Tillis told reporters, adding that he would be willing to vote for an authorization for use of military force. Democratic senators rallied outside of the Capitol on Wednesday alongside Vote Vets, a left-leaning veterans advocacy group. They placed signs on the Capitol lawn, noting that the nationwide average price of gasoline has risen to $4.53. Senator Tammy Duckworth, an Illinois Democrat who served in the Iraq War with the Air National Guard, argued that the Iran war has amounted to a strategic blunder for Trump. "Trump started a war, and he's made things worse than before," Duckworth said, pointing to Iran's new leadership and the country's willingness to put a chokehold on commercial shipping through the Strait of Hormuz. For Congress, the growing momentum to pass a War Powers Resolution could eventually lead to a legal showdown over who has the final authority over military conflicts. The legislation before the House on Thursday was a concurrent resolution that lawmakers said would take effect without Trump's signature if it passed both chambers of Congress. But Trump has also argued that the 1973 law passed by Congress during the Vietnam War era in an attempt to take back its power over foreign conflicts is unconstitutional.
0: Some opt to stay home, close to home for Memorial Day as prices rise. As someone who's not the best person with bugs and stuff, Stephanie Berna never imagined herself becoming an outdoorsy mom. But the mother of three is getting more daring as gas prices and other travel costs make vacations more expensive. Her family has traded pricier trips, such as long summer stays in Florida and an annual Disney World visit around her birthday, for local beaches, bike rides, and hiking trails near their home in coastal Rhode Island. I've been trying to do more of that because, one, it's quality time, two, it's fresh air, and three, we're not spending an arm and a leg, Bernetta 47 said. The kind of calibration is shaping the summer travel season, which gets a traditional start in the U.S. with Memorial Day holiday weekends, higher price, fuel prices resulting from the Iran war, and other inflationary pressures are making it the most forms of travel costlier as people in many parts of the world form their plans. The U.S. Travel Association expects annual travel spending to grow by a modest 1% this year, powered larger by domestic leisure travel despite the FIFA World Cup giving soccer fans from other countries a reason to visit the U.S. Airfares have climbed around the world along with the price of jet fuel as the war constrains global oil supplies. Staying strictly closer to home may not cushion the sticker shock. The Nonprofit Institute of Taxation and Economy Policy estimated Americans would collectively spend an extra $3.5 billion on gasoline over the holiday weekend. The average price for a gallon of regular gas was $4.56 Thursday, compared to $3.18 a year ago, according to the Motor Club, AAA. Other travel expenses have gone up too. The latest Consumer Price Index showed airfares were 20.7% higher in April than a year earlier. The cost of interactive transit, such as buses and subways, rose 5.6%, lodging costs 4.3% more, and eating out got 3.6% pricier. Despite elevated prices, industry forecasts suggest Americans still want to get away, even if it means replacing long trips with long weekends, choosing destinations closer to home, and finding ways to cut costs by cooking meals or using buses and trains instead of driving. AAA predicted that 45 million U.S. residents would travel at least 50 miles from home between Thursday and Monday for the holiday. The Transportation Security Administration said it expects to screen 18.3 million passengers from Thursday to next Wednesday. Many households are planning summer vacations, but making trade-offs such as shorter trips or cheaper lodging, according to the Bank of America analysts. MasterCard said in recent reports that consumers appeared increasingly focused on value and were adjusting their destinations and timing instead of not going away at all.
1: A developing El Niño that is forecast to get quite strong will likely dampen the upcoming Atlantic hurricane season, but it won't make the potentially deadly storms disappear, federal and outside meteorologists predict. The National Oceanic and Atmospheric Administration on Thursday issued its seasonal outlook for the Atlantic, giving a 55% chance of a below-average season. The agency forecasts 8 to 14 named storms, with 3 to 6 of them becoming strong enough to hit hurricane status, and 1 to 3 of those intensifying to major hurricanes. A normal hurricane season has 14 named storms, 7 of them becoming hurricanes and 3 of them reaching major hurricane level, which is more than 110 miles per hour. 18 other groups, private and academic, who have also predicted what they think the season will be like, and most of them also call for a below-average summer and fall. Those other forecasts average a dozen named storms, only 5 becoming hurricanes and 2 of those becoming major ones. Those forecasts also call for the Accumulated Cyclone Energy Index, which takes into account the strength and duration of storms to be 80% of normal. Colorado State University, which has pioneered the science of hurricane seasonal forecasting in 1984, is predicting the lowest overall activity since 2015, the strongest El Nino in the last 75 years. That forecast is likely to be revised to lower numbers in June, said Colorado State's hurricane expert Phil Klotzbach. This is after 9 of the last 10 Atlantic hurricane seasons have been above normal or even hyperactive, Klotzbach said. Last year started slow, but then had a burst, producing a near-record total of 3 Category 5 hurricanes, including Melissa, which devastated Jamaica and Cuba, said Susanna Carmargo, a client scientist and tropical weather expert at Columbia University. Inflation-adjusted damage across the globe from tropical cyclones has increased from an average of $11.4 billion a year in the 1980s to $109.7 billion a year over the past 10 years, with three-quarters of the damage done in the Atlantic, Gulf of Mexico, and Caribbean, according to insurance giant Munich Re. Hurricanes, typhoons, and cyclones are the same weather event, with the different names being used in different parts of the world. We should expect a less active year than certainly what we've seen recently, and perhaps significantly so below average, said University at Alabama at Albany atmospheric scientist Kristen Corbosio. Again, it only takes one to cause real devastation and destruction in the mainland U.S. or even in Hawaii. It's mostly because of the elephant in the room, which is an El Nino, Carmago said. An El Nino is the natural and cyclic warming of parts of the Central Pacific that warps weather patterns around the globe, especially during summer. Scientists for decades have found a correlation between an El Nino and below-average Atlantic hurricane activity and stronger and more storms in the central and eastern Pacific. There's a 98% chance that there will be an El Nino this summer and an 80% chance that it will be moderate or strong, NOAA Administration Neil Jacobs said Thursday. The Atlantic hurricane season begins June 1 and ends November 30.
0: Unexpected turn in Bear Stadium saga. From Springfield, the Chicago Bears' three-year search to find a new home has reached another unexpected turn as key Illinois lawmakers spearheading negotiations on legislation that could spur the Bears to play their home games in suburban Arlington Heights. Says he's facing fresh opposition from colleagues who believe the team has expressed newfound openness to building a stadium in Chicago. Democratic State Senator Bill Cunningham of Chicago said in an interview that he and colleagues recently learned the Bears had quietly expressed willingness to revisit a lakefront stadium site in talks with Mayor Brandon Johnson's office. The prospects of a new Bear Stadium in Chicago conflicts with what Governor J.B. Pritzker, the Bears NFL Commissioner Roger Goodell, have said for months, that the team is considering only two sites, Arlington Heights and Hammond, Indiana. The main person who has pushed back against the premise has been Johnson, who earlier this month, during his visit to Springfield, insisted it was still possible to keep the Bears in Chicago. While it seemed the time that Johnson was doing what he could to simplify the stall legislation that it could help keep the Bears move to Arlington Heights, Cunningham's comments suggest the mayor's last-minute maneuver came after conversations with team leaders. By virtue of the fact that the Bears did outreach to the city as of late as April, that has given credence to the mayor's claim that a lakefront site is still viable, Cunningham said. That has helped him to convince Chicago legislators to move slowly. to give the city a chance to better develop a new lakefront plan and to not support Arlington Heights site. On Thursday, Johnson's spokesperson confirmed there were several meetings in April between the Bears Council and management and the City Corporation Council regarding terms for a new lakefront stadium in the city, and that the city remains open to conversations with all stakeholders. The spokesperson said when the mayor visited Springfield earlier this month and was asked by lawmakers about his decisions with the Bears, he answered transparently. But the Bears have pushed back against the latest turn, saying in a statement that the team is only considering the two sites. The team has been clear with the city of Chicago and state leaders there are only two viable stadium locations under consideration, Arlington Heights and Hammond, and a decision is expected between the two later this spring or early summer, the team said in a statement.
1: Senate Republicans appeared increasingly unlikely to meet their self-imposed deadline for passing a roughly $70 billion immigration enforcement bill this week, as disputes over security funding for the White House and the Trump administration's $1.8 billion settlement fund effectively derailed progress. Republicans were already expected to abandon $1 billion in security money for the White House complex and President Donald Trump's ballroom amid backlash from members of their own party. But then questions about the settlement fund added to some of the senators' concerns. They are questioning who would get the money. Republican senators met with Acting Attorney General Todd Blanche on Thursday as they worked to finalize the bill's text and whether to put parameters on the settlement, which was designed to compensate Trump's allies who believe they have been politically persecuted. Senator Majority Leader John Thune, Republican from South Dakota, told reporters that senators had questions and wanted to know how we might make sure that it's fenced in appropriately. But senators who emerged from the meeting were tight-lipped and indicated that lawmakers would not hold a vote on the package before leaving Washington for Memorial Day break, risking failure to meet Trump's June 1 deadline. Asked about a vote this week, Senator Susan Collins, Republican Maine, responded, "I don't even know." Senator John Kennedy, Republican Louisiana, was more blunt, "We're going home." The last-minute scramble comes as Democrats have criticized Republicans for trying to fund Trump's ballroom when voters are concerned about basic affordability issues, and as some GOP lawmakers have grown increasingly frustrated with Trump, several GOP senators have spoken out against the settlement, which was announced this week, and many were upset by the president's endorsement Tuesday of Texas Attorney General Ken Paxton in the party primary runoff next week against Senator John Cornyn. Asked Thursday at the White House if he was losing control of the Senate, Trump replied, "I don't know. I really don't know. I can tell you I only do what's right." The Anti-Weaponization Fund, part of the settlement that resolves Trump's lawsuit against the IRS over the leak of his tax returns, unexpectedly became one of the main complications in the bill. Democrats said they would force votes to block it or place restrictions on it. Democrats have an opening because Republicans are trying to pass the immigration enforcement bill through a complicated budget process that requires a long series of amendment votes. Democrats are considering multiple amendments, potentially to block that new fund outright or to ban any payments to Trump supporters who harmed law enforcement officers in the January 6, 2021 attack on the Capitol. Presenting a united front, Democrats from both the House and the Senate rallied on the Capitol steps Thursday to show their opposition. Senate Democratic Leader Chuck Schumer of New York said the amendment process will give Republicans countless chances to do the right thing. He added that if they declined to make changes, it would show voters that ballroom Republicans are not working for you. They are busy fighting for Trump. Those amendments, along with others, could pass as a growing number of Republicans have voiced reservations about the fund. So Republicans are now discussing their own last-minute additions to head that off, potentially placing some parameters on the settlement and who could receive compensation, according to two people with knowledge of the private discussions who requested anonymity to discuss them. It was unclear how any Senate changes would be received in the House. Speaker Mike Johnson, Republican Louisiana, said Wednesday that the House will pass the bill whatever form it takes. As Republicans challenged the settlement and parts of his agenda, Trump unloaded on the Senate in a social media post Wednesday. He urged Republicans to fire the Senate parliamentarian, Elizabeth McDonnell, who said over the weekend that parts of the $1 billion security proposal cannot remain in the ICE and Border Patrol bill. Trump also renewed his longstanding calls for the Senate to pass the SAVE Act, a Republican bill that would require all voters to prove U.S. citizenship and to end the Senate filibuster. Republicans need to, quote, get smart and tough, Trump said, or you'll all be looking for a job much sooner than you thought possible. While they have been loyal to Trump on most issues, Senate Republicans have resisted his repeated calls, even in his first term, to kill the filibuster.
0: Justices side with U.S. firm over properly seized by Cuba in 1960. From Washington, the Supreme Court on Thursday sided with U.S.-owned port businesses whose dock front property in Cuba was seized in 1960 after Fidel Castro came to power and nationalized private property, possibly opening the door for similar claims from American companies and individuals. The 8-1 ruling in favor of the Havana Docks Corporation landed as President Donald Trump was ratcheting up pressure on the communist country, which has experienced a humanitarian crisis after the United States blocked oil shipments to the island from Venezuela and Mexico. The Trump administration has backed the U.S.-owned Etni, which sued major cruise lines that have long used confiscated docks. The administration told the justices the lawsuits to allow such compensation, first authorized by Congress in the 1990s, were an important foreign policy tool for discouraging investment in Cuba. Justice Clarence Thomas, writing for the majority, said, "Those who use property tainted by past confiscation are liable to any United States national who owns a claim to that property. Havana Docks," he wrote, "only had to show that the cruise lines had used seized property to which the company owned a claim." Justice Kagan dissented, saying the docks had belonged to the Cuban government all along, and the company's interest in the property had expired before the cruise lines ever used it. The court's ruling may clear a path for other similar lawsuits, but its impact beyond the claims against the four cruise lines was not clear. The justices have yet ruled in a second similar case involving ExxonMobil's claims over its confiscated oil and gas assets on the island. Before the communist revolution in Cuba, U.S. companies owned or controlled 90% of the island's electricity generation, its telephone system, much of its mining industry, sugarcane fields, and many oil refineries and warehouses. When Castro rose to power more than 60 years ago, he began confiscating the assets of all American-owned businesses. Most were transferred to state-owned companies controlled by the government.
1: And from New York, Ryan Minn walked up to a dimly lit bar on a Saturday morning in early May, claimed a seat on the right side, and placed an order. "I'm really into trippy, mind-bending, twisty thrillers," Min, a 27-year-old software engineer in Manhattan, said. "What would you recommend?" The bartender presented him with an audiobook sampling of a Stephen King bestseller and a pair of cushioned headphones. This bar was stocked with a variety of audiobooks ordered based on preferred vibe rather than alcohol. Across the bar, Rachel's son, 29, an accountant in New York, ordered a swoon-worthy enemies-to-lovers tale. The bartender obliged. When both had savored the previews, the bartender offered them each an audiobook on the house. The house, in this case, is the Audible Story House, a pop-up bookstore staged by the audiobook giant, which is owned by Amazon, on the Lower East Side of Manhattan. The over 6,000 square foot retail space, which is open through May, does not, of course, hold any physical books. People want not only to have IRL experiences, they want things that are tangible and not just digital, said James Finn, Audible's global head of brand and content marketing. The aim of this bookless bookstore, therefore, was to bring the concept and the intimacy of listening to audiobooks and podcasts and various productions to life in a different way, he said. Audible's take on the bookstore is a three-story emporium complete with an event space for craft nights and author panels and a cafe selling matcha lattes and merch like baseball caps inscribed with the phrase, "I heard it on a podcast." The shop also has two large listening lounges equipped with surround sound listening booths where individuals or small groups can sample the audiobooks, and a listening bar where patrons can consult a story tender to get recommendations from a list of titles available on Audible. There are bookcases arranged by genre, as in any bookstore, but instead of paperbacks, the shelves hold story titles, translucent slabs featuring a rendering of a book's cover. Shoppers who tap the titles with their devices are led to a preview of the audiobook on the company's website. Although physical books still dominate the market, digital audiobooks are among the fastest-growing segments in publishing, according to data from the Association of American Publishers. The share of publishers' revenues coming from digital audiobooks totaled more than 11% last year, up from 3.5% in 2016. This has led booksellers across the country to shift their sales strategies in the hopes of winning over the audiobook consumer. Liberal FM, a service that allows shoppers to purchase audiobooks directly from independent bookstores, has emerged as a tool to stay competitive against giants like Audible. The purpose of Audible's bookstore is to drive new subscriptions to its platform rather than to allow the purchase of individual titles. Customers new to the Audible are encouraged to sign up for a trial of its service in the bookstore. I'm very focused on three core things, Finn said. It's exposing more people to your brand, really leaning into that content that we have that's distinct, and the communities around it, and just cultural relevance for us.
0: Higher prices take a bite out of Walmart profits. From New York, Walmart delivered another quarter of impressive sales with speedy deliveries and low prices becoming the strong magnet for people across the income spectrum that are spending more on almost everything, particularly gasoline. Yet, like other major retailers posting financial results this week, Walmart was cautious about the rest of the year given the current economic uncertainty. On Thursday, it issued a forecast for current quarter that was weaker than the Wall Street had been expecting. Walmart can serve as an accurate barometer of consumer spending given its vast consumer base. One telling shift during the quarter that captures the stress many Americans are feeling, the number of gallons of gasoline that customers put in their cars during the visits to U.S., Walmart, and Sam's gas stations fell below 10 for the first time since 2022. That's an indication of stress, said Chief Financial Officer John David Rainey.

0: That's an indication of stress, said Chief Financial Officer John David Rainey. Walmart touted strong sales that were fueled by online shopping Thursday. Comparable sales at U.S. Walmart stores rose 4.1% during the three-month period ended April 30th. Walmart's U.S. online sales rose 26%, the company said. Walmart, based in Bentonville, Arkansas, reported first-quarter earnings of $5.33 billion, or 67 cents for the quarter ended on April 30. Adjusted per share results were 66 cents, matching the 66 cents that analysts expected, according to the FactSet. Sales rose 7.3% to $177.75 billion in the fiscal first quarter, above the $174.84 billion analysts had predicted. Walmart said higher fuel prices took a bite out of profits as it was forced to absorb higher transportation costs. For the second quarter, Walmart expects sales to be 4 to 5% higher than the same period a year ago. It also expects per share profit to be up between 72 cents and 74 cents. Analysts have been projecting per share earnings of 70 cents on sales of $186.2 billion, according to FactSet.
1: The Trump administration Thursday loosened federal rules that require grocery stores and air conditioning companies to reduce greenhouse gases used in cooling equipment, a step President Donald Trump said would help lower grocery costs. Trump said the action by the Environmental Protection Agency would substantially lower costs for consumers by delaying costly restrictions that limit the type of refrigerants businesses and families can use. The move to relax the Biden-era rules on harmful pollutants known as HFCs emitted by refrigerators and other appliances was the latest attempt by the Trump administration to try to address rising voter concerns over the cost of living ahead of midterm elections in November. It is not clear how much or how quickly the loosening of the refrigerant rule might impact grocery prices. Industry groups said the move could raise prices because manufacturers have already redesigned products, retooled factories, and trained workers to build and service next-generation refrigeration equipment. Inflation in the United States increased to 3.8% annually in April amid price spikes caused by the Iran war and Trump's sweeping tariffs. Inflation is now outpacing wage gains as the war has kept oil and gasoline prices high. The Biden-era regulation was unnecessary and costly and actually makes the machinery worse, Trump said at a White House ceremony, joined by the top executives from Kroger, Piggly Wiggly, and other grocery chains. The Air Conditioning, Heating, and Refrigeration Institute, which represents more than 330 HVAC manufacturers and commercial refrigeration companies, said the change in approach would inject uncertainty across the market and could even raise prices. Stephen Urich, the group's president and CEO, said by extending the compliance deadline for phasing out hydrofluorocarbons, or HFCs, the administration is maintaining and even increasing demand in the market for existing refrigerants while supply continues to fall. Manufacturers have already retooled product lines and certified models based on the existing timeline, Urich said. Nearly 90% of residential and light commercial air conditioning systems use substitute refrigerants rather than HFCs, he said. The 2020 law signed by Trump, known as the American Innovation and Manufacturing Act, phased out HFCs as part of an international agreement on ozone pollution. The law accelerated an industry shift to alternative refrigerants that use less harmful chemicals and are widely available. The 2023 rule, now being relaxed, imposed steep restrictions on HFCs starting in 2026. EPA Administrator Lee Zeldin said the Biden-era rule did not give companies enough time to comply and that the rapid switch to other refrigerants caused shortages and price increases last year.

0: in the industry dispute this.
1: Fewer Americans filed for jobless benefits last week. U.S. applications for unemployment benefits for the week ending May 16 fell by 3,000 to 209,000, the Labor Department reported Thursday. That's fewer than the 213,000 new applications analysts surveyed by the data firm FactSet had forecast. Weekly filings for unemployment benefits are considered a proxy for U.S. layoffs and are close to a real-time indicator of the health of the job market. Despite historically low layoffs, the labor market appears to be stuck in what economists call a low-hire-low-fire state. That's kept the unemployment rate low at 4.3%, but left many of those out of work struggling to find new employment. Though employers delivered 115,000 new jobs in April, the Iran war has injected a large degree of uncertainty about the U.S. economy and the labor market.
0: The average long-term U.S. mortgage rate climbed this week to its highest level in nearly 9 months, driving up borrowing costs for home buyers during what's traditionally the housing market's busiest time of the year. The benchmark 30-year fixed rate mortgage rate rose to 6.51% from 6.36% last week, mortgage buyer Freddie Mac said Thursday. Despite the sharp increase, the average long-term rate remains below 6.86% where it was a year ago. When mortgage rates rise, they can add hundreds of dollars a month in costs for borrowers, reducing their purchasing power. Meanwhile, borrowing costs on 15-year fixed-rate mortgages, popular with homeowners refinancing their home loans, also rose this week. That average rate climbed to 5.85% from 5.71% last week. A year ago, it was at 6.01%, Freddie Mac said.
1: Japan's record spike in trade as April exports ascend 14%. Japan's exports soared 14.8% in April from the same month a year earlier, according to the Finance Ministry data released Thursday, showing that its trade remained robust despite worries over supplies of oil and gas due to the war in Iran. Exports rose for the eighth consecutive month. Booming demand for computer chips and other infrastructure needed to power artificial intelligence has yielded a windfall for many high-tech Asian manufacturers. Imports rose 9.7% from a year earlier. The trade balance shifted to a surplus of $1.9 billion from a deficit in the same month the year before. Exports to China rose 15.5%, and exports to the United States rose 9.5%. Imports from China climbed 15%, while those from the U.S. jumped 23%.
0: Authorities in Uganda said Thursday they were not aware of U.S. plans to fund treatment clinics to fight an Ebola outbreak in the region, in a sign of confusion over the global coordination of efforts to stop the virus from spreading. The State Department said Tuesday that it was funding up to 50 clinics and covering associated frontline costs in Congo and Uganda through the United Nations office that coordinates humanitarian efforts as part of a broader response to the outbreak. The outbreak, which was first identified this month in Congo's northeastern Ituri province, has been declared a public health emergency of international concerns by the World Health Organization. The State Department did not say exactly where the clinics would be established. It said Thursday that they would be rapidly deployed and were meant to strengthen outbreak containment. But Uganda's health ministry said Thursday that it had no communication with the U.S. government about treatment centers. I don't know the ones they are talking about, said Dr. Diana Atwine, the health ministry's permanent secretary, in an interview. Maybe that is their future plan, or maybe it's for Congo, not Uganda. We are not aware. Authorities in Congo did not immediately respond to requests for comment about the U.S. announcement. The announcement followed criticism of the Trump administration by international health experts who have argued that cuts to foreign aid and the closure of the U.S. Agency for International Development have made it harder for the WHO and countries affected by Ebola to combat the outbreak. The State Department also said this week that it was sending $23 million to Congo and Uganda that would go toward protective equipment and other resources. It was not immediately clear whether authorities in Congo and in Uganda had received or discussed the aid. The confusion over the U.S. announcement comes as countries are ramping up efforts to fight the outbreak, which is suspected to have caused more than 130 deaths and nearly 600 infections, according to the WHO.
1: Ex-leader of Minnesota nonprofits gets nearly 42-year sentence for fraud. From Minneapolis, a judge Thursday handed down an extraordinary prison sentence, nearly 42 years, to the former leader of a Minnesota nonprofit who was convicted in a $250 million fraud case that helped ignite an immigration crackdown by the Trump administration. Emmy Bach ran Feeding Our Future, which had claimed it helped provide millions of meals to needy children during the pandemic. The U.S. Justice Department, however, said she was atop the single largest COVID-19 fraud scheme in the country.
0: And that concludes our readings from the Chicago Tribune. But there is another hour coming up. Please stay tuned.
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0: Good morning. This is Bill and Connie. We're going to be reading from the Features and Entertainment section of the Chicago Tribune for the first half hour, and then the sports from the Chicago Tribune for the second half hour. 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There will be no local APRIS readings on Memorial Day, Monday, May 25th. The TIC network will be broadcast that day. We wish everyone a very safe and happy Memorial Day weekend. And a look at the weather coming up today. Mostly cloudy with a high near 70. East wind 10 to 15 miles per hour with gusts as high as 20 miles per hour. Tonight, mostly cloudy with a low around 55. East wind 5 to 10 miles per hour. Saturday, a slight chance of showers between 1 and 4 p.m. Then a slight chance of showers and thunderstorms after 4 p.m. Partly sunny with a high near 77. East wind around 5 miles per hour, becoming calm. Chance of precipitation is 20%. Saturday night, a chance of showers and thunderstorms before 10 p.m., then a chance of showers between 10 p.m. and 1 a.m., then a chance of showers and thunderstorms after 1 a.m., partly cloudy during the early evening, then becoming cloudy with a low around 57. Southwest wind around 5 miles per hour, becoming calm. Chance of precipitation is 40%. Sunday, mostly sunny with a high near 82. Sunday night, mostly clear with a low around 57. Memorial Day, sunny with a high near 86. Monday night, mostly clear with a low around 61. Tuesday, mostly sunny with a high near 89. Tuesday night, a 30% chance of showers after 1 a.m. Partly cloudy with a low around 64. Wednesday, a 40% chance of showers, mostly sunny with a high near 87. Wednesday night, a 30% chance of showers, partly cloudy with a low around 64. And Thursday, a 30% chance of showers and thunderstorms, partly sunny with a high near 87. Connie?
1: News personality Navarro expanding her reach with podcast. Political pundit says her past makes her empathetic, resilient. When political commentator Ana Navarro recently arrived at Mercado Little Spain, the Jose Andre-owned food hall downstairs from CNN's New York studios, a seat was ready for her constant companion, a rust-colored miniature poodle named Cha-Cha. "I am her service human because I'm servicing her all day," Navarro said of the well-behaved pooch who has been by her side since the 2020 COVID-19 lockdown. As Navarro ordered tapas dishes for the next 2 hours, patrons at nearby tables raised their cell phone cameras. Andre's daughter, Carlota, stopped by and gave an update on her father, a Navarro pal. Later, a Spanish-speaking young woman came over and thanked Navarro, a political exile from Nicaragua, for defending immigrants amid the aggressive deportation efforts of the Trump administration. In a fragmented media world where critical mass is becoming harder to attain, Navarro has become one of media's most recognizable political talking heads thanks to her two high-file profile TV shows. She is a co-host of ABC's The View, the number one rated daytime talk show. She is also a regular panelist on CNN's Roundtable program, Newsnight with Abby Phillip, which extends far beyond its modest ratings through frequent viral clips on social media. In February, Navarro, 54, joined the growing list of media personalities who have launched a digital platform to reach consumers no longer watching traditional TV with a weekly podcast for iHeart called Bleep with Ana Navarro. Navarro is her uncut self on Bleep. She interviews guests but can also go into a 30-minute-plus monologue without a script when she records at iHeart Midtown's Manhattan Studios in New York, where Cha-Cha looks on from a cushy pillow. Navarro delivers her arguments against the Trump administration as if she's schmoozing with friends across the kitchen table. She always appears calm, but as the podcast title suggests, she serves up the few four-letter words she doesn't use on TV. Bleep gives Navarro her own platform at a time when the legacy media networks she works at are under pressure. Navarro's rise as a TV pundit began 14 years ago when she was a loyal conservative Republican. Jeff Zucker, who ran CNN from 2012 to 2022, said her personal evolution sets her apart from other pundits. She's funny, insightful, knows how to turn a phrase, and she's gone on a political journey, Zucker said in a recent interview, so she understands the entire political spectrum as well as anyone. Navarro was 8 years old in 1980 when her family fled Nicaragua and sought political asylum in the U.S. after the Socialist Sandinista National Liberation Front took power. Her father stayed behind to fight with the anti-communist rebel Contras in the country's civil war. She was granted amnesty and became a U.S. citizen under the Immigration Reform Bill signed by President Reagan in 1986. Growing up in Miami, Navarro was part of the enclave of Latinos, whose political perspectives were shaped by having fled Fidel Castro's Cuba and other communist regimes in Latin America. She became a political operative in Republican politics, starting in local Miami races, and eventually served as national Hispanic chair for 2008 GOP presidential nominee John McCain. Her Cuban-born husband, Al Cardenas, was on Reagan's transition team and once led the Republican Party in Florida. Navarro watched in dismay in 2015 when Trump came down the escalator of the Midtown Manhattan skyscraper that bears his name to announce he was seeking the Republican presidential nomination. "Calling Mexicans rapists and criminals, that just hurt my heart," she said. When Trump mocked a disabled journalist during a campaign rally, Navarro was reminded of family struggles with one of her older brothers, who has nonverbal autism and is self-injurious. "That brought back so much outrage and anger," she said. "For me, that was a line I could never forgive." But being an anti-Trump Republican has become a lonelier job in recent years as the party's establishment's support solidified behind Trump during the historically successful campaign in 2024 that returned him to the White House. For Navarro, it has meant the end of many long-standing relationships. "I've lost some very close friends over Donald Trump," she said, "and I've had to make peace with that. They feel that I've betrayed the Republican Party. Some of them think I'm an opportunist doing this for today." Navarro keeps her cool on Newsnight, which occasionally erupts into bedlam when guests clash with Scott Jennings, the show's resident MAGA Republican. But she misses the days of sparring with Democrat operative Donna Brazile when they were on opposing sides on CNN's Washington set, and then went out for oysters and wine at Old Albert Grill afterward. "It's a completely different world than it was," Navarro said. The highly self-confident Navarro has always spoken her mind, encouraged by her father and the Sacred Heart nuns who operated her private school in Miami, where she still resides. "Those nuns could run Fortune 500 companies," she said. Bill?
0: Memorial Day is once again honored by PBS with its National Memorial Day Concert, presented live May 24th from the lawn of the Capitol. Actors Gary Sinise and Joe Mantegna return to co-host the event. Mantegna is best known as the canny profiler on Criminal Minds Evolution, streaming on Paramount Plus. And while he never served in the armed forces himself, many in his family did. Sinise is best known for his portrayal as the double amputee Lieutenant Dan from Forrest Gump. Though he'd been acting since high school, it wasn't until he portrayed the enraged Vietnam vet that people really began to herald Sinise. "I've had more anger in my life, maybe, than sorrow," he says. "I've been kind of a lucky guy in my life. I haven't had any major tragedies in my life," he says. A cartload of stars will shine on this year's 90-minute special, including Noah Weil, Melissa Leo, Andy Grammer, Jonathan Banks, Mickey Guyton, Alan Jackson, and Mary McCormick. Many of them share humble beginnings but overcame them in a nation that encouraged resourcefulness. Today, Weil can be seen orchestrating the hectic emergency room in The Pit via HBO Max. And he also co-starred in the original ER and The Librarian franchise. He says he received some sound advice from George Clooney when he was first starting out. "He once said to me, and I'm sure somebody had said it to him, take your work seriously, but don't take yourself too seriously. And for some reason, that simple sentence just stayed in the back of my mind, that and a very realistic outlook on how transitory this all is," says Weil. "The spotlight is always moving, and it hits you, and you're in it for a little while, and inevitably moves on. And you have to be able to weather the peaks and valleys of a career if you're going to stay in it for the long haul." McCormick is best known for her role as the daunting U.S. Marshal in the USA Network series In Plain Sight, and as the competent Dr. Conley in The Pit. "Borrowed every dime of my college education. My parents didn't have it, and when I said I wanted to be an actor, they said, of course, do whatever makes you happy. Now, as an adult who pays her own mortgage and has her own children, I think, my God, for them to say that, I bet they went into their room, shut the door, and passed out. It was courageous and nice and kind of them to say it." She says she conceived the idea of performing when she was a kid undergoing her first communion. "There was a little singing solo, and this boy had it and couldn't do it, and they picked me to do it, and I remember I could hear it when he was doing it wrong. But it was so easy for me to do it, and I sang it, and I thought, this is the life. It was only one line, but I remember thinking, yes, this is a little bit more attention. I definitely ate it up." Leo, Academy Award winner for The Fighter, remembers, "I had a great blessing in that I grew up in a family with very little means, so when as a young actor I got hungry, it was not unfamiliar. That willingness to do without, that willingness to know it wasn't about having whatever I wanted to eat in a day, it was what I needed to eat in a day. That's how I was brought up." Banks, famous for his role as the surreptitious enforcer in Breaking Bad, says he was in trouble when he was a kid in Northeast Washington, D.C., but that didn't define him. "I was a real fighter. Trouble. My mom worked all the time, and then she'd go to school at night, but she got her master's degree when I got out of high school. She was trying to do better, you know, but the reality was that she wasn't around as much as she would have liked to have been, or certainly as much as I would have liked. I was just an angry kid. I was in trouble with the police a few times, but I was never sent away. I was lucky. The whole ride has been very lucky." Connie?
1: Riley sews deeper meaning into colorful tale of luxury shoplifters. Stepping into the minds of Boots Riley is always a wild and radicalizing ride. The Oakland-based rapper, activist, and filmmaker burst onto the Hollywood scene with his scathing, absurdist corporate satire, Sorry to Bother You, in 2018, and his sophomore feature, I Love Boosters, is just as wacky, colorful, and galvanizing as his first film, perhaps even more so. Much has happened since 2018, when Riley took aim at corporate greed and conspiracy at a telemarketing firm, where a young black man uses a white voice in order to succeed. There has been a pandemic, the Black Lives Matter movement, public sentiment turning into tech oligarchs, and Riley, who joined the Progressive Labor Party at age 15, remains laser-focused on workers, unions, and solidarity. In I Love Boosters, he takes his message from the local to the global, demonstrating how economically interconnected we all are. Kiki Palmer stars as Corvette, the leader of a group of shoplifters that includes her friends Sadie, Naomi Ackie, and Mariah Taylor Page. They boost luxury clothing and resell it on the black market, while Corvette dreams of becoming a designer herself, idolizing the brilliant but quirky fashion mogul Christy Smith, Demi Moore. I Love Boosters is not the story of Corvette's ascent into a traditional industry, but of her growing disillusionment with aspirational billionaire idol worship and her awakening to solidarity across borders. The fashion world is the perfect setting for Riley's tale, both aesthetically and symbolically. The lush, over-the-top costumes by Shirley Caruda are nothing less than high art and fit perfectly with Riley's cartoonish, absurdist style. But clothing is also a human necessity in everyday life, and we're often blind to the conditions under which it is made, as workers in overseas factories crank out merchandise under dangerous conditions. Clothing and fashion also provide a fascinating symbol for Riley to play with shifting, socially construed notions of value. Items can be stolen, but what about ideas? Why are people morally offended by the idea of shoplifting, but not worker exploitation or the theft of intellectual property? Why are some economic markets socially acceptable and others illegal? And who decides that status anyway? Riley asks us to at least ponder these questions rather than just accepting the way things are. To pull off their biggest heist yet, Corvette and her girls infiltrate the business and get jobs at one of Christy Smith's retail outposts, where they're managed by Fussy Grayson, Will Poulter, and meet the disgruntled radical Violetta, Isa Gonzalez, who is trying to pull together a strike. But they're distracted by a new booster on the scene, Janu Papilou, who has popped out of nowhere with a strange new technology on her hands, a portable teleporter. It turns out she's an emissary from one of Christie's Chinese clothing factories, where workers are becoming sick from exposure to the chemicals used for denim sandblasting. She and her cousin steal the teleporter, developed for shipping, in order to hurt Christie's company, holding the clothes hostage and demanding better work treatment. At times, I Love Boosters almost loses the plot, and we almost lose a foothold in reality. But the performances are funny and charming, particularly Paige, and Palmer grounds the emotional core of Corvette's journey. For such heavy political themes and rallying cries to action, Riley makes it wildly entertaining with eye-popping visuals and a score by Tune Yards. What's more important is that among all the misadventures, his message never loses its clarity. Liberation is for everyone, and most importantly, it should be fun. Bill?
0: In the nearly 50 years she's been working as a musician, Amy Grant has repeatedly resisted the labels others have sought to put on her. It's difficult to overstate the influence of the 65-year-old crossover Christian pop artist had on culture, evangelical and otherwise, in the late 1980s and early 90s. Throughout the Grammy winner's career and personal life, many Christians have embraced and then rejected her at various points, be it her divorce, her move into secular music, or her more recent decision to host her niece's same-sex wedding. In her new album, That The Me That Remains, out now, was in part a way of processing a serious bicycle accident in 2022, which resulted in a traumatic brain injury and the long recovery that followed. This interview with Grant has been edited for clarity and length. Question: talk about your journey with this album. Answer: two summers ago, I just started writing. It felt so good to write. I used to write as really a therapy process, and I had kind of lost touch with a little bit, just because I was in other kinds of therapy, like physical therapy. And it was just magical re-engaging in my creative self. I was far enough along in my physical healing journey that it was just like, oh my gosh, it's all lining back up. I think that's the entrance into my creative self, to go, you're not who you used to be, but you are somebody. Everybody is. And that was the first lyric. I don't know. It was just like, oh God, that felt good. And then one song led to the next. Question: are you fully healed from the accident, or are there still some challenges? I mean, there are things that are different. I have a niece that said, God, I think I like you better now. Question: how old is she? Answer: she's in her 40s. I've known her since birth, but yeah, my processing is different, and there are areas where I have to be patient with myself, but I feel like I'm in great physical health. Just in the last year, my balance is so much better. I got back on a bicycle in a very safe environment 2 weeks ago, and it was very emotional for me. Everybody is in recovery of some kind. Question: you've never been afraid to go dark with your lyrics. Talk about that. Answer: to me, the superpower of music is that it connects you first and foremost to yourself, and then to others, to God. Why pretend? I go dark sometimes, but I think everybody does. I'm so glad for the world of creativity and how I first put my toe in it, because that honesty in songwriting has been a constant invitation every day to show up as who I am. God, that's what you want for everybody. I don't want somebody's exterior, like their presentation, to be 180 degrees from what's in here. Question: in one song on the album, the 6th of January, you sing, I hear the words John Lennon said, asking me to imagine. Can you talk about that song and your message with it? Answer: there are a few songs on the record that I didn't write, but I love that song. And I've known the songwriter for a long time. Her name's Sandy Lawrence. She worked on that song for 15 years, but it wasn't until after the January 6 experience at the U.S. Capitol that turned the creative juices for her. She was able to point that song in that direction. But all along, it was about unrest. Question: how do you feel about the current state of the world? Answer: there's a lot going on, which, by the way, as a global community, there's always a lot going on. There have always been pockets of people that were experiencing man's inhumanity to man that is unspeakable. That's always happening, and so I try every day to remind myself of the amazing power that every one of us has to affect the world by the daily choices we make. And however a group of people is being treated, that treatment can be different through you. It can be different through me. You have to take a lot of deep breaths and sometimes just sit in the unrest and know that the pendulum swings back and forth, and sometimes at the cost of a lot of life. In the middle of awfulness, there's always something good happening. Question: people throughout your career have wanted to call you a Christian artist, but you seem to have long resisted it. Answer: I've always been compelled by curiosity. I think sometimes a potential listener can lose interest because of how something is pegged. Sometimes the way I'm introduced, I'm on the side of the stage waiting to go out, and just the verbiage, I'd go, Hugh, I wouldn't stay for that show. Nothing about that interested me. Curiosity is such a great thing. Curiosity makes us lean in. Everybody's faith journey is unique. I'm staking everything on the fact that it's God who finds us, and I trust that. And I think how we let that exhibit in our lives might make somebody else curious to lean in. As a person of deep faith, I have stood outside under stormy skies, under a full moon at different times of my life, and said, am I just talking to the ceiling? Are you really there? And I don't know. I come away and go, I don't know where else to turn, but that's my journey. Connie.
1: 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Use containers with drainage holes. Before you put a houseplant outside, confirm it is planted in a sturdy houseplant container with drainage holes. Water should fully drain from the pot so that your plant does not drown in a downpour. Acclimate the plants gradually. It is necessary to gradually acclimate houseplants to the higher light levels and outdoor conditions to avoid shock and sun scorch. Start the process by placing the plants in a shady area outdoors for a few hours a day over 1 to 2 weeks, gradually increasing their time outside as they adjust to the outdoor heat, light, and air. Plan for windy conditions. Wind can damage a houseplant if it knocks the plant over, quickly dries out its soil, or rips or snaps leaves and stems. Placing your houseplant in a heavy pot can prevent the wind from toppling it. If strong winds are predicted in your area, bring in houseplants with larger leaves to avoid damage. Place in the partial shade. It's best to put your houseplant in partial shade for most of the day because it's likely is not used to being exposed to long periods of direct sun. Even houseplants like succulents and cacti can suffer sunburn if you place them outdoors directly in the sun. Avoid roof runoff areas. Plants can be damaged if they are positioned under an area with roof runoff when it rains. Succulents, in particular, need to be placed in a protected area covered by overhang so they don't receive too much water from a storm. Water every day. Houseplants dry out faster outdoors due to the intense levels of heat and more air circulation. Make sure to regularly check the dryness of the soil, whether you rely on the rain or use a hose to water your plants. Plan on watering your houseplants daily to ensure they have enough moisture to survive the stress of a warm day. Monitor for bugs. Any houseplant moved outdoors is a potential target for pests. Check on your plants every day to make sure bugs haven't moved in. Catch an infestation early is much easier to deal with than it has become before it has become out of control. Move indoors before temps drop in the fall. Most houseplants will likely be permanently damaged if exposed to 50 degrees Fahrenheit or colder weather for longer than a few days. And if your plants experience freezing temperatures, they will almost certainly not survive. Slowly acclimate your plants to indoor conditions a week or so ahead of when colder fall temperatures are in your forecast. That concludes our reading of Features and Entertainment. We'll be back shortly with sports.

0: Before Wednesday night's game at Wrigley Field, I asked Milwaukee Brewers outfielder Christian Yelich whatever happened to the L flag the team posed with after beating the Chicago Cubs in last year's National League Division Series. "I don't know," he said. "I don't even know who was holding it, honestly. I remember seeing it in the picture, obviously. So you were just an innocent bystander?" "I was just there, yeah," he said. "Yeah, sure." "Yeah," he said with a laugh, "the L flag episode was a chapter in the Cubs-Brewers history that will be remembered for years. Brewers reliever Trevor McGill got the flag, which symbolizes a Cubs loss, from a Brewers fan in the stands and brought it out to the field for the team photo. Some Cubs fans took it as a harmless gesture by a team trolling its arch rival, while some in the Cubs hierarchy considered it a low blow. Yelich had nothing to do with it, but defended the move. I think it was just part of the culmination of an emotional series with a lot on the line. Two teams that have gone at it for quite some time, two fan bases that continue to go at it, and I thought it was a really well-played series, and we were fortunate to come out on top. The Cubs entered the 2026 season as consensus favorites to topple the Brewers in the National League Central, and were 5.5 games ahead of the after their second 10-game winning streak that left them with a 27-12 record on May 8th. But after Wednesday's 5-0 loss to the Brewers at Wrigley Field, where the Cubs were swept and outscored 19-5 in three games, the Brewers suddenly have a 1.5-game lead as the L flag flew from the Wrigley flagpole. The Cubs were back to chasing their old rivals, searching for answers over a meltdown no one saw coming. 2 months into the season, the Cubs already have the run of the gamut of emotions, going from dominant to docile in the blink of an eye. "Things happen and we've got to move on from them," manager Craig Counsell said. Counsell was specifically referring to Pete Crow Armstrong's three-base error on that Gold Glove center fielder turned into a three-run Little League home run by David Hamilton, giving the Brewers a 3-0 lead. Counsell was asked if the error combined with a drop fly by Crow Armstrong on Tuesday and his incident with a harassing White Sox fan on Sunday on the South Side gave him any concerns. Counsell only addressed the fielding miscues, ignoring the obvious. But for anyone watching the Cubs the last 3 years, the sight of Crow Armstrong botching two routine plays was alarming, to say the least. The enforced errors led to speculation that Sunday's incident, in which his vulgar remark to a female Sox fan led to a $5,000 fine from MLB, was still circling around in his head. Crow Armstrong was somewhat defiant when addressing that matter Monday and seemingly morose Wednesday while addressing the fielding miscues, calling them laughable plays. "Trying too hard and trying to make up for a lack of production I've given to this team and the city and not acting how I should," he said. "I think anything physically usually starts mentally, and that's what I'm showing everybody right now. Keep pushing, but that kind of stuff can't happen." Crow Armstrong has tried to curb his emotions this season after being criticized for throwing his helmet and bat after making outs, saying he didn't want kids to copy that behavior. But it hasn't helped him to be more productive, and he's still criticized for other matters. "People have a lot of different opinions about that," he said. "My emotion, I think, goes in a few different ways. The way I've been playing, I don't think I deserve to. I mean, I haven't contributed in any games to give people a chance to feel any sort of good way about what I've done there. It's up to me to turn that stuff around, saving energy and not going in there and slamming a bunch of stuff and making a scene. I don't think I've got that right to do that now." That's the pickle Crow Armstrong finds himself in. Be emotional and get ripped for it, or keep it bottled inside and not play with his usual self-confidence. No one said it was easy being labeled a superstar in Chicago. Counsell said he would not sit Crow Armstrong on Friday for the series opener against the Houston Astros. even though he gave breathers to Seiya Suzuki and Ian Happ after similar struggles in the last 2 years. Despite the defensive lapses, Crow Armstrong remains an elite defender on a team that relies on its strong fielding. So it's up to Council and perhaps his teammates to help him snap out of this self-created funk. Connie?
1: Kyle Busch was more than a villain and the greatest NASCAR driver of his generation. Kyle Busch grew to expect, even appreciate, the booze. The driver nicknamed Wild Thing, Outlaw, Rowdy, and KFB over his 26-year NASCAR career was more comfortable than anyone might imagine with a checkered flag in one hand and fans jeering all around. He leaned into the villain role as the wins mounted, and boy did they. And even started encouraging his haters, trying to get the howling to a fever pitch before delivering his signature bow. It was Busch at his best, and it's the way he should be remembered. The two-time Cup Series champion, who won more races than anyone across NASCAR's three national series, died Thursday at age 41. Tributes poured in, with many echoing the sentiment that racing had lost one of its fiercest competitors. Busch was that, and so much more. He was arguably the greatest driver of his generation, displaying unrivaled success. He notched a combination 234 wins, 63 in the top-tier Cup Series, and another 171 in NASCAR's two feeder series, O'Reilly 102, and Truex 69. He was a devoted husband, a side that became public when he and his wife Samantha chronicled their struggle to become parents, and later founded the Bundle of Joy Fund, which is dedicated to advancing access to in vitro fertilization, IVF care, and providing support to so others don't have to navigate infertility alone. The fund has raised more than $2 million and has celebrated the birth of 111 babies. He was a loving father who tirelessly tried to teach his 11-year-old son, Bruxton, everything he could about racing, and even sold his successful Truck Series team to help raise money to support his son's budding career. He was even one of NASCAR's most popular, some would say polarizing, drivers thanks to his longtime M&M's sponsorship. Kids flocked to Busch and his colorful number 18 Toyota at Joe Gibbs Racing. Older fans might not have been as supportive, and it was evident every time Busch took the checkered flag and responded to booing with a mocking bow. This is a devastating loss and one that is hard for the NASCAR community to process. Kyle was a fierce competitor who demanded the very best from himself each time he put on the helmet, four-time Cup Series champion Jeff Gordon said. As teammates, I saw firsthand the passion and intensity he brought to his sport every single day. He was a champion and prolific racer who made a tremendous impact on NASCAR and was a lifelong advocate for all forms of motorsports. But beyond the track, he loved his family deeply and was incredibly proud of Samantha, Bruxton, and Lennox. Busch had become sort of a sympathetic figure in recent years, a series champion in the worst slump of his career, and a surefire Hall of Famer who never got to celebrate a Daytona 500 victory. Both skids bothered him, no doubt, the first more than the second. Busch's last Cup Series victory came at Worldwide Technology Raceway in Illinois in 2023. Busch won three of the first 15 races that season, his first with Richard Childress Racing. RCR had built the next-gen prototype, so the team had an early advantage with the new car. But once everyone else caught up, Busch and RCR lagged behind. He was winless in his final 105 starts and changed crew chiefs twice this season while searching for a winning combination. The most trying part, feeling like he was letting Bruxton down week after week. It's no secret, right? And seeing my son and his passion that he has, he really is probably my biggest cheerleader, Bush said at Daytona International Speedway in February. He wants to see me run well. He wants to see me win races. He wants to celebrate in victory lane like he sees other drivers' kids being able to do. So there's nothing more than drives me every single weekend than seeing him, seeing me, and be proud of me. Bush died after being hospitalized with a severe illness. It came 3 days before he was to compete in the Coca-Cola 600 at Charlotte Motor Speedway. Bush was testing in the Chevrolet racing simulator in Concord, North Carolina on Wednesday when he became unresponsive and was transported to a hospital in Charlotte. Several people familiar with the situation told the Associated Press on condition of anonymity because details have not been disclosed by Bush's team or family. Bush's death came 11 days after he radioed his crew near the end of a Cup Series at Watkins Glen and asked a doctor to give him a shot when he finished the race. Bush had been struggling with a sinus cold, exasperated by the intense G-forces and elevation changes at the New York road course, broadcasters said. Bush finished that race eighth. He competed at Dover last weekend and, maybe fittingly, won his last Truck Series start for Spire. He then finished 17th in the NASCAR All-Star Race, his final event. Bush stormed into Cup Series in 2005 and won Rookie of the Year honors. He was at Hendrick Motorsports at the time, a job he was fired from to make room for Dale Earnhardt Jr. His career, though, was as much defined by post-race fights, feuds with other drivers, and outlandish behavior as all the trips to victory lane. Nonetheless, Bush won championships in 2015 and 2019 for Joe Gibbs Racing. His first title came after he missed part of the season while recovering from two broken legs. He was let go from JGR in 2022 after losing his M&M sponsor and with the team looking to make room for Ty Gibbs, the grandson of team owner Joe Gibbs. Bush landed at RCR, where he ranked a disappointing 24th in Cup Series points after 12 races. But an indelible image was his final victory, and he celebrated that Truck Series win with two bows amid a scattering of boos. "You take whatever you can get, man," Bush said. "You never know when the last one is going to be. So cherish them all. Trust me." Bill?
0: The same holes the Bears defense had for much of last season have yet to be filled to this point in the offseason. 2 weeks remain in the voluntary offseason program before mandatory minicamp June 9 through 11. And so far the Bears are missing 40% of their starting secondary, a situation they frequently were in last fall because of recurring injuries. Cornerback Jalen Johnson, who was married at the beginning of May, according to his Instagram account, has yet to report. That's not overly surprising given how he has operated. And nickel cornerback Kyler Gordon, who sources said wasn't with the team at the outset of the offseason program, has since been out with a soft tissue injury. Gordon missed 14 regular season games in 2025 and had two stints on injured reserve with groin, hamstring, and calf injuries that initially sidelined him in the first week of August. Does that make it difficult for defensive backs coach Al Harris to envision what a rebuilt secondary with two new safeties in free agent signee Kobe Bryant and first-round pick Dylan Tiedemann will look like? "I haven't thought about it that way," Harris said Thursday. "The way I look at it is whoever is out there, get them to the football." Injuries in May are no reason to panic, and with the regular season 3.5 months away and training camp roughly 2 months off, soft tissue injuries have kept Gordon off the field during the offseason and training camp in previous years, and before 2025 he was relatively durable, with most of his games lost due to other injuries, broken hand, and concussion. But the Bears are more than 4 months removed from the end of their playoff run, and Gordon is back where he spent the majority of last season trying to get back on the field. It's disappointing, Coach Ben Johnson said in December after the Bears placed Gordon on the IR for the second time. I wish I had a better feel for the individual, but with him being out as much as he has, I haven't really gotten to see him on the field and competing to get to know him like I'd like to. Obviously, the coaching staff hoped that learning process would pick up this spring, and while there's still time, it would be surprising if frustration levels haven't ticked up. The Bears have 6 scheduled organized team activities over the next 2 weeks, beginning Wednesday, leading into minicamp. Nickel cornerbacks coach

beginning Wednesday, leading into minicamp. Nickel cornerbacks coach Cannon Matthews declined to speculate whether Gordon could get on the field before the Bears reach their break. In terms of learning about Gordon, that process is ongoing. In the season, it's tough, especially last year being a first-year staff, Matthews said. I think me more than anybody, I spent a little more time with him. I hope I have a better feel for the man. We've grown that relationship this off-season. The off-season helps progress that relationship, but it is tough. Last year was kind of tough. One thing we pride ourselves on is establishing real relationships, and when you're in and out, it's kind of hard. That's been one of the points of emphasis for us, especially with him reconnecting and really starting over to work to establish that relationship. Gordon flashed in January when he returned for the postseason. He was credited with two pass breakups in the wild card victory over the Green Bay Packers and was all over the field in the divisional round loss to the Los Angeles Rams, in which he had seven tackles and a sack. The Packers game, you saw he started hot and was a little fatigued at the end, especially in the two-minute situation, Matthews said. But you could really see the potential that showed up against L.A. Just got to work and build off that moving forward. Gordon is the kind of versatile defensive back who is ideal for defensive coordinator Dennis Allen, but the Bears spent so much time working with backup plans last season that it became problematic. C.J. Gardner-Johnson was an adequate fill-in at times, but his lack of speed and ability to turn and run was exposed too frequently, especially down the stretch run. It will be fascinating to see how things play out in the secondary because Johnson and Gordon find themselves in make-or-break situations with the Bears, and 2023 second-round pick Tyreek Stevenson is in the final year of his contract. Johnson, 27, returned from core muscle surgery after week one to play in seven regular season games. He signed for $13.05 million in 2027 with a $2 million roster bonus. If he plays well this year, he'll be in line for a new deal as the cornerback market hasn't taken off since he was extended in March 2024. If he doesn't, the Bears could be poised to move on, which is standard for veterans near the end of a rich second contract. Johnson hasn't been shy about betting on himself in the past, and if he recaptures the form that led to the Pro Bowl selections in 23 and 24, he'll be just fine, but he has to stay on the field too, and arriving pre-injured for training camp last summer led to a challenging season. I have no doubt that fully healthy, we'll get what we need to see, Harris said. I have no doubt about that at all. Gordon has a ton to play for. He signed a three-year, $40 million extension just 13 months ago that made him the highest-paid slot cornerback in the NFL, a deal no one questioned at the time. That extension included $21.3 million guaranteed, and all of that will have to be paid after this season. He signed for $10 million in 2027 and $9 million in 2028 with a $1 million roster bonus. There's no way the team would stick with a high-priced nickelback it isn't confident will be regularly available. As far as Stevenson, who will have an opportunity to compete with rookie fourth-round pick Malik Muhammad, Harris piggybacked off what Ben Johnson said earlier this offseason about needing to coach better. I would say I had to do a better job with Reek Me, Harris said when asked about his end-of-season evaluation of Stevenson. Because regardless of anything, what shows on the field, that falls in my wheelhouse. Toward the end of the year, I thought he was excellent in terms of how he was handling himself, being accountable. I think that led into the guy we're seeing right now. The talent is definitely there. He can do whatever I ask him to do. As the offseason program winds toward the end, there's no reason to believe the Bears can't be more athletic, more disruptive, and ultimately better than they were last season when they led the NFL with 23 interceptions. They also need to be healthier, and one key cog is currently injured, while another, who's coming off an injury-riddled season, is reinforcing the voluntary part of the offseason program. Whoever is here, man, who we're going to coach the heck out of them, Harris said. The guys in the room that are in there right now are doing an excellent job. Their bonding and chemistry is forming. Connie.

0: Sky can't overcome the loss of Jackson. Nothing will be easy for the Chicago Sky this season. That has been made clear enough in the first five games. The team started the season with a lengthy injury list that only has grown, punctuated Sunday by their loss of Rickea Jackson to a torn ACL. Despite the anticipation surrounding Wednesday's home opener at Wintrust Arena, the game took on a bittersweet pall as the entire roster wore Jackson's jersey into the arena to show support for their injured teammate who wasn't present as she prepares for surgery. And with an increasingly shorthanded roster, the Sky couldn't maintain an early lead over the Dallas Wings in a 99-89 loss. The only constant on our team has been change so far, guard Skylar Diggins said. We understand that. That was unacceptable defensive effort tonight. The game highlighted the starkest challenge for the Sky at the moment, weathering a steep size disparity without Jackson. Coach Tyler Marsh moved rookie Gabriella Jacquez to the fourth spot in the starting lineup, a tall task for a 6-foot wing playing her fifth WNBA game. The issue will be lessened when 6'6 forward Azura Stevens returns from a knee injury, which the team expects in the next week. But in the meantime, the Sky remains shorthanded in the front court with only centers Elizabeth Williams and Camila Cardoso available. For the first half Wednesday, it looked like Cardoso might single-handedly make up for the team's absence down low. She spun and shuffled and sidestepped around reigning Defensive Player of the Year Alana Smith and created offensive opportunities for her teammates through screening and dribble handoffs at the perimeter. Cardoso finished with a season-high 24 points and grabbed 11 rebounds for her third double-double, but the Sky couldn't manage with her alone. After leading by 11 in the second quarter, they caved under increased offensive pressure from the dynamic Dallas duo of Paige Beckers, 24 points, and Arike Ukongwabwali at 23 points. And while Smith struggled down low, the Wings took advantage of the Sky's lack of secondary front court player to feed Jessica Shepherd, who finished with a triple-double of 18 points, 12 assists, and 10 rebounds. The Sky attempted to counter these looks as the Wings built toward a double-digit lead, playing Cardoso and Williams in a double-big rotation. But they ultimately were hamstrung by a lack of three-point shooting and a faltering defensive effort. The Sky were outscored 27-15 behind the arc, shooting 24%, 5 of 21, from deep. They failed to record consecutive defensive stops for the entire second half, allowing the Wings to score 62 points. It wasn't good enough, March said. It wasn't the standard that we've set. They made us pay for every mistake that we've made defensively. The Sky carved the deficit to 3 with 2 minutes, 32 seconds left, but Ukongwabwali halted any semblance of a comeback with back-to-back three-pointers. Despite the loss, the Sky remained above 500 after opening the season with a 3-1 road trip. The next three games are also at home, and they don't play another road game this month. We've lost one of the best players in the league, y'all, Diggins said of Jackson. There's a lot of residuals that come off of that. We've just got to get into the swing of it. But I ain't tripping. I love our squad. We stay together. It's a great unit, and we love playing with each other. We've got to bring back that defensive intensity on Saturday. Bill?
1: In hockey, Dylan Coghlan scored his first playoff goal to get his team rolling. Carter Hart made 36 saves, and the Golden Knights opened the Western Conference Final by holding off the top-seeded Avalanche 4-2 on Wednesday night in Denver. Trailing 3-0 in the third period, the Avs made it 3-2 with 2:21 remaining on a power play goal from Gabriel Landeskog. Nick Dowd sealed it for the Knights with an empty net goal. Pavel Dorofeev and Brett Howden also scored for the Knights, who took advantage of several defensive miscommunications by the Avalanche as they juggled their blue line pairings with Cale Makar sidelined by an upper body injury. Coughlin scored his first NHL goal since December 17, 2021. The 28-year-old defenseman spent most of this season in the AHL. He's played the last five postseason games with an injury to Jeremy Lauzon. In golf, Taylor Moore shot a first-round 9-under par 62 to take a one-stroke lead over Jesper Svensson and four-time major champ Brooks Koepka at the Byron Nelson outside of Dallas. Koepka is looking for his first win since returning to the PGA Tour from LIV Golf earlier this year. In the NFL, the Giants and GM Joe Schoen agreed to a multi-year contract extension. Terms of the deal weren't yet available. Schoen, 47, who came to the Giants in 2022, led the job search earlier this year that led to the hiring of John Harbaugh. The Lions signed all-pro linebacker Jack Campbell, 25, to a four-year contract extension through the 2030 season. Financial details of the deal weren't yet available. And so that's going to wrap up our readings today of the Chicago Tribune. Please enjoy the weather on this holiday weekend, and we'll see you next week.
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by Jared Dillard, Riley Begin, and Theodoric Mettmeyer. Republicans postponed their plans to pass tens of billions of dollars in additional funding for immigration enforcement agencies Thursday after widespread frustration over a new $1.8 billion anti-weaponization fund derailed the bill. Senate Republicans peppered Acting Attorney General Todd Blanche with questions about the payout fund during a lunch meeting Thursday, according to two Senate GOP aides familiar with the meeting, including who would be eligible for the money and what guardrails would exist to prevent people convicted of attacking the Capitol on January 6, 2021, from benefiting. The two aides who spoke on the condition of anonymity to describe internal negotiations, said Blanche, did not adequately answer those questions. Senate Republicans didn't feel they could move forward with their funding bill without a plan on whether they would address the new fund in the legislation, they said. White House officials need to help with this issue because we have a lot of members who are concerned, Senate Majority Leader John Thune, Republican South Dakota, told reporters after the meeting. Republicans had been rushing to finish the legislation before they leave for a week-long memorial recess. President Donald Trump had told lawmakers to complete the funding bill by June 1st. Senators were already going to strike their plans to include in the bill $1 billion for security in the East Wing Modernization Project, as the administration refers to Trump's proposed ballroom and underground renovations, as multiple Republican senators made clear they wouldn't support it. The bill could lose only 3 GOP votes and still succeed if all senators were voting. Trump nearly suffered a setback in the House on Thursday as well. Lawmakers were set to vote on a resolution to block Trump from ordering further strikes on Iran. Republican leaders pulled the measure from consideration at the last minute rather than risk losing the vote. The vote had been expected to be close, and several Republican lawmakers were absent, all but ensuring passage of the Democratic-sponsored resolution. The administration's new fund to compensate people who believe they were victims of weaponization by the Justice Department was created Monday when Trump agreed to drop his family's lawsuit against the IRS in exchange for the creation of the fund and an agreement to bar audits of his family's, and his business's past taxes. Thune's decision to send senators home without passing the bill caps a week in which Trump and Senate Republicans have found themselves at odds more than at any other point in the president's second term. Many Senate Republicans were shocked when Trump endorsed Ken Paxton, the Texas Attorney General who is challenging Senate John Cornyn, Republican Texas, in a primary runoff next week over their long-serving colleague. That came after Senator Bill Cassidy, Republican of Louisiana, lost his primary to a Trump-endorsed opponent. But almost nothing Trump has done since returning to office has aroused more opposition among Senate Republicans than the Justice Department's move to set up a fund that would dole out taxpayer money to people who claim to be victims of the federal government, with few additional details. Thune acknowledged Thursday that Trump's role in Cornyn's and Cassidy's races inflamed the reaction to the fund. "I think it's hard to divorce anything that happens here from what's happening in the political atmosphere around us," he said. "There's a political component to everything we do around here. So, yeah, you can't disconnect those things." A Justice Department official confirmed that Blanche talked with Republican senators to explain that the Justice Department fund for Trump allies had nothing to do with the immigration enforcement funding bill. Democrats who opposed the bill criticized Republicans for the delay. "The Republican Party is in complete disarray," Senate Minority Leader Charles Schumer, Democrat of New York, said on the Senate floor. "They're in complete meltdown. They can't come to an agreement with each other. They're angry with each other. The blow-up over the payout fund is a surprising setback for Republican strategy to fund immigration and customs enforcement, as well as Border Patrol, without Democratic votes.
The bill is intended to fund ICE and Border Patrol through the rest of Trump's term. It would be the conclusion of a months-long debate between Republicans and Democrats over funding the immigration agencies that started in January amid the administration's immigration surge in Minneapolis. Lawmakers agreed to fund the rest of the Department of Homeland Security through a bipartisan measure that passed last year, leaving only ICE and Border Patrol to be funded through the party-line reconciliation bill. Reconciliation bills bypass the filibuster's 60-vote threshold, but must adhere to strict rules. All but two Republican senators voted last month to support the budget resolution, the first step in the time-consuming process of passing the legislation. Republicans had sought to include $1 billion in the bill for presidential security, including security measures related to the ballroom that Trump is trying to build where the east wing of the White House once stood. But the ballroom security funding has run into roadblocks. The Senate parliamentarian rejected Republicans' attempt to include it on Saturday, ruling that it did not comply with the budget rules to which the bill must adhere to allow Senate Republicans to pass it without Democratic support. Trump on Wednesday called for firing the parliamentarian, but even if the parliamentarian had signed off on the measure, Senate Republicans said they did not have enough votes to pass the bill with funding for the Secret Service and the ballroom. A handful of Senate Republicans have shown an increasing willingness to break with Trump less than 6 months ahead of the midterm elections. Cassidy and three other Republicans voted Tuesday to advance a war powers resolution that would block Trump from further strikes on Iran. "We want to support the president every time it's good policy and good politics, and never if it's either bad policy, bad politics, or both," Senator Tom Tillis, Republican of North Carolina, told reporters. "This is about our elections. There's not a presidential election on the ballot." There has also been bipartisan pushback in the House of Representatives against the payout fund. Representatives Brian Fitzpatrick, Republican, Pennsylvania, and Tom Suozzi, Democrat, New York, introduced a bill Thursday to bar federal money from being used to pay out claims through the new fund. Securing a vote on the bill would require support from House Speaker Mike Johnson, Republican of Louisiana, or a successful discharge petition signed by a majority of House members. Billie Jean King has just graduated from college at 82 in a true super-ager move. Everything you do, winning or losing, good or bad, it's feedback, not failure, the tennis legend said. This article is written by Sydney Page. In 1961, Billie Jean King enrolled at what was then Los Angeles State College, but left after 3 years to pursue professional tennis. She went on to become one of the sport's most iconic players, reaching number one in the world ranking and winning 39 Grand Slam titles across singles, doubles, and mixed doubles. She also became a staunch advocate for gender equality and made history as the first female athlete to receive the Presidential Medal of Freedom. Despite her long list of accolades, the unfinished degree bothered her. On May 18th, at age 82, King walked across the stage at California State University at Los Angeles and collected the Bachelor of Arts in History she had begun more than six decades earlier. "It's a privilege for me to be here as a member of your graduating class," she said during her commencement speech. "Yeah, baby. Only 61 years." She explained why it held extra meaning for her. "Like so many of today's graduates," King said, "I am the very first member of my immediate family to graduate from college." Research suggests King's late life accomplishment is more than a milestone. It's the kind of behavior associated with becoming a superager. According to Eric Topol, a cardiologist and longevity researcher who directs the Scripps Research Transitional Institute,
Two strong contributors to healthy aging are continuing to learn new things and keeping a sense of purpose. King's decision to return to college in her 80s hits both. "This can't do anything but help her get to being a super ager," said Topol, author of Super Agers, an Evidence-Based Approach to Longevity. A super ager, as Topol defines it, is anyone over 85 with good cognitive function and without neurodegenerative disease, cancer, or cardiovascular disease. Topol said there are two systems in the human body that researchers increasingly believe are the main determinants of health span, the brain and the immune system. "They are really what accounts for why healthy aging occurs in some people," he said. "Nurturing the brain definitely helps to drive healthy aging." Topol explained that there is more robust evidence for why physical activity is important for longevity. "The data for that is overpowering," he said. "But cognitive engagement leans in a similar direction," he said, "though there isn't as much research on it." King, who is not available for an interview with the Washington Post, has certainly led a physically active life. She has said she returned to school because she wanted to finish what she started. "I came back with a purpose," she said in her commencement speech. "I like completing things. It's like shaking hands at the net after a match." While keeping mentally busy has cognitive effects, Topol said, completing a college degree goes deeper since it involves learning a new skill, which is shown to help prevent neurodegenerative disease, and having a purpose which has been documented to promote healthy aging. "This has a dual benefit," Topol said. "This is a twofer because it's a purpose and it's a brain health promoter." The same would apply, Topol noted, to learning a new language, taking up a musical instrument, or pursuing any long-term intellectual challenge later in life. King, who was born and raised in Long Beach, California, told the graduating class about her family. A firefighter father, a homemaker mother who later worked outside of the house, and a younger brother, Randy Moffitt, who pitched in the major leagues for 12 years. She also reflected on the causes that shaped her life on and off the court. "Tennis is a global sport, and it became my platform, but equality was my dream, to make the world a better place," she said. King closed her speech by dropping bits of wisdom for the graduating class. "Champions practice their strength. Concentrate on what you're strong at and practice it. Everything you do, winning or losing, good or bad, it's feedback, not failure. Don't take things personally. That's really important. Don't let others define you. You define yourself. Pressure is a privilege, and champions adjust or adapt. Have fun. Be fearless and make history." Afterward, King and a group of Cal State LA student athletes hit signed tennis balls into the crowd. "It's a nice inspiration to see somebody as an octogenarian getting a college degree," Topol said. "It's terrific. It's rare. It's great that people can take the initiative and get it done." Speaking to reporters after graduation, King said she hopes her accomplishment motivates others. "Sometimes you think, I'll try something and it'll be nice," King said. "This isn't nice. This is magnificent. My hope is that I inspire even one person to go back." In an Instagram post the following day, King expressed how much her degree means to her. "It's never too late to learn, to grow, or to chase the dream that still quietly calls your name," she wrote. "Whether you're 18 or 82, your goals are still worthy of pursuit. Never let anyone convince you that your moment has passed." El Niño may bring below normal Atlantic hurricane season, but risks remain. It only takes one hurricane making landfall to make an active season, said one group of hurricane researchers in Colorado.
This article is by Brady Dennis and Matthew Capucci. Federal weather forecasters are predicting a below-normal Atlantic hurricane season, even as they warn that the possibility of fewer overall storms doesn't diminish the risk of a catastrophic landfall. Even though we're expecting a below-average season in the Atlantic, it's very important to understand that it only takes one, Neil Jacobs, administrator of the National Oceanic and Atmospheric Administration, told reporters Thursday. We have had Category 5s make landfall in the past during below-average seasons. NOAA's forecast projects 8 to 14 named storms. As many as half a dozen are expected to develop into hurricanes, meaning sustained winds of 74 miles per hour or stronger. The forecast also projects that 1 to 3 will become major hurricanes of Category 3 or higher strength. Officials said El Niño weather pattern, which can make it harder for storms to organize and strengthen in the Atlantic basin, is a driving factor in NOAA's first below-average season prediction in more than a decade. But given the inherent uncertainties with how and when storms develop, the agency's predictions are a game of probabilities. NOAA said it had 70% confidence in its predicted ranges. The agency said there is a 35% chance for a normal season, which historically has 14 named storms and 7 hurricanes, and there is about a 10% chance of above-normal hurricane activity in the Atlantic. The agency's officials also detailed additional tools on Thursday, some assisted by artificial intelligence, that they are rolling out an effort to sharpen forecasts and give people more precise information about risks. Those additions include an updated version of the well-known cone graphic for storms that will include potential impacts to inland areas. NOAA's outlook is in line with others. The Atlantic hurricane season officially begins June 1st. Scientists at Colorado State University said last month that they anticipate the 2026 Atlantic Basin hurricane season will have somewhat below normal activity. Its researchers predicted 13 named storms, of which they anticipated 6 to become hurricanes and 2 to become hurricanes of Category 3 or higher strength. That's below the long-term seasonal average of 14 named storms, they said. We anticipate El Niño being the dominant factor for the upcoming hurricane season, driving increased levels of tropical Atlantic vertical wind shear, the CSU scientists wrote in explaining the lower probability for major hurricane landfalls this year. But even that came with a note of caution. As with all hurricane seasons, coastal residents are reminded that it only takes one hurricane making landfall to make it an active season, they said. Major forecasting firms such as AccuWeather and Britain-based Tropical Storm Risk have published similar forecasts for the Atlantic hurricane season, which runs through November 30th. Last year, for the first time in a decade, no hurricane made a direct hit on the United States, a stroke of fortune considering that of the 13 named storms that formed, several rapidly intensified into massive Category 5 hurricanes. Even so, the impacts of offshore storms caused multiple deaths in North Carolina and damaged property along the East Coast. Looming over this year's forecast is the burgeoning El Niño pattern that science have been anticipating. During a typical El Niño, a warming patch of water in the equatorial Pacific Ocean influences which regions around the world experience droughts, floods, extreme heat, hurricanes, and declining sea ice. During relatively rare super El Niño events, which happen about once every 10 to 15 years on average, the effects may even be more intense, persistent, and widespread. In 2023 to 2024, a moderate to strong El Niño occurred, with sea surface temperatures running 3 to 3.5 degrees above average in the Pacific. A return to neutral conditions skewed slightly toward the cooler La Niña weather phase ensued for much of 2025. And El Niño has technically not begun, but Jacobs said Thursday that there is a 98% chance of El Niño conditions later this season and an 80% chance of El Niño that is moderate to strong. The El Niño's impact across the planet could be profound,
and similar patterns have wreaked havoc on humanity in the past, but at least along the Atlantic coast, its presence actually lowers the likelihood of an overly active storm season. Here's why. As Pacific waters warm, the air above the ocean also warms. That means the air over the Pacific rises, helping to form more hurricanes there. That excess rising over the Pacific is balanced by sinking air over the Atlantic basin, a sort of roadblock that thwarts many disturbances early in their formation. Moreover, El Niño patterns cause stronger westerly winds over the Atlantic. That means more wind shear, or change of wind speed with height. During El Niño years, wind shear can tear apart clusters of downpours and thunderstorms before they're able to organize into something larger. One thing forecasters have continued to emphasize, even as the odds favor a quieter than average hurricane season, a slow season can still quickly turn into a disaster. In 1992, for instance, only one major hurricane formed, but it was a Category 5 Hurricane Andrew, which lay siege to South Florida. It's the landfalling hurricanes that matter, not the number of hurricanes per season. In terms of human impacts, Mark Bourassa, a Florida State University professor and associate director of the Center for Ocean Atmospheric Prediction Studies, said in a recent call previewing the Atlantic hurricane season, "If it hits you, it's bad." As the storm season commences, questions about preparedness remain prominent around hurricane-prone areas of the Southeast. The region has been beset by a deep drought that has persisted for months with no end in sight. Firefighters have grappled with a blistering wildfire season in the region, including sprawling and destructive fires in Georgia and Florida in recent weeks. Massive amounts of debris remain from Hurricane Helene, which cut a swath of destruction through the region nearly 2 years ago. There is also widespread uncertainty about how well the United States government would handle a major hurricane at a time when the Federal Emergency Management Agency has experienced significant cuts and the Trump administration wants states and localities to share more of the burden of disaster response. Federal, state, and local officials have urged residents to plan ahead as much as possible and not to wait until a storm is barreling toward the U.S. mainland. Municipalities from Surf City, North Carolina, to Sarasota, Florida, have held community gatherings on preparedness, imploring residents to make evacuation plans, stock up on key supplies, avoid deadly storm surges, and sign up for emergency notifications. Early preparedness is absolutely everything. Period. End of story. National Weather Service Director Ken Graham said Thursday, "The actions that you take today really get you ready for the hurricane season." A $24,000 bottle of wine was stolen, then returned. The Pinot Noir surfaced ahead of a court hearing in the Virginia restaurant wine caper. After his client was sentenced, a defense attorney compared the case to an episode of Scooby-Doo. This article was written by Dan Morse. Sergeant Mike Bell walked into the kitchen of a high-end French restaurant carrying a black crate that held the latest surprise and a case full of them. "You're not going to believe this," he told the owners. Over the previous 5 months, the two had taken in a string of surreal events. Two strangers talked their way into a tour of the restaurant's wine cellar. He wore a toupee and long overcoat. She spoke in a pleasant English accent before stealing several bottles, including a $24,000 Pinot Noir. A foot chase ensued down a Virginia highway, ending with the woman captured by a waiter while her companion zoomed off in a getaway car. Authorities later identified the man as a Serbian national who boarded a flight for Vienna and disappeared. Now, Bell was in front of them. "Here's the wine that was stolen," he said. Celeste and Elaine Burrell were stunned. Inside the crate were two bottles encased in clear bubble wrap.
the prize Pinot, and another they had valued at $7,000. The Borels had assumed both were long gone, maybe lifted off for Vienna or sold to a high-end collector in New York, or consumed at a dinner party in Hong Kong. This story is just getting nuts, Elaine Borel recalled thinking. A big part of that story concluded Monday. The woman who was arrested, Natalie Ray, 57, pleaded guilty in a Clark County courtroom to charges of grand larceny, possession of burglary tools, and defrauding a restaurant or inn. Circuit Court Judge Alexander R. Iden sentenced her to 12 months in jail. Ray is expected to receive 6 months of credit for time already served. State prosecutors had requested 3 years, citing all the planning of the heist. Ray's defense attorney had requested her release. Ms. Ray has no criminal record, has been an upstanding and a productive member of society in England prior to this, Assistant Public Defender Eric Angel wrote in court filings, saying she wants to return to Britain to care for her elderly blind mother. A major issue before the sentencing was the return of the bottles, how it happened, and what their 5 months away did to their value, and whether their return should affect Ray's punishment. The bottles resurfaced after someone who had them contacted Ray's oldest son, who helped get the bottles delivered to the public defender's office. They were then returned over to the sheriff's office. Ray's attorney said in a court documents that the effort in which Ray participated in shows her desire to make the victims whole. Not everyone agreed. There is nothing in the law that says you can steal something temporarily and bring it back and be absolved of all wrongdoings, Clark County Sheriff Travis Sumption said. The Borels say they are far from whole. In the world of high-priced wine, storage conditions are paramount. Approximately 55 degrees, 60 to 70% humidity, darkness, lying on their sides, and assurance that those conditions were maintained matters. Because the two bottles were missing for 145 days, the Borels say there is no way to know how they were handled. Nobody is going to pay $24,000 not knowing how the wine was kept, Elaine Borel said. It's like not knowing the chain of custody for evidence, Celeste Borel added. Once you don't have it, the value goes away. The second suspect, Nicola Carinja, 57, remains a fugitive. There have been signs he has been following the case. Earlier in the case, according to Clark Commonwealth's attorney Matthew Bass, someone claiming to be Carinja's attorney contacted the courthouse asking whether Carinja could appear remotely, ostensibly from Serbia. That's not how things work here, Bass said. As far as we're concerned, Mr. Carinja is welcome to return to the United States and surrender himself to the authorities. Theft of high-end wine has become a lucrative international crime, fueled by restaurants and shops that tout prized wine lists online, even as they've been slow to properly secure their facilities. The ease with which bottles can be transported, willing buyers, and a thriving black market of thieves and middlemen. Authorities say Ray and Carinja arrived November 19th at L'Auberge Provençale Inn and Restaurant in Virginia's Shenandoah Valley wine country, 60 miles west of Washington. The woman introduced herself as Stephanie Jacobs, a personal assistant to the CEO of a Canadian finance firm who was interested in hosting a lavish dinner, according to surveillance video and audio. It was kind of outing. The owners knew that could bring in more than $20,000. Ray has said little during her court hearings, but a court filing submitted last week outlined details of her life. Ray was raised in Leicester, England, and later moved on to a coastal area that by the 1990s was taking in refugees from the Balkan crisis. Ray started a charity for orphans. She owned and ran a restaurant and a hotel in Herne Bay that eventually ran into debt. After divorcing and gaining custody of her three children, she enrolled in college at age 45 and within 5 years earned a master's degree in creative writing from the University of Kent.
I found Natalie to be immensely inspirational and fascinating, a longtime friend wrote in a letter submitted to the court. Ray worked as a theater teaching assistant, published poetry, and translated Serbian literature into English. For the past decade, according to her attorney, she has battled a rare blood cancer and has continued chemotherapy while jailed in Virginia. Prosecutors say the burglary tools charges stem from wigs that were allegedly worn by Karinja and Ray and an overcoat with deep interior pockets allegedly worn by Karinja to hide the wine. Early in the investigation, the Borrell's son, Christian Borrell, a sommelier and co-owner, believed 6 bottles had been stolen. 2 were recovered near the getaway car. Later, he discovered 2 of the supposedly missing bottles had actually been moved to another shelf in the cellar weeks earlier. "I've learned to better secure things," he joked. It was April 13th, according to the Borrells, when Bell arrived with the recovered wines. They appeared authentic. A 2020 Romane Conti and a 2019 Richebourg, both from the legendary Domaine de la Romanée Conti estate in Burgundy, France. The Borrells matched the serial numbers to their records, even as they concluded that the wine's value had collapsed. Before the heist, the Borrells had expected the price of the 2 bottles to rise with time. "They were investments to me," Celeste Borrell said. "To me, they're almost worthless now." The Borrells said they can't know for sure that they haven't been tampered with. "I don't even know if they're any good, Mike," Celeste Borrell recalled telling the detective. Sumption, the sheriff, confirmed the Borrells' general recollections of the reunion. In an interview after Monday's hearing, Ray's attorney, Angel, called the case as unusual as any he has handled in his 6 years of criminal defense work. "The whole case was strange. The wigs, the coat with specialty sewn pockets, the return of the bottles. It was like an episode from Scooby-Doo." Regarding the bottle delivery, Angel said an older man arrived at the public defender's office and spoke with what sounded like an Eastern European accent. No attorneys were in at the time. The receptionist called Angel and asked for guidance. He told her to accept the bottles and call the sheriff's office. The attorney said that by the time he got back to the office, the man was gone, having stayed for no more than 5 minutes. Bass, the prosecutor, said he never learned where the bottles had been or who delivered them. "Might it have been Karinja himself?" "I guess we'll never know," Bass said. Federal Commission, packed with Trump allies, approves his towering triumphal arch. The president rejected the idea of lowering the structure's height, an architect said. Military veterans have sued to stop the project. This article is written by Dan Diamond and Jonathan Edwards. A federal arts commission on Thursday voted to approve designs for President Donald Trump's planned 250-foot triumphal arch, advancing the project amid public opposition and some confusion on the panel. Thursday's vote by the Commission of Fine Arts, whose job it is to vet the design of monuments and other major projects in the Capitol, represents a key approval as the White House seeks to begin construction. Another panel that oversees federal construction projects, the National Capital Planning Commission, is set to review the proposed design for the arch June 4th. Trump has packed both panels with allies, putting his executive assistant and other political appointees on the Fine Arts Commission and installing his staff secretary as leader of the Planning Commission. He personally rejected suggestions to lower the height of the proposed arch by more than 80 feet, the project's main architect told the Arts Commission Thursday. Trump has eyed Memorial Circle, a traffic roundabout near Arlington National Cemetery, for the structure, which he says will be the largest triumphal arch in the world and is intended to commemorate America's 250th anniversary. Arts Commissioners Thursday praised the arch's proposed design, calling it a fitting addition to the Capitol's monumental core. The arch would be built on land controlled by the National Park Service that sits at the Virginia end of the Memorial Bridge but is inside Washington's boundaries. "This is a very elegant building," said Rodney Mims Cook, Jr., the Fine Arts Commission chairman and a longtime proponent of constructing an arch in Memorial Circle.
Cook and other commissioners said they wanted to see more details on potential sculptures added to the arch before voting 4-0 to approve the project. It was just enough to maintain a quorum for the 7-member commission. 2 commissioners, Roger Kimball and Matthew Taylor, did not attend the meeting. As the panel began considering approval of the arch, Commissioner Mary Ann Carter encouraged project planners to limit adornments to match the solemnity of Arlington National Cemetery next door. On one side really is hallowed ground, Carter said, adding, as you move forward, just keep in mind how simple those gravestones are. Carter did not return from a break about an hour later and did not vote on the project. The commissioners spent several minutes seeking to clarify whether they were issuing final approval of the project based on the renderings. Typically, the commission would have held at least one more hearing to review additional documents and details about the project once it was further along. This is a final approval that I'm exercising as chairman, Cook ultimately said. Trump, informed by a reporter of the commission's vote during a news conference in the Oval Office, hailed the development. I finally get good news, the president said, adding that he doesn't believe Congress needs to approve the project because it's on federal parkland. We don't need anything from Congress, he said. Members of the public and historical preservationists said the proposed structure is too large and warned it would tower over the nearby cemetery, reshape the historical relationship between the Lincoln Memorial and the military cemetery, and obstruct pedestrian views. The arch, as proposed, would dominate the National Cemetery and would be inconsistent with its solemn, unhallowed character, Elizabeth Merritt, a lawyer for the National Trust for Historic Preservation, told the commission. Outside experts also criticized the commission's process, noting that reviews of major projects traditionally stretch months or years and involved more intense feedback from the commission's experts, a precedent broken by the Arts Commission's speedy approval in February of Trump's planned White House ballroom. The Fine Arts Commission received about 1,600 public comments on the planned arch ahead of Thursday's hearing, with more than 99.5% of them opposed to the project, according to a staff review presented by the Commission's secretary. The planned 250-foot arch represents Trump's most significant effort to remake D.C.'s skyline as he works to transform the city in his second term. The president's project has also been opposed by some military veterans and an architectural historian who say that a towering structure at Memorial Circle would harm views of the cemetery. They have sued to prevent its construction. Democrats have said that any new monument must obtain authorization from Congress. Trump officials have argued that they do not need congressional approval because Congress more than a century ago authorized a somewhat similar structure in the same site. The Fine Arts Commission last month approved early designs for the arch, but encouraged Nicholas Charbonneau, an architect at the firm Harrison Design, who is leading the project, to make some revisions. Charbonneau had said Thursday that his team had scrapped a planned platform for the arch, removed some planned adornments, and abandoned the idea of an underground tunnel to access the site. Charbonneau presented a revised design that would overhaul pedestrian routes around the traffic circle. But Charbonneau said Trump rejected a recommendation by Arts Commissioner James McCreary II, who served as the first architect for Trump's planned White House ballroom, before wrangling with the president over its size, to remove 3 golden statues atop the arch that add more than 80 feet to its height. Removing those statues would have shrunk the arch's height from 250 feet tall to 166 feet. The president considered the commission's suggestion to look at the arch without the sculptural figures on the roof, but elected not to pursue such an option, Charbonneau said. Trump's other construction projects have also drawn criticism and lawsuits. U.S. District Judge Carl Nichols on Thursday heard arguments from lawyers representing the Cultural Landscape Foundation, an education and advocacy organization seeking to halt Trump's efforts to resurface the Lincoln Memorial's reflecting pool. Nichols, a Trump appointee,
said he expected to issue a ruling in the case soon. In the opinion column, the climate apocalypse? Don't count on it. Researchers finally retired the most extreme scenarios that have informed policy and media coverage for years. This article is written by Roger Palike, Jr. He's a fellow at the American Enterprise Institute and author of the Honest Broker Substack. The climate apocalypse isn't around the corner after all. That's the upshot of a recent report from the international panel that supplies official scenarios to researchers, governments, and banks. It turns out that the most extreme assumptions about the future, the doomsaying predictions embodied in the worst-case scenario known as RCP 8.5, are implausible. In their place, Dutch researcher Delta van Vuren and his co-authors have proposed new ones that will form the basis of the United Nations' next major climate assessment. The substance of the paper, released last month, won't shock anyone who has followed the subject scrupulously. The old scenarios described an impossibility, a world committed to the increasing consumption of coal at the expense of all other energy technologies. Scenarios based on those faulty assumptions nevertheless caught on. They dominated the assessments of the Intergovernmental Panel on Climate Change, academic papers and media reports that warned of a looming catastrophe. The scenarios aren't just wonky inputs to research. National climate assessments that inform policy in the United States, Britain, Germany, Canada, Australia, Japan, and the Netherlands all emphasize them. More than 150 central banks calibrate capital stress tests against them, and lawyers cite them in litigation. It's no stretch to say that even though most people have never heard of them, the scenarios influence decisions that affect everyone. In a February 2021 paper, University of British Columbia professor Justin Ritchie and I explain that such work distorted the view of our climate future. It's good, then, to have a more sensible understanding of things. Based on preliminary estimates, the new scenario framework brings projected warming down sharply from about 4.8 degrees Celsius above pre-industrial levels by 2100 to about 2.6 degrees. At the low end, the scenarios with the most rapid rates of emissions reduction have also been retired, confirming that the 1.5 Celsius temperature target of the 2015 Paris Agreement is infeasible. The committee that produced the new scenarios set deserves credit. It could have quietly swapped the old scenarios for slightly less extreme ones, held on to the Paris goal, and pretended that little had changed. It didn't, and the consequences will reverberate through climate policy for years. But four problems remain. First, the new highest emission scenario still rests on an inflated population projection, with more than 14 billion people on Earth by 2100. The UN expects roughly 10 billion in its medium projection, and many demographers believe it will be less than that. A back-of-the-envelope estimate suggests that using a more realistic population outlook reduces projected 2100 warming by another half degree Celsius. Second, the new middle scenario, marked as a forward projection of current policies, is considerably more pessimistic than its peers. The International Energy Agency, which independently tracks what policy governments have enacted, anticipates that emissions will fall through the end of the century. In contrast, the new current policy scenario projects the opposite. Third, there is no capacity to test whether any climate scenario corresponds to the real world, setting the stage for repeating the problems that gave us RCP 8.5. Climate scenarios and the projections built off of them are so important in research and policy that their plausibility should be assessed as they are created, not after they have been widely used. Fourth, climate scenarios are produced by a small committee that operates with no governmental oversight, public consultation, or accountability proportionate to its influence. Scenarios and scenario-based projections shape trillions of dollars in regulatory decisions, bank capital, and infrastructure planning. The assumptions that underlie them may have once been contained within the boundaries of science. No more. The new scenarios will have significant implications. Among them,
the IPCC should accurately label its new high-end scenario as a thought experiment, not a forecast. Scientific journal editors should require that every paper that still uses the old implausible scenarios clearly acknowledges as much in print. The next U.S. National Climate Assessment should drop the retired scenarios, and central banks should no longer require stress tests based on them. Insurance and infrastructure planners should likewise re-examine past decisions based on faulty inputs. Apocalyptic-sounding climate research has no place in the newsroom anymore either. Science works because it corrects course when off track. The most extreme scenarios have met an overdue but welcome demise. The question now is whether the rest of the world will follow. Why 2026 will be critical to Josh Shapiro's 2028. This is an analysis by Dan Marica and Matthew Choi. In today's edition, the DNC report is finally out. Do you care? Four competitive House races loom in Pennsylvania. But first, why 2026 will be critical to Josh Shapiro's 2028. Sure, he is up for re-election in a state that just 2 years ago voted for President Donald Trump. But his stakes go far beyond that. Shapiro, a widely rumored 2028 presidential candidate, has the chance to make the most significant statement possible about both his personal electability and his ability to bring the broader Democratic Party along on its coattails. Pennsylvania will be home to four of the most competitive House races in the nation this fall. Shapiro endorsed the four Democrats who emerged from these primaries this week. And if he can get most or all of them elected, it could go a long way toward helping Democrats take back the House. In the Philadelphia suburbs, Representative Brian Fitzpatrick, Republican of Pennsylvania, will face Bob Harvey, a Bucks County commissioner. Representative Rob Bresnahan, Jr., Republican, Pennsylvania, will face Scranton Mayor Paige Kennedy, Democrat, in a district that covers the Lackawanna River. Representative Scott Perry, Republican, Pennsylvania, will face former newscaster Janelle Stelzin, Democrat, in central Pennsylvania. And firefighter Bob Brooks emerged this week from a crowded Democratic field for the chance to take on Representative Ryan McKenzie, Republican, Pennsylvania, in a Lehigh Valley district. There is a lot on the line at the local level, too. Democrats currently control the governor's mansion and the state's House of Representatives, but Republicans told a majority in the state Senate, if Shapiro is able to help secure control of the Senate and create a Democratic trifecta in Pennsylvania, a major presidential battleground state, his argument for a 2028 presidential campaign

0: presidential battleground state, his argument for a 2028 presidential campaign is clear. I can win in a battleground state and bring other candidates with me. It allows for him not just to be the bulwark against Trump, not just be someone who stops Trump, but also someone who can show that Democrats can fix some of these problems that people are facing, said J.J. Abbott, a Democratic strategist in Pennsylvania. Abbott said that if a trifecta happens, Shapiro could spend the start of 2027 passing a host of popular policies on affordability, housing, and other issues, allowing the governor to be a very visible leader in 2027 of showing that Democratic governance can be different than what's been happening in Washington. Shapiro leaned into that possibility on Tuesday. Give me a Democratic majority in the state Senate, and we will fully fund mass transit. We will build more housing, and we will codify abortion rights into state law, Shapiro said. But the speech looked beyond November and focused considerably on what a Democratic U.S. House could mean for Trump. The only way we can expect to change this is to win in November and bring some accountability back to our nation's capital, Shapiro said of Trump's domination of Washington. Jesse Lyric, a Democratic operative who is tracking the 2028 race in his political newsletter about the future of the Democratic Party, observed this earlier in the year. Shapiro has positioned PA as the fulcrum in the existential fight for control of the House, flexing his muscle in key frontline district primaries, he wrote. It gives him a ton of cards to be able to play, Lyric said, noting that if this works out for Shapiro, he will be able to claim the availability to both build compromise in a divided state and pass liberal priorities that other blue state governors have backed. It gives him another separate, distinct thing. All of this for Shapiro comes at a time when Democrats, beaten down by yet another loss to Trump in 2024, and a Republican Party that has run roughshod over countless norms in Washington, could prize the ability to win over a handful of other traits. I don't think it's a Trump card that just all he has to do is prove he is electable by traditional standards, and he's going to win the nomination, Lyric said, noting more liberal candidates will certainly argue in the wake of the midterms that economic populism could be the clearest message for 2028. But I do think it will be compelling to the people after a second Trump term. How a carjacking and shooting rampage terrorized a Maryland county. Authorities are trying to piece together what prompted the shooting and carjacking rampage allegedly committed by a 68-year-old man with a prior murder conviction. Larry James Simpson, 68, allegedly went on a shooting spree and carjacking rampage in Prince George's County, injuring two people. Police charged him with 66 counts, including attempted murder. The incidents spanned six locations and led to school lockdowns. Simpson, previously convicted of murder, was released in 2023. Authorities say the crimes weren't terrorism-related or hate crimes. The man saw the black Chevy sedan speeding toward his car before it struck. When he got out to check on whoever was in the overturned sedan, he heard a gunshot and noticed its driver exiting the vehicle and holding an assault-style rifle. Then bullets flew past his head. That's all the time we have for today. I'm Sharon from the Talking Information Center, and thanks for listening.
1: Oil prices are stoking inflation and straining the global economy. The average price for a gallon of gas in the United States was $4.56, according to AAA. The highest average was in California at $6.14 a gallon. Trump also faces domestic pressure ahead of November's midterm elections, with his approval rating near its lowest since he returned to the White House. Pakistan's Army Chief Azim Munir will decide May 21st whether to travel to Tehran for mediation, three sources familiar with the negotiations told Reuters. Pakistan's Interior Minister was in Tehran on May 20th. We're speaking to all the various groups in Iran to streamline communication and so things pick up pace,

Good day. You are listening to today's edition of the New York Times. It's May 22nd, 2026. My name is Les. The first article up today, in a rarity, Republicans stand up to Trump. President Trump faced a wall of opposition from Senate GOP lawmakers, in part over his plan to create a $1.8 billion fund to reward his allies, by Luke Broadwater. For much of President Trump's time in office, Republican lawmakers have had little appetite to stand up to his brand of vindictive politics. Through revenge primary campaigns, bullying social media posts, and the threat that he can command the GOP base to go after anyone at any time, Mr. Trump has brought lawmakers in his party under his control like no president in modern history. A single critical word against Mr. Trump or his agenda could result in a full-scale retribution campaign to force a disloyal Republican from office. But this week, in a rarity in GOP politics, Mr. Trump's taunts, bullying, and threats have backfired, at least for now. Senate Republicans, after the president targeted two of their own, stood up to Mr. Trump on two of his biggest priorities: money for his White House ballroom and a $1.8 billion fund to reward Trump supporters who claim political persecution by Democrats, such as the rioters who attacked the Capitol on January 6, 2021. So the nation's top law enforcement official is asking for a slush fund to pay people who assault cops, said Senator Mitch McConnell, Republican of Kentucky. Utterly stupid, morally wrong. Take your pick, he added. Then, in another sign that the party was pushing back on Mr. Trump, House Republicans canceled a vote on a resolution to halt the war in Iran after it became clear they did not have enough votes to defeat it. The cracks in the president's dominance over Senate Republicans stemmed from two main sources. First, Mr. Trump asked Republican lawmakers to take up politically unpopular issues in a midterm election year. At a time when gas prices are high, Americans are struggling to make ends meet. And as an unpopular war against Iran drags on, any Republican running for office will want to be seen as fighting for the American people, not bestowing lavish gifts upon the president and his associates, particularly ones who were convicted of crimes. Is it possible on May 21st, 2026, Republicans finally found an ethical bridge too far? Asked Senator Richard J. Durbin of Illinois, the number two Democrat. I wonder, could it have been that golden ballroom for $1 billion that was supposed to be freebie that Mar-a-Lago golf buddies were going to pitch in for? Or perhaps it was this incredible slush fund. I don't know quite what to call it. It was a Capitol Police Cop Beaters Relief Fund? Durbin added. Mr. Trump has also openly attacked and worked against the very people he now needs to pass his priorities. There are only 53 Republican senators, several of whom are already independent-minded, and unlikely to support the most extreme parts of the president's agenda. Mr. Trump did himself no favors when he supported a candidate to defeat Senator Bill Cassidy of Louisiana in a Republican primary, and endorsed a GOP candidate against Senator John Cornyn of Texas. The result of those moves was to ensure that there would be fewer Republican senators who feel the need to be loyal to the president. You can't underestimate the psychological impact of endorsing against Cornyn like that, said Michael Ritchie, a former top communications aide to Speakers Paul D. Ryan of Wisconsin and John A. Boehner of Ohio, both Republicans. Cornyn is a big figure in the conference. He was a few votes shy of being majority leader. He has been doing events for all these members. I just feel like that was an accelerant on an already simmering flame, Ritchie added. Senate Republicans had already appeared ready to jettison one Trump priority, $1 billion for security, including for his ballroom project, from the spending bill. But then came news of Mr. Trump's new $1.8 billion fund to pay people who claim they were politically persecuted.
That fund caused GOP lawmakers to abandon plans to take up a bill on Thursday to fund the president's immigration crackdown. "It is in real trouble, and it should be," said Senator Susan Collins, a Maine Republican, who is known to oppose the most extreme parts of Mr. Trump's agenda. Senator John Thune, Republican of South Dakota and the majority leader, did not dispute that the president's political moves, which have cost one incumbent his seat and have threatened another, may have fueled some of the Republican opposition to the Justice Department fund. "I think it's hard to divorce anything that happens here from what's happening in the political atmosphere around us. There's a political component to everything we do around here," he told reporters. This year, Mr. Trump has set out on a multi-state tour that White House aides say is designed to show midterm election voters that he is focused on the economy and their pocketbooks. But at each stop, Mr. Trump has made it clear that his primary mission is maintaining his dominance over the Republican Party. At the same time, the president has also been increasingly open about his belief that he has little need for Congress. Mr. Trump has attempted to work around Congress on his construction projects, including the ballroom and his planned triumphal arch. He has also tried to skirt congressional review of his tariffs and the war in Iran. Last year, Mr. Trump said, after passing a sweeping tax and spending bill, that he believed he had little need for Congress. "I said, put it all into one bill, and if we get it done, we're done for 4 years. We don't need anything more from Congress in terms of that," Mr. Trump said. Mr. Ritchie said that Mr. Trump sees his top political goal as maintaining control of his party as much as winning large majorities in Congress. "Clearly, keeping his primacy in the party into the 2030s is goal one, and if it means a rocky legislative week here and there, then so be it," he said. And that concludes that article. Next up, and in a related article, inside the Senate GOP meltdown over Trump's fund. Todd Blanche, the acting attorney general, went to Capitol Hill to allay Republicans' concerns over a fund to pay people who claim government mistreatment. It did not go well. By Michael Gold. When Todd Blanche, the acting attorney general, arrived at the Capitol on Thursday to meet with Republicans questioning the Justice Department fund that President Trump has said he wants to use to pay people who claim to have been unfairly targeted by the government, he may have expected a few strident complaints. Instead, what unfolded in an ornate room just off the Senate floor on Thursday morning was a two-hour blow-up in which dozens of Republican senators vented their anger and concern about the president's fund at Mr. Blanche. They questioned its legal basis, whom it would pay, and how the process would work, and they made it clear they wanted no part of the plan, the product of a deal struck between Mr. Trump's lawyers and his own administration to use money that Congress does not control to pay off purported victims of government mistreatment, potentially including some of the rioters who violently assaulted their workplace during the January 6, 2021 riot. By the end, Republicans were so livid that party leaders scrapped planned votes on the party's top priority, a $72 billion immigration crackdown measure it had planned to muscle through before Memorial Day, punting action for fear of having to cast votes on the fund. The discussion started out on Thursday morning with a genteel, if pointed, statement from Senator John Thune, Republican of South Dakota and the majority leader, who told reporters, before Mr. Blanche showed up, that he and his members were discussing whether to add language to the immigration bill to place limits on the fund. "Our members have very legitimate questions about it, and we've had some conversations about if it's going to be a feature going forward, what it might look like, and how we might make sure that it's fenced in appropriately," he said. It went downhill from there. Inside the room, according to people familiar with the session, Mr. Blanche came under withering questioning and criticism from the majority of Republicans about the fund. They were incredulous that they were just learning about it, and deeply dissatisfied with the acting attorney general's answers to queries about how it would work. Several Republicans spoke up to express worry that the fund would be used to provide money to people who had attacked police officers during the January 6th assault on the Capitol,
and were later pardoned by Mr. Trump. They noted a lack of criteria for any payouts, including a specific prohibition against paying anyone who had been involved in violent actions. Others questioned the composition of the commission that would be charged with doling out the funds. A one-page memo compiled by the Justice Department and distributed to Republican senators said that five commissioners would be named by the Attorney General, with just one chosen in consultation with Congress. Senators Bill Cassidy of Louisiana and John Curtis of Utah told reporters that raised red flags for them. Some Republicans, anticipating that Democrats would propose limitations on steering money to people who had been pardoned by Mr. Trump but then accused of other crimes, pressed Mr. Blanche on how the fund's managers would weigh such decisions. But many of them felt they did not leave the meeting with more clarity than when they entered. Senator Susan Collins, who said she opposed the fund in part over concerns that it would provide money for January 6 rioters who had assaulted law enforcement, exited the session saying that Mr. Blanche had not changed her mind. Later, she cast doubt on whether the plan could survive at all. "It is in real trouble, and it should be," Ms. Collins, Republican of Maine, said in an interview. Not all Republican senators were dug in against the idea. Senator Tommy Tuberville, Republican of Alabama, defended it in a floor speech saying, quote, "Hundreds of innocent patriots sat behind bars over this made-up witch hunt. Now, there were some guilty, but a huge number of them were vastly innocent," end quote. But even some of Mr. Trump's most loyal allies conceded that if nothing else, the timing of the Justice Department's announcement of the fund, just days before the Senate was to begin a marathon series of unlimited votes on its immigration bill, was a giant mistake by the Trump administration that left Republicans in Congress in an untenable position. Somebody described it as a galactic blunder, and I think that's probably true, said Senator Ron Johnson, Republican of Wisconsin, to CNN. The eruption over the fund took over the Thursday luncheon for Senate Republicans, which was originally scheduled to be a tribute to this weekend's Indianapolis 500, complete with signature food from the region and race regalia, courtesy of home state Senator Todd Young. Among the items wheeled out at the end of the testy session was a checkered flag of the sort waved at the end of the world-famous race. Republicans now have to turn a few more legislative laps to reach the finish line on their budget measure. And that ends that article. Next we have audit immunity for Trump family puts IRS in a bind. Federal law prohibits the Internal Revenue Service from halting an audit at the direction of the president or his aides. By Andrew Duren. President Trump's return to office has been an unforgiving crucible for the hidebound Internal Revenue Service. He and his aides have decimated its ranks, fired and replaced its leaders, and made repeated attempts to enlist the agency in his quest for political retribution. Now, as part of an arrangement drawn up this week by Todd Blanche, the acting attorney general, the IRS faces its most profound legal and ethical test yet, a demand to drop any audits of Mr. Trump, his family members, or their quote-unquote affiliates. Tax lawyers and former IRS officials said such expansive protection would cut to the core of the agency's mission to collect taxes in a disinterested, nonpartisan way, and could potentially run afoul of the laws governing how it does so. It's just completely contrary to the notion that you're supposed to comply with the law, and the IRS is there to make sure you do that, said George Yin, a tax law professor and former chief of staff at the Congressional Joint Committee on Taxation. The idea that you can get a free pass from the IRS, or anyone can get a free pass from the IRS, is just completely ridiculous, he added. Immunity from IRS scrutiny for Mr. Trump and his family was part of a broad agreement made by the Justice Department to resolve a lawsuit he filed against the IRS over the leak of his tax returns. Beyond the audit provision, the Justice Department committed to creating a $1.8
billion-dollar fund to pay victims of quote-unquote weaponization, a proposal that has been rebuked by both Republicans and Democrats on Capitol Hill. While the Justice Department has said Mr. Trump himself will not be paid out of that fund, an end to any and all audits based on tax returns previously filed could be quite lucrative for the Trumps. The New York Times reported in 2024 that an adverse ruling in an IRS audit could cost Mr. Trump more than $100 million, though it is unclear if that examination is still underway. The nine-page outline creating the $1.776 billion quote-unquote anti-weaponization fund was agreed to and signed on Monday by Frank Bisignano, who leads the IRS as its chief executive officer. The one-page addendum calling for the IRS to drop any audits of Mr. Trump and his family members was released the next day and signed by only Mr. Blanche. That has raised the question of how and if the leader of the Justice Department can control decisions made at the IRS, which falls under the Treasury Department. There's a genuine question as to whether the Attorney General can do this. I can't think of precedent where the Attorney General signs a piece of paper that ends audits for a large number of people, said Daniel Hemmel, a tax law professor at New York University. Representatives for the IRS and Treasury Department did not respond to questions about whether they would carry out Mr. Blanche's order. The IRS has historically made a point of not giving the president special treatment. Its internal procedures call for the mandatory audit of the president's annual tax returns. And, unlike the Justice Department, the IRS is subject to a federal law that bars the president, vice president, or their aides from influencing or directing its investigations. IRS agents can face prison time if they carry out a politically motivated audit or halt one at the direction of the White House. The prohibition includes an apparent carve-out for the Attorney General, but IRS officials may still be wary of heeding Mr. Blanche's order if they wonder whether White House officials or other Trump aides were involved in crafting it. A future Justice Department led by a Democrat could well investigate a halt to audits of Mr. Trump. That will only add to the challenge of translating Mr. Blanche's one-page order into a change in approach at the IRS. For it to take effect, IRS officials would probably have to provide a more detailed command to stop anyone auditing Mr. Trump, his family members, or other entities potentially covered by Mr. Blanche's order from doing so. I think it's going to be challenging, said Tim Bellotta, a former IRS executive who previously oversaw audits of small businesses in the southwestern United States. The agents and the managers are not going to want to be perceived as breaking a law, so to provide cover for themselves, they are going to ask the higher-ups to provide them with written instruction on what they want done, he added. Mr. Bellotta said he expected that IRS agents in particular would want more detail on Mr. Blanche's order that the audit protection apply to Mr. Trump, quote-unquote, or related or affiliated individuals, and their entities. Such a protection is likely to apply to Mr. Trump's children and the businesses they run, but it is less clear if it would apply to, for example, Jared Kushner, the president's son-in-law, and the firms he has invested in. If I were the executive overseeing the audit, I would ask, when you say related parties, who are you talking about? Mr. Bellotta said. When you say family members, are you talking sons and daughters? Are we talking cousins, aunts, and uncles? Are we talking second cousins? Who are we talking about? Mr. Bellotta added. It is unclear who at the IRS might provide that detail and how. The agency is without a confirmed chief counsel, the agency's top legal position, after Mr. Trump suddenly pulled the nominee for the job last year. Ken Keyes, a Treasury official acting as the top IRS lawyer, previously represented Mr. Trump in his tax controversies, according to his financial disclosure. As a result, he has recused himself from all issues relating to Mr. Trump's taxes, according to three people familiar with the matter.
The top lawyer at the Treasury Department, Brian Morrissey, resigned on Monday over his concerns about the resolution to Mr. Trump's lawsuit against the IRS, three people familiar with his thinking said. Mr. Morrissey has not responded to requests for comment, and it is unclear if the audit protections signed by Mr. Blanche the day after Mr. Morrissey left the government specifically prompted him to resign. But during his confirmation hearing to be Treasury's general counsel last year, Mr. Morrissey said he was aware of the statute preventing the president from directing IRS audits. It's imperative that the only considerations that the IRS is considering are the facts and the evidence with respect to that taxpayer and not any political considerations, Mr. Morrissey said last June. And that concludes that article. Next up, Iran and Oman in talks over Strait of Hormuz ship payment system. The discussion suggests that the United States and the Iranian government may not be close to reaching a deal to end a war that has badly damaged the global economy. By Efrat Livni, Vivian Naraim, Erica Solomon, and Farnaz Fasahi. Iran has discussed partnering with the Gulf state of Oman, an American ally, in a system charging fees for vessels passing through the Strait of Hormuz, ignoring the Trump administration's warnings against demands for payment to pass through the critical international waterway. It is unclear whether anything concrete will come out of the discussions, but the talks appear to signal that the United States and Iran are no closer to ending a war that has badly damaged the global economy, despite repeated claims to the contrary by President Trump. At least publicly, neither side has shown a willingness to compromise. After coming under attack by American and Israeli forces in late February, Iran brought commercial traffic in the strait to a near halt, crippling international shipping and driving up energy prices. With its leverage over the global economy established, Iranian officials began discussing ways to maintain a hold on the waterway and use it to generate revenue. On Wednesday, amid the discussions with Oman, Iran's newly created Persian Gulf Strait Authority said on social media that it had, quote, defined the boundaries of the Strait of Hormuz Management Supervision Area, end quote, and that passage would require a permit from the authority. The Gulf of Oman is adjacent to the strait and needs to be traversed before reaching it from the east. Mr. Trump has at various points over recent months condemned the possibility of any Iranian tolls and floated the notion that the United States could itself charge them as the self-declared winner of the war. He also suggested that the revenue might be shared. On Thursday, he dismissed the notion of any payment for passage through the strait. "We want it free," he said, speaking in the Oval Office. "We don't want tolls. It's international. It's an international waterway," he added. Secretary of State Marco Rubio also rejected the idea. "It can't happen. It would be unacceptable. It would make a diplomatic deal unfeasible if they were to continue to pursue that," he said. Even after reaching a fragile ceasefire with the United States, Iran has pursued the idea of imposing fees on ships transiting the strait, through which about a fifth of the world's seaborne oil and natural gas pass. Iranian officials have said they might include charges for service, a transit fee, or environmental charges, among others. In recent days, Iran's state-controlled foreign media arm, Press TV, has reported that Iran has created a new mechanism to control maritime traffic through a designated route and to charge fees for, quote-unquote, specialized services. Two people familiar with the discussions over management of the waterway said that Iran was not planning a toll system, which would charge simply for transit. Instead, the talks with Oman have explored a proposal to charge vessels fees for services. Oman had initially rejected a joint partnership with Iran on the strait, but is now in discussion over a share of the revenues, according to two Iranian officials familiar with the talks, but not authorized to speak publicly. The official said Oman told the Iranians that it was willing to use its influence with neighbors in the Gulf, including Bahrain, Kuwait, Qatar,
Saudi Arabia, and the United Arab Emirates, and with the United States to push the plan, having realized the potential economic benefits of a fee system. The talks between Oman and Iran over a potential payment system in the Strait were first reported by Bloomberg News. Iran and Oman appear to be emphasizing that the proposed system would involve fees, not tolls, a legally significant distinction. A tolling system that simply charges ships to pass through the waterway would be illegal under international law, but charging fees for actual services rendered to vessels, such as waste disposal at a port, is allowed under certain circumstances. Still, if the fee system is just a toll by another name, it will not be considered legal, experts say. The 1982 United Nations Convention on the Law of the Sea established the right of vessels to traverse international straits unimpeded as long as they comply with regulations, procedures, and practices for safety and pollution control. Iran is not a party to the convention and has said it is technically not constrained by it. Oman is a signatory. But the rules and principles in the convention reflect customary international law and are binding on all nations, whether or not they are signatories, said James Kraska, a professor of international maritime law at the U.S. Naval War College and visiting professor at Harvard Law School. The navigational regime for straits, which bars payment for passage, is, quote-unquote, virtually universally accepted, he noted, and, quote, Iran has acquiesced to this for decades. Reasonable fees are permitted in some situations, end quote, according to Mr. Kraska. But the problem for Iran would be proving that the fees it seeks are indeed reasonable and correspond to the services it provides, he noted. They are trying to cleverly fit their proposal into the legal framework, Mr. Kraska said. Still, he said, charging for passage in the waterway that has long been free, all while calling the toll a quote-unquote fee, would be, quote, almost like the mafia saying you have to pay protection money, end quote. And that ends that article. Next, we have Warsh to take charge of Fed facing rising inflation threat. The economic backdrop that Kevin M. Warsh inherits as chair of the Federal Reserve does not call for the interest rate cuts that President Trump wants. By Colby Smith. When President Trump tapped Kevin M. Warsh in January to become the next chair of the Federal Reserve, the policy debate centered on when, not whether, interest rates would fall. 4 months later, the economic challenges Mr. Warsh inherits after being sworn in on Friday have all but eviscerated expectations of any immediate decrease in borrowing costs. Inflation is rising again, and the war with Iran has raised concerns that surging commodity prices could broaden out and morph into a more persistent problem. Officials at the central bank have begun to embrace the possibility that rates may need to rise to get inflation back to their 2% target, a reality that has rattled global bond markets and sent yields on U.S. government debt soaring. Higher rates are far from what Mr. Trump wanted from Mr. Warsh. The president had long stipulated that whomever he chose to replace Jerome H. Powell, who faced such aggressive attacks from Mr. Trump that he decided to stay on as a Fed governor after his term as chair ended to safeguard the institution, agreed with him about the need for lower borrowing costs. But even Mr. Trump now appears cognizant of the tough task ahead for Mr. Warsh. Days before the swearing-in, which will be at the White House for the first time in roughly 40 years, the president said he would let him, quote-unquote, do what he wants to do on rates. The president wanted the Fed chair to come in and cut rates, and that was a very plausible story several months ago, said Joseph Livorgna, who until recently served as an advisor at the Treasury Department. But the way the economy and the geopolitics have evolved, it just doesn't make it likely, at least in the near term, Livorgna added. Mr. Livorgna, now chief economist at SMBC Nikko Securities America, said the Fed's next move was more likely to be a rate increase. How much is hard to say, he added. Long before the war with Iran began,
Mr. Warsh promoted several theories for how the Fed could approach its job differently and open new pathways to lower rates. He has argued that the Fed has fundamentally misunderstood how inflation gets embedded in the economy and focused too much on growth, rather than overzealous fiscal and monetary stimulus as a source of price pressures. Its approach for measuring inflation was also flawed, he contends, emphasizing instead a shift toward real-time metrics and those that remove outliers caused by tariffs and energy shocks, for example. To Mr. Warsh, the Fed has also underappreciated the magnitude of the economic shift due to artificial intelligence and other policies that boost supply, like deregulation. He expects wider use of the technology to unleash a productivity boom that will eventually help temper inflation, giving the Fed space to lower rates. He has also argued that if the Fed shrinks its massive portfolio of government bonds and mortgage-backed securities, it can offset whatever increase in long-term rates that is likely to follow by lowering short-term ones. The appetite among Mr. Warsh's 18 new colleagues at the Fed, 11 of whom will vote alongside him on policy matters, to take a leap on any of these theories appears tepid at best. Resurgent inflation has honed policymakers' attention on the latest data as they searched for signs that their policy settings are tuned appropriately. According to Michael Feroli, chief U.S. economist at J.P. Morgan, there is little evidence that rates at the current range of 3.5% to 3.75% are constraining the economy. The labor market has held up relatively well, with the unemployment rate stable at 4.3%. Consumers, buoyed by ebullient stock markets, are still spending, and economic growth has defied the odds and expanded at a solid pace. It just doesn't feel like we're restrictive, said Mr. Feroli, who forecast the Fed to hold rates steady for the rest of the year before raising them in 2027. We might even be easy, Feroli added. Mr. Warsh will need to contend with far more than internal opposition if he decides to pursue lower rates right now. Any indication that the Fed is not taking inflation seriously risks jolting financial markets. If investors begin to question how wedded the central bank is to its 2% target, the Fed will have to raise rates even more aggressively to reestablish its credibility. This is an environment where if you're too aggressive with the policy rate or the balance sheet, you very well could see that become counterproductive and you end up with higher, not lower, long rates, said Dan Ivasan, chief investment officer of PIMCO, the asset manager. Complicating the outlook for rates is a potential shift in how the Fed communicates with the public. Mr. Warsh has argued that Fed officials speak out too much and offer too many signals about the path forward for policy. He says this boxes in the Fed, making it harder to change course when economic conditions change, and mutes important signals that policymakers would otherwise glean from markets. Instead of getting an independent judgment on the state of the economy, for example, markets reflect what the Fed has signaled, creating a self-reinforcing loop. Mr. Warsh believes this makes investors ill-prepared for moments when the central bank needs to shift its stance quickly, creating new hazards. Mr. Warsh has not specified how significantly he will scale back the Fed's communications. His first meeting in June is one where the Fed publishes economic projections that show how policymakers see rates, inflation, unemployment, and growth changing in the years ahead. In March, the last time the quote-unquote dot plot was published, most officials expected one rate reduction this year. That cut is likely to be pared back in next month's forecasts, with some officials even penciling in a rate increase down the line. What is less clear is how much slack Mr. Trump will give Mr. Warsh if rate increases start to be seriously considered. Kevin Warsh went into this eyes wide open, Mr. Lavorgna said. Maybe you can make a case to hold off on rate hikes, but beyond that, the data is going to ultimately dictate where things go, not political pressure, he added.
And that concludes that article. The next article, your Memorial Day travel forecast, heavy traffic and pricey gas. Most U.S. travelers will be driving to their destinations for the long weekend, kicking off what is expected to be a busy summer travel season. By Christine Chung. If you're traveling for Memorial Day weekend, the unofficial start of summer in the United States, get ready for crowded highways and soaring gas prices. AAA predicts that a record 45 million people will travel from Thursday to Monday. Despite the continued pressures of rising gas prices, which are the highest they've been since the summer of 2022, most travelers, 87%, are likely to drive, AAA said. At the start of the week, the national average for regular unleaded gas was around $4.56 a gallon as of Thursday, according to AAA data. The price was $3.18 at the same time last year. The average gas price varies widely by state. The highest prices are in California, $6.11, Washington, $5.71, and Hawaii, $5.62. Texas has the lowest cost, $3.92, according to data released this week by the gas price tracking app GasBuddy. The transportation analytics firm INRIX said travelers should expect the heaviest traffic on Friday from 3 to 6 p.m. and on Monday afternoon. Drivers in metro areas headed to nearby vacation spots should brace for more than double the usual congestion on some roads, INRIX added. For example, drivers headed to Cape Cod Friday afternoon should expect the 70-mile trip from Boston to Hyannis, Mass. To take a little under 3 hours instead of the usual 1 hour 15 minutes. And for people returning to Seattle, though a 107-mile drive home on Interstate 90 from Ellensburg, Washington, Monday afternoon could take an hour longer than the usual 1 hour 45 minutes. Only about 8% of travelers are projected to fly this weekend, with Friday as the peak travel day. But airports are still likely to be crowded. The Transportation Security Administration predicts that it will screen more than 18 million passengers and flight crew members through Wednesday. Americans' top domestic getaways for the long weekend include Las Vegas, New York, Seattle, and Orlando, Florida. The most popular international destinations include Athens, London, Paris, Rome, and Vancouver, British Columbia, according to AAA booking data. Overall, all signs point to high demand for air travel this summer. U.S. airlines are expected to fly 263 million passengers from June through August, according to the industry trade group Airlines for America. July is generally the busiest summer months to fly, Federal Aviation Administration data shows. Airlines said they expected flights to be more packed than they were last year. American Airlines is projecting a record 75 million customers from May 21st through September 8th, and United Airlines forecasts flying 3 million more customers than it did last summer. Delta Airlines is offering its largest ever transatlantic schedule, with flights to new destinations such as Malta and Sardinia. And that concludes that article. The next article, San Diego shooter so alarmed police in 2025, they seized father's guns. In 2025, Caleb Vasquez's obsession with mass shooters and Nazism prompted reports to the authorities. His father surrendered dozens of firearms. By Orlando Mayorquin, Tim Marengo, and Chelsea Rose Marcius. More than a year before Caleb Vasquez and a friend attacked a mosque in San Diego and killed three people, the police were so alarmed by Mr. Vasquez's behavior that they secured a court order to confiscate his father's guns. Child was involved in suspicious behavior idolizing Nazis and mass shooters, a police officer wrote in a January 2025 protective order. Mr. Vasquez, who was found dead on Monday shortly after the police say he and a friend attacked the Islamic Center of San Diego, had at some point been placed in an involuntary psychiatric hold,
according to documents filed at San Diego Superior Court. The court papers show that Mr. Vasquez, age 18, had been on the authorities' radar long before the shootings at the mosque. They also raise questions about why the authorities, with their knowledge, were unable to prevent the massacre. The California legislature in 2014 allowed the family and friends of people who might be violent, as well as the police and other parties, to seek a court order to temporarily confiscate weapons through measures known as gun violence restraining orders. The law was a response to a mass shooting that year near the campus of the University of California, Santa Barbara. The order to take guns from the Vasquez household was filed against Mr. Vasquez's father, Marco Vasquez. The court documents showed that Marco Vasquez and his wife, Liliana Vasquez, had 26 guns, including pistols, rifles, and shotguns. The order was filed by the police department in Chula Vista, California, a San Diego suburb where the Vasquezes live. The police said in the court filing that the elder Mr. Vasquez, quote, would not allow officers to confirm if firearms were stored properly, end quote. The San Diego police and the FBI said that Caleb Vasquez and Kane Clark, age 17, attacked the mosque and then took their own lives minutes later. They were found dead of gunshot wounds in a white BMW a few blocks from the Islamic Center of San Diego, the largest mosque in San Diego County. In a court affidavit last year, Marco Vasquez said that he was, quote, well aware of the seriousness of the allegations made against my son, end quote. Before the order requiring him to turn over his weapons, he wrote, he voluntarily put them in a storage facility because of concerns about his son. Among the weapons listed in the court documents were three Glock handguns, a Mossberg 12-gauge shotgun, and several rifles. Marco Vasquez said in the court papers that he and Ms. Vasquez had also secured all sharp knives, and he said that they had increased their supervision of their son and put him in therapy. Presently, our son spends his time with his parents, grandparents, brother, and a small group of friends that my wife and I approve of. Again, these activities are all supervised, he wrote. He said at the time that he had no intention of bringing his weapons back to the home, quote, until my wife, my son's therapist, and I believe it is safe to do so, end quote. It's unclear whether the weapons used in the mosque shooting came from the Vasquez household. Mr. Clark also grew up in a home with guns, the police said. About 2 hours before the shooting, Mr. Clark's mother called the San Diego police and said her son was missing and possibly suicidal. She also told the police that some of her guns were missing, and so was her car, and that her son was likely with a friend. The police were alarmed and started searching for the teenagers in San Diego, California's second largest city. Using license plate reader technology, they thought they had tracked them to a mall and sent officers there. They also deployed officers to the high school that Mr. Clark, a former wrestler, had attended. After the shooting, the police searched three homes connected with the teenagers and confiscated more than 30 guns from one of them. On Thursday evening, the Vasquez family issued a statement saying their son, quote, was on the autism spectrum, and it is painfully clear to us now that he struggled not only with accepting parts of his own identity, but also grew to resent them, end quote. They continued, quote, we believe this, combined with exposure to hateful rhetoric, extremist content, and propaganda spread across parts of the internet, social media, and other online platforms, contributed to his descent into radicalized ideologies and violent beliefs, end quote. The police said Mr. Vasquez and Mr. Clark had met online and shared bigoted and hateful views toward a variety of races and faiths. After the attack, the FBI said agents discovered a document apparently written by both of the teenagers that outlined, quote, religious and racial beliefs of how the world they envision should look. These subjects did not discriminate on who they hated, end quote. In their statement Thursday, Mr. Vasquez's parents, listing the names of the victims in the shooting, wrote, quote, as much as we mourn the child we raised and loved, we mourn even more deeply for the innocent lives of Amin Abdullah, Mansour Kasiha, and Nadir Awad, end quote. And that ends that article. Next up, Cuba celebrates Raul Castro after U.S. accuses him of murder.
Cuban officials closed ranks around Mr. Castro, their embattled former president, who was indicted on murder charges in the downing of two civilian planes 30 years ago, by Francis Robles. A day after Raul Castro, the Cuban government's revolutionary hero and former president, was indicted in Miami for murder, officials in state-run media closed ranks, turning to social media to project an image of a nation rallying around a revered elder statesman. An avalanche of posts from state-run newspapers and high-ranking Cuban government officials showed photographs of Mr. Castro as a young soldier, greeting children, chuckling with his brother Fidel, waving the Cuban flag, and meeting outdoors with teenagers. The posts included gushing messages about his honor and integrity. "He's like a father to me," Cuba's president Miguel Díaz-Canel said in a video posted on X. Mr. Castro, who turns 95 in 2 weeks, was indicted Wednesday on four counts of murder for the shooting down in 1996 of two civilian aircraft that were in international airspace just north of the island. The charges levied by the United States are a major late-life test for the former guerrilla who served as defense minister for nearly 50 years. Although he's no longer head of state or leader of the armed forces, Mr. Castro remains a key figure in Cuba who wields considerable power. While the indictment was likely aimed at forcing Cuba's government to buckle under pressure from the Trump administration, the criminal charges against Mr. Castro could also serve as a rallying cry that makes the country's officials dig in and resist any pressure from the United States, experts said. Negotiations between the United States and Cuba appear to have yielded little fruit so far, and people who have met and studied Mr. Castro say threatening to drag him to Miami in handcuffs is unlikely to make his comrades capitulate. Even Secretary of State Marco Rubio wasn't optimistic. "The president's preference is always a negotiated agreement," he told reporters Thursday. "That remains our preference with Cuba. I'm just being honest with you. The likelihood of that happening, given what we're dealing with right now, is not high," he added. Mr. Castro was born in Varan, a small community in Holguín province in eastern Cuba. His father, Angel Castro, was a Galician immigrant who came to Cuba as a cavalry quartermaster for the Spanish colonial army, paid by a rich man to take his place on the front lines. He established a large rural estate and dabbled in various business ventures that made him wealthy. His second marriage was to Mr. Castro's mother, Lena, a household servant several decades his junior. The couple had seven children. Fidel Castro was their third child, and 5 years later, Raul was born. In an interview with his biographer, Fidel Castro described his little brother as a rambunctious child whom he introduced to Marxism. Raul was a member of socialist youth groups, and together the brothers became rebels who led a revolution to topple Cuba's U.S.-aligned dictator, Fulgencio Batista. Mr. Castro was just 27. Fidel Castro described his brother as a skilled and serious, quote-unquote, trainer of men. He named his brother Minister of Defense in 1959, a position he kept until Fidel stepped down from the presidency in 2008 because of illness. The younger Mr. Castro lacked his brother's charisma, but was feared and respected as a man who earned his stripes on the battlefield. He was credited with building the armed forces into a battle-ready force that fought in Angola and beat back U.S. invaders during the 1961 Bay of Pigs invasion. Federal prosecutors say that in 1996, Mr. Castro ordered MIG 5

say that in 1996, Mr. Castro ordered MIG fighter jets to shoot down two Cessna airplanes belonging to the exile activist group Brothers to the Rescue, killing four men. In 2006, the newspaper El Nuevo Herald in Miami reported that Mr. Castro had bragged in a meeting about ordering the attack. The Brothers to the Rescue organization had for years been antagonizing the Cuban government by flying over Cuba and dropping political leaflets and religious medallions. After dozens of complaints to Washington, Raul Castro had enough. "I said, try to shoot them down over the territory, but they would enter Havana and leave," he said in an 11-minute recording purported to have been taped at a Communist Party meeting. Of course, with one of those rockets plane to plane, what comes down is a fireball that will fall on the city, he added. The recording was taped by a Cuban government radio station and leaked to journalists in Miami, El Nuevo Herald said. The U.S. Attorney's Office in Miami investigated Mr. Castro's role in the episode at the time, but had only sought criminal charges against the MIG pilots, as well as several Cuban spies who had infiltrated Brothers to the Rescue. The episode was disastrous for U.S.-Cuba relations, but Raul Castro continued serving as Minister of Defense and then as President. He led the country for 10 years, a period that seemed headed toward a period of economic restructuring. Mr. Castro was quick to criticize inefficient state bureaucracy. Shortly after taking office, he once described the absurdities of the many miles a gallon of milk had to travel, crisscrossing the countryside to be pasteurized and brought to Cuban households. But as president, he was also criticized for failing to enact the kinds of economic overhauls he had suggested were coming. His priority, experts say, was always to safeguard the regime's hold on power. If an economic opening threatened that, Cuban government officials would quash it. Former Secretary of State John Kerry said he recalled a moment during President Obama's historic visit to Havana in 2016 when it was clear how much Mr. Castro not only preferred to remain behind the scenes, but was visibly uncomfortable with, quote, the genie he feared he was letting out of the bottle, end quote. John Kerry went on to say, you could see his discomfort with tackling questions from a free media. It was an expression of, what did I just sign up for? He said in an emailed response to the New York Times. Mr. Obama tried to convince the government to open up business opportunities. He struggled to trust. He was more reluctant to invest in the idea that a different relationship with the United States could benefit Cuba, Mr. Kerry said. He believed they could micromanage the pace of economic change and that he had latitude to go slow in testing the limits of the bilateral relationship, and he didn't see a harder line American administration on the horizon. We needed more time to lock in proof of concept, and we ran out of time, Kerry added. The Cuban government slow-walked the economic changes promised during the Obama years, and then Mr. Trump dismantled whatever was left of the deal during his first term. After Raul Castro left office in 2018, Cuba's economy started to crumble. Its tourism industry never fully recovered from the COVID-19 pandemic, and sanctions by the Trump administration deprived the nation of cash and tourists. Venezuelan oil subsidies started declining just as the oil grid began collapsing. Then, this year, Mr. Trump, in his second term in office, cut off oil shipments altogether, plunging Cuba into a desperate economic freefall marked by prolonged power outages. Negotiations are underway between the Cuban government and the Trump administration to resolve the crisis. But Washington's list of demands is long, and the Cubans have so far refused to concede. Washington has demanded Mr. Diaz-Canel step down, that Americans be compensated for property confiscated by Cuba's government, and that Russian and Chinese listening posts be shut down. Mr. Castro's grandson and bodyguard, Raul G. Rodriguez Castro, has been a key figure in the talks, though experts say his grandfather is surely consulted. The Cuban government released a statement denouncing the indictment, arguing that the United States lacks the jurisdiction and moral authority to bring such charges.
The people of Cuba

Stand with Raul, wrote Manuel Marrero Cruz, Cuba's prime minister. Arturo López Levy, a former political analyst for Cuba's intelligence agency, who is now a research associate at the University of Denver, said the indictment was an ideal fit for the Cuban government's favorite storyline. The indictment plays well into the narrative of someone who never stopped fighting. They'll make him a martyr. The more things like that happen, the more they shape the revolutionary narrative of someone fighting and dying in his boots, he said, referring to Mr. Castro. And that ends that article. And finally, Stephen Colbert went out his way through a wormhole. Colbert was joined by famous friends, fellow hosts, and special guests like Paul McCartney for the finale of The Late Show by Trish Bendix. The series finale of The Late Show aired on Thursday in a love fest largely devoid of swipes at CBS, which had announced the cancellation last year, citing financial reasons. The host, Stephen Colbert, addressed his audience in studio ahead of the show as he normally would, but included home viewers this time to share how the staff have referred to the show as the quote-unquote joy machine. The band leader, Louis Cato, called theirs, quote-unquote, a reciprocal emotional relationship with the audience. That's exactly right, Colbert said, because we love doing this show for you. But what we really, really love is doing this show with you, he added. The episode officially opened with a superstar mashup of late-night hosts past and present to introduce Colbert for the last time. If you're just tuning into The Late Show, you've missed a lot, Colbert said at the top of his monologue. He expressed his gratitude for getting to be a part of history at the Ed Sullivan Theater, where, quote, the Beatles made their American debut here, and this is true, backstage Elvis used the bathroom and didn't die, end quote. His famous friends Bryan Cranston, Paul Rudd, and Tim Meadows interrupted Colbert's monologue, each hoping to be his final guest. Tig Notaro and Ryan Reynolds popped up in the audience too during Colbert's regular segment, Meanwhile. Keeping the joke going, Colbert's supposed finale plans were thwarted when his intended final guest, an unseen Pope Leo, refused to come out of his dressing room. Luckily, Paul McCartney just happened to be hanging around the theater and made for a quote-unquote perfect last guest. McCartney gave Colbert a framed signed photo of the Beatles playing on the same stage for the first time in 1964. Wow, Colbert said, then pretending to read aloud, quote, to Stephen, you're better than the Beatles, Paul McCartney, end quote. As the episode neared its end, Neil deGrasse Tyson, Jon Stewart, and Andy Cohen showed up to help Colbert through a wormhole portal that opened up to swallow his show, followed by his Strike Force 5 co-hosts, Jimmy, Seth, John, Handsome Jimmy, Colbert called them, who came by to see him off. But why aren't you guys being pulled in too? Colbert asked. The wormhole sucked Colbert up, then spat him out into a jam session on one of his favorite songs, Elvis Costello's Jump Up. Colbert sang alongside John Batiste, Cato the bandleader, and Costello himself, who all joined McCartney back on stage for one big performance of the Beatles' Hello, Goodbye, as staffers and friends took the stage. In the final moments, Colbert gave McCartney the nod to cut the power from the control room. Once done, the wormhole turned the Ed Sullivan Theater into a miniature version of itself, inside a musical snow globe playing the show's theme song while being sniffed by one last celebrity, Colbert's Boykin Spaniel, Benny. And that concludes that article, and that's all the time we have for today. Thank you for listening.

Hello, everyone. My name is Kelly from the Talking Information Center. Today is Friday, the 22nd of May, and today I'll be reading from USA Today. The first article is titled, Trump, Escalation in Cuba Not Likely, Castro, Five Others Indicted in the 1996 Deaths of Four. And it's written by Aisha Bagchi, Francesca Chambers, Nick Penzenstadler, and Natalie Nessa Alund. President Donald Trump said he doesn't anticipate further escalation between the United States and Cuba after the Department of Justice indicted the country's former president, Raul Castro, and five other Cuban nationals in connection with a 30-year-old incident that resulted in the deaths of three Americans and a U.S. resident. The United States, on May 20th, charged Castro with conspiring to kill Americans in an attack against civilian pilots who were trying to rescue people fleeing Cuba on rafts, Acting Attorney General Todd Blanche announced at a news conference. If you kill Americans, we will pursue you, no matter who you are, no matter what title you hold, and in this case, no matter how much time has passed, Blanche said at a public event in Florida. The allegations date to a 1996 incident in which Castro is accused of ordering Cuban fighter jet pilots to shoot down two civilian planes that were working under the humanitarian aid group Brothers to the Rescue. Four members of Brothers to the Rescue were killed, including three men who were U.S. citizens and one man who was a U.S. resident from Cuba. FBI Director Kash Patel acknowledged the indictment in a post on X and included the names of the four people killed: Carlos Costa, Armando Alejandro Jr., Mario de la Peña, Pablo Morales, Patel wrote. For 30 years, their families waited for answers. This FBI never forgot. Raul Castro is the brother of the late Fidel Castro, who ran Cuba as a one-party communist state for decades. Raul succeeded Fidel as Cuba's president in 2008 and as the leader of the Communist Party of Cuba in 2011. The 94-year-old stepped down from each of those roles years ago, but continues to serve in Cuba's National Assembly. Blanche characterized the charges as historic in light of the often hostile relations between America and Cuba. For the first time in nearly 70 years, senior leadership of the Cuban regime has been charged in this country, in the United States of America, for acts of violence resulting in the deaths of American citizens, he said. Trump told reporters traveling with him on May 20th that the indictment was a very big moment for Cuban Americans and the exile community. I think it's a very big day, very important day, Trump said. Legitimate self-defense. Cuban President Miguel Díaz-Canel Bermúdez fired back at the DOJ for indicting Castro, saying the country acted in self-defense in the more than three-decade-old killings. This is a political maneuver devoid of any legal foundation, aimed solely at padding the fabricated dossier they used to justify the folly of a military aggression against hashtag Cuba, Bermúdez wrote in a post on X. Cuba acted in legitimate self-defense within its jurisdictional waters following repeated and dangerous violations of our airspace by notorious terrorists, Bermúdez said. In a statement posted by the Cuban embassy, Cuba's government condemned the despicable accusation against Castro and declared unrestricted and unchanged support for him. Cuba's government also said the charges were highly cynical, given the Trump administration has killed people and destroyed vessels in international water for alleged links to drug trafficking without going through a judicial process. This spurious accusation against the leader of the Cuban Revolution adds to the desperate attempts by anti-Cuban elements to construct a fraudulent narrative in an effort to justify the collective and ruthless punishment against the noble Cuban people, the statement said. Trump, asked by reporters May 20th if the American people should expect an escalation in tensions with Cuba now that Castro has been indicted, said, "There won't be an escalation. I don't think there needs to be. Look, the place is falling apart. It's a mess," Trump said. They've really lost control of Cuba. Trump also declined to say whether he'd take military action to extract Castro, like his administration did in Venezuela earlier this year. The U.S. military carried a surprise snatch and grab on its former leader, Nicolas Maduro, after bringing charges against him.
On May 21st, Trump was asked about the USS Nimitz aircraft carrier and three escort warships that arrived in the Caribbean Sea on the same day the charges were announced. Before entering southern Caribbean waters, the Nimitz spent recent weeks operating along the South American coast as part of a pre-planned training deployment, according to the U.S. military's Southern Command. In comments made at the White House, Trump said he's not trying to intimidate Cuba by sending an aircraft carrier to the Caribbean and wants to help Cuba. We're going to help them. I want to, on a humanitarian basis, he said. This isn't a show indictment. Blanche said that DOJ has all kinds of ways to bring suspects to the United States to face charges. This isn't a show indictment, Blanche said. There was a warrant issued for his arrest, so we expect that he will show up here by his own will or by another way. Blanche declined to say what other means the United States could employ, telling a reporter who asked about a possible military operation that those are decisions for Trump and other cabinet officials, such as Marco Rubio, the nation's chief diplomat, and Pete Hegseth, the country's Pentagon chief. One of the pilots charged alongside Castro won't be subject to an international search. He's in U.S. custody awaiting sentencing in another case. Luis Raul Gonzalez Padro Rodriguez, 65, reached a plea agreement with prosecutors in February for charges related to lying on his visa application. He's due back in a Jacksonville, Florida court later this month for sentencing. He's now facing an additional count of conspiracy to kill U.S. nationals, which includes a maximum sentence of death or life imprisonment. The next article is titled, She's 72, a grandmother of eight, and just reached a milestone. Irma Garcia's long path to her bachelor's degree. And it's written by Madeline Mitchell. Irma Garcia, 72, didn't always have a lot of time to herself as a single mother of three daughters. But whenever she did have time, she used it to follow her dream of earning a bachelor's degree. She moved from Puerto Rico to the Washington, D.C. area in 1978, while she was in her early 20s, and raised three girls on her own, often working multiple jobs. Her oldest daughter was 3 years old when they moved, and her twins were one. I had left Puerto Rico because I wanted to go to school, Garcia told USA Today, adding that her wages in Puerto Rico made it difficult to support her family. She took classes at a local community college and earned her associate degree in the 1980s. She didn't continue her education at that time because it was very hard, you know, with three daughters. But 5 years ago, when she was in her late 60s and semi-retired, Garcia found that she had a lot more time on her hands and could get three free classes per semester through George Mason University's Senior Tuition Waiver Program. Now, a grandmother of eight, Garcia has reached her goal. She walked across the stage in her cap and gown on May 16th and collected her diploma from George Mason University's Carr School of Policy and Government. When you're young, you always think that everything has to be done immediately, she said. You don't have to do it all at the same time. You can take your time. Now, Garcia wants to make sure other people, especially women of color who didn't have easy access to education in their younger years, have the resources they need to go to college if they want to. A family accomplishment. Garcia said five of her grandchildren have now graduated from college, too. They were some of her biggest supporters, she said, always helping her with technology and giving her study tips. Her daughters helped her, too, stepping in as caregivers when she was sick and helping Garcia financially. This is a family accomplishment, Garcia said. It's almost become an unofficial tradition, Garcia said, for people in her family to get their degrees later on. Her grandmother graduated from high school when her sons did, and Garcia's mother got her bachelor's degree after she retired. Garcia spent her career helping people experiencing homelessness and find housing. She often had side gigs like working at Wendy's in the evenings or as a clerk in the community college where she took courses. She didn't have any family where she lived, so finding childcare was a challenge. As her daughters grew older, she said she relied on her oldest to help out. If I went to school sometimes on the weekend, I would take them all, and she would sit at the cafeteria or at the library, and she would take care of the other two, and I would be running for the classroom, Garcia said. Sometimes it all felt like too much, she said, but her girls motivated her to keep going. It's not easy, but it can be done, she said. I think all of us should aspire to have a better life. The next article is titled, This famous beer is about to be brewed for the last time.
final 80 barrels of Schlitz to be produced May 23rd. And it's written by Michelle Del Rey and Francesca Pica. Schlitz beer is about to be brewed for the last time. Wisconsin Brewing Company, with permission from Schlitz's owner, Pabst Brewing Company, announced it'll brew a final 80-barrel batch on May 23rd at its Verona brewery. The batch will be brewed using Schlitz's specifications dating to 1948, according to the Milwaukee Journal Sentinel, part of the USA Today network. The company was founded in 1849 in a Milwaukee tavern before later expanding and, at one time, becoming America's largest brewer. Kirby Nelson with Wisconsin Brewing Company said he wanted the brand to go out with dignity and respect, according to the Journal Sentinel. Pabst Brewing Company stopped brewing Schlitz months ago, reported local TV station WQOW. The final brew on May 23rd is a throwback to Schlitz's glory days, Nelson said, adding that it is Wisconsin Brewing Company's love letter to our state. In an emailed statement to USA Today, Zach Nadil, Pabst's head of brand strategy, said, "Unfortunately, we have seen continued increases in our costs to store and ship certain products and have had to make the tough choice to place Schlitz Premium on a hiatus. Any brand or packaging configuration that is put on hiatus is still a cherished part of our history and hopefully our future. We continually look for opportunities to bring back beloved brands, and customer feedback is important in shaping those discussions." How to order the beer. The last batch will be available for pre-order on May 23rd on Wisconsin Brewing Company's website, according to the outlet. The beer then will be available on June 27th. What is Schlitz? Schlitz began in 1849 as a tavern brewery owned by August Krug, according to the Journal Sentinel. After Krug died in 1856, Joseph Schlitz, the company's bookkeeper, bought the company and renamed it. Schlitz died at sea 5 years later, but the company was acquired as the city's brewing industry exploded. This made the company one of the country's largest beer companies. Still, the company faced stiff competition from rival brands, Miller and Pabst. In 1981, Schlitz announced it would cease operations before Pabst Brewing Company purchased the company in 1999. It relaunched in 2008, but did not reach the popularity it once had, prompting the company to discontinue the brand this month. People share Schlitz beer memories. Some people might remember the beer being tied to the popular 1970s sitcom Laverne and Shirley, which was set in Milwaukee. In the show, the main characters worked on the factory line at fictional Schatz Brewery, widely considered to be inspired by Schlitz. Fans mourn the loss of the beer on social media. Bob McKinley wrote about his Schlitz memories on Facebook. In 1982, he rode the daily commuter rail from the Union Station in Washington, D.C. to Harper's Ferry, West Virginia. When he arrived at the station early, he grabbed two thirst-quenching Schlitz draft beers to lessen the intensity of the summer heat. John Gray said the beer was one of the first he'd ever tasted when he was young and dumb. He added, "Thanks for the memories, Schlitz." The next article is titled, "Trump Officials Prepare to Fine Migrants $18,000. Amount covers cost of arrest, deportation." And it's written by Trevor Hughes. The Trump administration is preparing to fine tens of thousands of migrants for the cost of arresting, detaining, and deporting them under a new policy that also will make it harder for them to return legally to the United States. Department of Homeland Security officials acknowledge they likely will never collect most of the new $18,000 fines to be levied on each of more than 23,000 people annually. Among the reasons, the annual per capita household income in Mexico is only $5,000, according to the London-based analysis and data firm ISI Markets. But White House officials have previously said such fines are intended to encourage people to voluntarily self-deport. "Our message is clear. Illegal aliens in the country legally should leave now or face consequences," Homeland Security officials told USA Today. DHS published the proposed fee increase on the Federal Register on May 20th. The agency is soliciting public comments about the change until June 22nd. Congress ordered DHS to begin charging the fines last year. Federal officials are proposing raising them from $5,130 to $18,000 after assessing estimates to track down, arrest, detain, and deport a single person. DHS officials previously have increased different fines for illegally crossing the U.S. border, for refusing to leave once ordered to do so, and for not leaving after promising a judge they would. Federal officials told USA Today that they have issued $36 billion in fines to about
about 65,000 people from January 20th, 2025 to March 18th of this year. They did not immediately say how many had paid those fines, which average about $553,000 per person. The new fines will be issued against people ordered removed in absentia, which generally means they received a final deportation order after missing a court hearing. Last year, immigration judges ordered more than 300,000 people removed in absentia, and about 23,670 were ultimately detained and set for deportation. Among the people potentially covered by the new fines are those who entered the United States legally but overstayed a student or tourist visa, and those who entered the country under an asylum claim but were later ordered to leave. Immigrant advocacy groups say the new policy is part of a deliberate effort by the Trump administration to criminalize virtually every migrant in the United States, including those who arrive lawfully under different presidential administrations. Putting this fine or bounty on people's heads makes it feel even more like they're a fugitive from justice, says Sarah Mehta, the Deputy Director of Policy and Government Affairs for the American Civil Liberties Union's Equality Division. Overall, the goal is to terrify people and make them feel they have to leave as soon as they can. Mehta urged the White House to work with Congress on a pathway for people who want to become legal permanent U.S. residents. Many people covered by this new fine, she said, have fled horrific violence and persecution in their home countries. They are already overwhelmingly working and paying taxes and contributing to our communities, she said. Aaron Reichlin Melnick, a senior fellow at the American Immigration Council, said the new fines do nothing to improve the immigration system. He added they also don't increase compliance by people who might have missed a hearing because they never got the court notice or because they couldn't understand what was happening. Effective enforcement means creating a system people can actually comply with, not just ratcheting up ever bigger punishments when they can't, said Reichlin Melnick, whose organization lobbies for migrant rights and provides a free legal services to those who cannot afford immigration attorneys. The fee increase comes as the Trump administration is arresting more people showing up for court appearances. The White House acknowledges that it drove down court attendance. Under the law, people who are facing deportation generally cannot be deported while their immigration cases are pending, but missing a single court hearing means an immigration judge can immediately order them deported. Nicholas Chavez, an immigration attorney based in Texas, said some people are skipping mandatory court hearings and taking their chances, rather than facing immediate detention and almost certain deportation. One of his clients, he said, received a notice for $1.8 million fine last year because U.S. Immigration and Customs Enforcement backdated it to a decades-old removal order she never knew about. Many of these immigrants believe they will not receive a meaningful opportunity to present their case before a judge and decide it's better not to show up, he said. Increasing civil fines appears less like a solution and more like a response to a problem the government itself helped create through aggressive tactics and fear-based messaging. The fee increase accompanies a surge in immigration enforcement under Trump's second administration. In 2022, there were 62,510 people ordered deported in absentia. That more than tripled to 223,000 in 2024, according to DHS statistics. After taking office, the Trump administration repurposed the Biden-era CBP One app by renaming it CBP Home and began offering cash bonuses for people who self-deported. Under Biden, migrants could use the app to apply for asylum, a practice the Trump White House ended. The self-deportation payment is now $2,600 per person, payable once they certify they've left the United States. People who agree to self-deport can also have their fines forgiven. DHS officials said more than 100,000 people have used the app to leave the United States. The next article is titled, Surgeon General Issues Screen Time Advisory. Report seeks crackdown on digital use by kids. And it's written by Mary Walrath Holdridge. The U.S. Surgeon General's office wants you to crack down on screen time for your kids, according to a newly published advisory. Released May 20th, even as President Donald Trump's nominee for Surgeon General awaits confirmation, the Harms of Screen Use Bulletin warns that children and teens are spending more time on their digital devices than sleeping or attending school. The report emphasizes much of what is already known, and some that is still being studied, about the detriments of too much screen time on developing minds.
Much like the American Academy of Pediatrics guidelines, it lays out both the harms and similar recommendations for parents and caregivers looking to understand and mitigate their children's use of electronic devices. The advisory links excessive and compulsive screen use to poor sleep and school performance, mental health issues like anxiety and depression, behavioral and social issues, substance abuse, and developmental disruptions. Poorer language, educational, and health outcomes follow early and frequent exposure to not only social media or phones, but also tablets, computers, games, apps, and even television, it reports. Social media is only one aspect of this ongoing screen time problem. Behavior patterns involving gaming, online gambling, and other forms of virtual interaction are emerging, said Health and Human Services Secretary Robert F. Kennedy Jr. in the opening to the report. While screen use can have some benefits, the evidence of a range of risks to children's overall mental and physical health is mounting. How parents, schools, policymakers can make change. Live real life is the motto of the advisory, calling on young people and the people in their greater circles to make a push against excess screen use and replace it with real life activities. A toolkit published with the report suggests that schools, healthcare providers, and even policymakers can get involved in a series of action items, some of which include families creating healthy media plans that apply to both children and adults in the household, schools implementing bell-to-bell ban policies to limit or eliminating multitasking during school hours and dedicating instructional time to media literacy, healthcare providers asking questions about screen usage and annual well-child visits and suggesting healthy parameters, policymakers passing laws that demand child safety and privacy protection and funding research about mental and physical health outcomes related to screen time, tech companies prioritizing child safety and privacy and designing platforms and features that do so. The 5 Ds of screen time. A general guideline for determining appropriate screen time is age, according to the report, which detailed the following parameters. Children under 18 months old should have no screen time. Children under 6 should have less than 1 hour per day. Children 6 to 18 should have only up to 2 hours daily, a significant departure from the 8-plus hours teens 13 to 18 currently average. The advisory also offered tips for establishing these healthier screen time habits in the form of what is called the 5 Ds. Discuss healthy screen use with household members, including having young people reflect on what they do online and how it makes them feel. Do model the healthy screen use behaviors you would like to see. Be conscientious about how much time you spend on screens and what type of content you consume. When using screens, do so together. Delay screen time from the earliest age as long as possible, and then establish age-appropriate limits on screen use and types of content. Different devices can be introduced at different ages. Divert and redirect attention from screens to other healthy activities such as physical activity. Prioritize completion of tasks like chores, homework, music, or sports before screen use. Disconnect from screens regularly and schedule daily screen-free time such as a family dinner. A Surgeon General advisory without a Surgeon General. The report was compiled by a series of HHS staffers in the absence of a Surgeon General. Trump's current pick, breast radiologist and Fox News contributor Dr. Nicole Safier, is awaiting a confirmation hearing. She is the third in a line of controversial nominees. Previously, Trump selected wellness and lifestyle influencer Dr. Casey Means, who faced opposition from the Senate over her lack of a current medical license and vaccine views, leading to a stalled confirmation and ultimately a withdrawal in April. Before that, he opted for Dr. Jeanette Neshawat, a family physician and Fox News medical contributor. However, he pulled the pick just days before her confirmation hearing in 2025. The next article is titled, January 6 Police Officers Sue to Block $1.8 Billion Slush Fund. Suit says Trump move would enable rioters, and it's written by Joey Garrison. Two police officers who defended the U.S. Capitol on January 6, 2021, sued President Donald Trump and his administration in a bid to block the Justice Department's new $1.8 billion anti-weaponization fund.
The suit, filed May 20th by officers Harry Dunn and Daniel Hodges, calls the arrangement the most brazen act of presidential corruption this century. It accuses Trump of creating a $1.776 billion taxpayer-funded slush fund to finance the insurrectionists and paramilitary groups that commit violence in his name. The plaintiffs argue the fund's creation endangers their lives because it encourages individuals who attacked the Capitol on January 6 to continue acting violently. They also contend it will finance rioters, paramilitaries, and other supporters who threatened their lives on January 6 and continue to do so. To prevent the public financing of paramilitary organizations in the United States and to protect plaintiffs from further violence, the fund must be dissolved. The suit filed in Washington, D.C., federal court says. Trump, Acting Attorney General Todd Blanche, and Treasury Secretary Scott Bessent are listed as defendants. Dunn and Hodges have both spoken out publicly about their experiences defending the Capitol on January 6, 2021, as a mob of Trump supporters violently stormed the Capitol to try to stop the certification of Joe Biden's presidential election win. They say they remain targets of harassment and threats. Blanche announced the Anti-Weaponization Fund on May 18th as part of a settlement agreement in a lawsuit that Trump and his family brought against the Internal Revenue Service, seeking $10 billion in damages over the president's leaked tax returns. The Trump family agreed to voluntarily drop the lawsuit, meaning a federal judge won't rule on the merits of the suit, in exchange for the creation of the fund. Anti-Weaponization Fund is unconstitutional, lawsuit argues. The Anti-Weaponization Fund makes $1.8 billion available to compensate Trump allies who a commission appointed by Blanche deems were unfairly targeted by prosecutors in past Democratic administrations, paving the way for supporters who attacked the Capitol on January 6, 2021, to potentially receive the taxpayer money. Trump used presidential powers on the first day of his second term to pardon or commute sentences of nearly 1,600 January 6 defendants, including hundreds of individuals convicted of assaulting police officers. The suit argues the Justice Department lacks the authority to create the fund because only Congress, not the executive branch, has the power under the Constitution to create new agencies and determine their structure and funding. It also says federal law does not grant the Justice Department the power to create new commissions, appoint its members, or recognize new substantive rights or claims. The Justice Department has said a 5-member commission, with all members appointed by Blanche, will control how the funds are dispersed. The Justice Department did not immediately respond to the lawsuit. Trump administration hasn't ruled out violent defendants receiving funds. Blanche, the president's one-time personal attorney, has not ruled out money from the fund going to defendants who were convicted of assaulting police officers on January 6. Anybody in this country is eligible to apply if they believe they are a victim of weaponization, Blanche told the Senate Appropriations Committee on May 19, stressing that applicants won't be limited to Republicans. Trump, when asked about money potentially going to January 6 defendants, said the fund would be used to reimburse people who were treated horribly. They've been weaponized. They've been, in some cases, imprisoned wrongly. They paid legal fees that they didn't have. They've gone bankrupt. Their lives have been destroyed, Trump said. Dunn, a former U.S. Capitol police officer, retired from the department in 2023 and is running for Congress as a Democrat in Maryland. He lost a 2024 bid for a different congressional seat. Hodges is an active member of the Metropolitan Police Department in Washington. Dunn and Hodges are represented by the Brendan Ballew, a former prosecutor who prosecuted January 6 defendants, and the Public Integrity Project, a left-leaning legal organization. And the next article is titled, Trump Probe Prosecutor Indicted for Smuggling Cake Recipes Files. And it's written by Nick Penzenstadler. A federal prosecutor who worked on special counsel Jack Smith's probe into President Donald Trump was indicted May 20th with smuggling out secret office documents, some of which were alleged to be disguised as PDFs containing cake recipes. Prosecutors charged Carmen Mercedes Leinberger, 62, of Port St. Lucie, Florida, with 4 felony counts and faces up to 20 years in prison for destruction, alteration, or falsification of records in federal investigations, and more charges for
concealment, removal, or mutilation of public records, and theft of government property. The Florida prosecutor allegedly emailed secret documents labeled internal DOJ use only to her personal email. She changed the files to chocolate-cake-recipe.pdf and bunt-cake-recipe.pdf. The documents were copies of Volume 2 of Smith's findings in the classified documents investigation into Trump. The summary has not been made public, and a federal judge barred its release this year. Volume 1 of the findings was released publicly. Lineberger worked as a managing assistant U.S. attorney in the Fort Pierce office of the Southern District of Florida. She was arraigned in West Palm Beach on May 20th and entered a not guilty plea. A special prosecutor from the Northern District of Florida will handle the case. FBI Director Kash Patel announced the charges and wrote on social media, "This FBI will not hesitate to bring to account those who violated the trust of the American public in an investigation that should have never been brought to begin with." And now for the Week in Review, recapping the most important and talked about news this week from around the world, in case you missed it. Three killed at San Diego Mosque. Two suspects opened fire at the Islamic Center of San Diego shortly before noon on May 18th in an attack that is being investigated as a hate crime, police said. The three men killed were identified at a news conference as Amin Abdullah, Mansour Kazia, and Nadir Awad. Authorities said Abdullah, a security guard at the center, opened fire at the gunmen, and the two men drew the attention of the shooters back out into the parking lot. The two suspects, aged 17 and 18, later were found dead in a vehicle nearby. They died from what appeared to be self-inflicted gunshot wounds, police said. Caution amid Ebola outbreak. Travelers returning to the United States from parts of Central and East Africa may have to make an unexpected stop at Washington Dulles International Airport. According to a Department of Homeland Security document scheduled to be published in the Federal Register, all flights carrying passengers who have recently been in the Democratic Republic of the Congo, Uganda, or South Sudan will be required to land at Dulles, where officials are concentrating public health screenings in response to an Ebola outbreak in the region. The restrictions apply to flights departing after 11:59 p.m. Eastern Time on May 20th and will remain in effect until further notice, DHS said. And next is the money brief. Disney sued over biometrics. Some Disney park visitors say the company is illegally collecting biometric information. A new class action lawsuit filed against the Walt Disney Company alleges that Disneyland and Disney California Adventure Park in California are not properly disclosing the company's biometric policies. The lawsuit alleges that when Disney started using facial recognition at park entrances, it didn't disclose it. The filing notes that the company collects biometric information for children as well as adult visitors. There is a separate entrance for those who do not want to opt into the facial recognition technology. And for a brief from the Life section, South Park to return for season 29. Don't look now, but the South Park boys will soon be back in town. Trey Parker and Matt Stone, the creators of South Park, stopped by Jimmy Kimmel Live on May 18th and revealed when the hit animated series will return for its new season, September 16th. According to Comedy Central, season 29 episodes will then air every 2 weeks on September 30th, October 14th, October 28th, November 11th, and November 25th. South Park, which first debuted in 1997, is famously produced on a tight timeline, with episodes not being finished until soon before they air. And for a sports brief, Rodgers re-signs, back with McCarthy. Aaron Rodgers took his time to contemplate the next step of his career. Rodgers agreed to sign a one-year contract worth up to $25 million to return to the Pittsburgh Steelers, according to multiple reports, opting to push forward with a 22nd season in the NFL. He was expected to visit the team earlier in May with the expectation that he would sign shortly thereafter. The move brings clarity for both the 42-year-old quarterback and coach Mike McCarthy, who previously coached Rodgers for 13 seasons in Green Bay. And these briefs were compiled by Michael B. Smith. And next is a news analysis. Raul Castro, from Fidel's shadow to DOJ's crosshairs. And it's written by Chris Kenning and Antonio Finns.
When Cuban leader Raul Castro welcomed President Barack Obama to Havana in 2016, it marked a historic reopening of diplomatic relations announced a year earlier between longtime Cold War adversaries in a rare window for change. Castro, who had taken over from his charismatic revolutionary brother Fidel, wanted to lift the U.S. embargo. Obama wanted economic and human rights reforms. Some saw the chance to steer Cuba to a model like Vietnam, where communist rule coexisted with a thriving economy. "He had a huge opportunity," said Sebastian Arcos, interim director of the Institute for Cuban Studies at Florida International University. But it wasn't to be. Whether Raul Castro was more motivated by reform or staying in power, that opening slammed shut in 2017 when U.S. President Donald Trump shut down reapproachment and began to ratchet up the pressure on the island nation. Now that pressure is targeted squarely on Castro, the last surviving historical leader from the revolution, 94 years old, visibly fragile, and presiding over a country facing daily blackouts. The Justice Department unsealed a murder indictment against the former Cuban president on May 20th. The United States charged Castro with 4 counts of murder, accusing him of ordering Cuban military jets in 1996 to shoot down civilian planes flown by a Cuban exile aid group and killing 4 people aboard. That could presage a U.S. military action to remove Castro, as occurred in Venezuela, where the U.S. military arrested and extracted former President Nicolas Maduro. The United States has also recently offered an economic deal if changes are made. The indictment and U.S. pressure mark a dramatic late-stage chapter for a leader who for decades labored in Fidel's shadow, the organizer and administrator behind the showy orator. Though many were skeptical, he could take the reins when his brother stepped down. Raul Castro turned out to be a more skilled political chess player than expected. He coalesced military and economic power behind him, making some economic reforms and agreeing to a historic opening with Obama while seeking to help Cuba postured as a communist stalwart in the hemisphere. Despite his advanced age, Castro is viewed as holding sway over the government and its revolutionary legacy, but his endgame is now in question. Revolutionary Defense Minister. Raul Castro, who grew up with his brother in Barón, a small village in eastern Cuba in the 1930s. He was in his 20s when he was among dozens of revolutionaries packed in the 60-foot boat called the Granma, splashing ashore from exile with Fidel in 1956. After the government detected and attacked them, Raul was one of only 12 fighters who reached safety in the Sierra Maestra Mountains. There, the Castros led the guerrilla war that ended with the overthrow of dictator Fulgencio Batista 3 years later in 1959. While he was always the quiet one compared with the charismatic Fidel, he became known for instances of ruthlessness. In 1959, he led the execution of dozens of Batista officers and supporters in Santiago de Cuba. A victorious Fidel Castro, who nationalized businesses and properties owned by Americans, further alienated the United States by allying with the Soviet Union, setting up what would be a decades-long Cold War clash. Raul Castro spent decades as his brother's defense minister, playing a secondary role to the cigar-smoking Comandante Maximo, said Peter Kornblue, a Cuba specialist with the National Security Archives and the author Back Channel to Cuba: The Hidden History of Negotiations Between Washington and Havana. He was kind of to Fidel what Robert Kennedy was to John Kennedy, he said. In 1961, Castro helped turn back the Bay of Pigs invasion, supported by the Kennedy administration, often executing the wishes of his brother. Fidel didn't care about anything other than his own image. Raul was more pragmatic, said Arcos. As defense minister, Raul Castro oversaw Cuba's overseas military interventions, particularly in Africa, including Angola. He was a liaison to communist leaders in the Soviet sphere. He was still in the role during the special period of the early 1990s, a time of shortages and rationing when the Soviet Union's collapse ended financial subsidies and caused severe economic struggle. Meantime, the U.S. tightened the embargo against Cuba. This was the decade of the deadly shootdown connected to the U.S. indictment.
Audio recordings showed Raul Castro admitting to giving the orders to shoot down the Cessnas operated by Brothers to the Rescue, according to a 2006 article in El Nuevo Herald. I told them, the MiG pilots, to try to knock them down over Cuban territory. But they, the Brothers to the Rescue aircraft, would enter Havana and go away, the voice alleged to be Raul Castro's said on the recording. Of course, with one of those missiles, air-to-air, what comes down is a ball of fire that will fall on the city. Well, knock them down into the sea when they reappear. Cornblas says that Cuban officials in the year prior repeatedly urged the United States to stop the provocative flights, which began by helping spot Cuban rafters and later would drop leaflets over Cuba. Some senior U.S. officials tried unsuccessfully to stop the flights. Cuban MiG fighter jets shot down two planes. A third, carrying Jose Basulto, 85, founder of the Miami-based exile group Brothers to the Rescue, escaped. A reluctant reformer. Analysis. In 2008, after an aging Fidel Castro became ill, Raul Castro was formally named as president, finally stepping out of the shadows but remaining a far less flamboyant figure. Adolfo Garcia, a multinational lawyer with Brown Rudnick, who had dealings in Cuba, said that in the 2010s, Cuba's economy continued to contract despite oil subsidies from its ally, Venezuela. In embracing a rapprochement with the United States under President Obama, Raul Castro, long seen as an ideologue by Cubanologists, played the hand of pragmatus. It was a very difficult economic time for Cuba, Garcia said, and I think Raul Castro saw an opportunity or an opening. In a way, I would put it to have his cake and eat it too, to be able to maintain power without changing the government, without changing the regime, without changing the system. During the Obama opening period, Garcia remembers how he and others were inundated by companies seeking to invest in tourism, biotechnology, fiber optics, and healthcare. There were some years of economic growth, the expansion of the private sector, and U.S. cooperation on issues such as narcotics and migration, Kornbluth said. But Cuba was also slow in licensing U.S. companies that wanted to set up in Cuba. Former National Security Advisor John Bolton doubts that Raul Castro had any interest in making a deal that would satisfy the desire for democracy in Cuba. Around that time, Castro was growing the GAESA Group, a business conglomerate connected to the military that had its hand in various industries. It's been the target of recent U.S. sanctions. Over time, Raul did enact reforms, though not democratic ones, such as expanding small-scale private businesses. Kornbluth said he helped expand access to the internet and change rules and rhetoric about migrants, long called gusanos, or worms. He saw their potential to support the state by sending back money. Problems persisted, with the economy stagnant and Cubans still seeking to leave the country. By 2018, Raul stepped down as president but retained significant power within Cuba's Communist Party, armed forces, and state institutions, according to Reuters. Miguel Díaz-Canel was appointed president but was and still is widely thought to answer to Castro. While he's not likely making most day-to-day decisions, Raul Castro still holds historical sway over the country's governing system and decisions about its future, Kornbluth said. Recently, CIA Director John Ratcliffe met with Cuban officials, including Raul's grandson, Raul Guillermo Rodriguez Castro, known as Raulito, who is an intelligence official, to deliver Trump's ultimatum on economic and security demands. It came at a time when Cuba was running completely out of diesel and fuel oil. Blackouts stretched for much of the day. President Trump has said Cuba would be next after Venezuela. Castro last appeared in public May 1st for International Workers' Day, Reuters reported, wearing a military uniform alongside Díaz-Canel, but appeared fatigued and had to sit down suddenly during the ceremony. Bolton said he views Raul Castro as a revolutionary ideologue too long wedded to his fight against U.S. interests. I don't think he's going to make a deal, the former diplomat and national security advisor said, adding that he believes the regime is playing for time, hoping they can get more concessions. Ahead of the indictment, Bolton said the Trump administration telegraphed it was eyeing the Venezuelan blueprint.
Obviously, I think what the administration is thinking of is running the same playbook they ran against Maduro in Venezuela, he said. And I don't know what that's going to work the same. It's a different situation. Bolton acknowledges the country's economic state is grim, and protests continue. Nonetheless, neither Cubans on the island or outside of the country may be inclined to accept a change in leadership that stops short of ousting the entire regime. He also doubts that either Cuba's current president, Miguel Díaz-Canel, or Raúl Castro might be inclined to surrender like Maduro did. Especially as they look at what happened to Maduro, Miguel Díaz-Canel is not going to walk up and say, "Okay, fine, I'll be happy to go to the U.S. as a hostage." And you can bet Raúl Castro isn't about to do that either, Bolton said. Arco said it's likely that Cuba has protected Castro. I'm sure they've been digging a very deep hole since January 3rd, when the U.S. took Maduro out, to make sure they don't take Raúl, he said. Still, at a time when you had no food, housing falling apart, no medicine, says Andy Gomez, retired professor of Cuban studies at the University of Miami, the frustration is huge among the Cuban people, yeah, and they have no solution. Raúl has no solution on how to fix it. Across Cuba, images of Fidel Castro are everywhere, but there are far fewer of Raúl Castro. Cornblas said that while Trump wants to be the president who can say that he decapitated the Cuban Revolution after all these predecessors going back to Eisenhower failed to do so, such a move carries high risk. For better or for worse, Raúl Castro is the last remaining living historical symbol of the Cuban Revolution, he said. Recently, Castro published a message declaring he is with one foot in the stirrup and ready to charge with the machete, the outlet CyberCuba reported, as one more fighter against the enemy and our own mistakes. The next article is, three are dead after being exposed to unknown substance. First responders also sickened on New Mexico call. And it's written by Janine Santucci. Three people died after exposure to an unknown substance in a rural New Mexico home that also sickened over a dozen first responders on May 20th, officials said. New Mexico State Police said it responded at about 11 a.m. to assist the Torrance County Sheriff's Office in what was first believed to be a drug overdose situation at a residence in Mountain Air, a town of fewer than 1,000 people an hour outside of Albuquerque. Four people inside were found unresponsive, three of whom have since been pronounced dead, State Police said. While at the scene, 18 first responders began experiencing symptoms that included nausea and dizziness and were transported to a hospital along with a surviving resident. They were all being quarantined and evaluated, State Police said. Two of the first responders were in serious condition. Please continue to keep everyone affected in your prayers. We know how devastating this is for our community, and during times like these, we must continue to support and care for one another, Mountain Air Mayor Peter Nieto said in a post on social media. Albuquerque Fire Rescue hazmat teams were working to identify the cause of the symptoms and what substance is involved, State Police said. Carbon monoxide and natural gas were ruled out by the local utility company, Nieto said. At this time, we do not know the exact cause. However, based on the information currently available, all indications are pointing toward narcotics as a possible factor, Nieto said on May 20th. New Mexico State Police said there was no active threat to the public and a secure perimeter had been set up around the affected home. At this time, investigators believe the substance may be transmitted through contact and do not believe it to be airborne, New Mexico State Police said in a statement. Nieto said he was closing town hall on May 21st so employees who were affected could rest and recover. Next is an article titled, RFK Jr.'s Latest Move Could Affect Health Screenings. HHS Secretary Fires Leaders of Advisory Panel. And it's written by Sarah Monisco. Health and Human Services Secretary Robert F. Kennedy Jr. fired leaders of a federal advisory panel responsible for making health recommendations on preventative care to Americans. Letters were sent to at least two head members of U.S. Preventative Services Task Force to notify them of their current appointment ending, effective immediately, an HHS official who was not authorized to speak publicly, confirmed to USA Today. The USPSTF has a major role in choosing what preventative health services will be covered by insurance plans at no cost to patients under the Affordable Care Act,
such as cancer screenings, testing for sexually transmitted infections, mental health screenings, and important medications. The firings come nearly

members were notified by email in an in-person meeting scheduled for July 10th, 2025 was postponed. Someone with knowledge of the situation, but not authorized to speak publicly about it previously, told USA Today. The postponed meeting prompted dozens of medical groups to send a letter to leaders of the Senate Committee on Health, Education, Labor, and Pensions, urging Congress to preserve task force procedures and duties. It is critical that Congress protects the integrity of the USPSTF from intentional or unintentional political interference, according to the letter, signed by the American Medical Association and American Academy of Pediatrics, among others. While the task force typically meets 3 times a year, it has not met since March 2025, according to a recent CNN report. HHS spokesperson Andrew Nixon told the outlet in an email in March that the task force's first meeting of the year was postponed and will be rescheduled in the coming months. And the next article is LGBTQ plus Youth Suicide Crisis at Feet of GOP, and it's written by Sarah Pequeno. If you or someone you know needs mental health resources and support, please call, text, or chat with the 988 Suicide and Crisis Lifeline or visit 988lifeline.org for 24/7 access to free and confidential services. Additional support and trained crisis counselors are available 24/7 through the Trevor Project at 1-866-488-7386 or by texting START to 678-678. And here's the article. The kids aren't all right, and it's clear that the political landscape created by President Donald Trump is at least partly to blame. According to the 2025 survey from the Trevor Project, 10% of LGBTQ plus youth attempted suicide in the past year, and 36% considered attempting suicide. When surveying only transgender and non-binary youth, these numbers climbed to 11% and 40%, respectively. While the number of LGBTQ plus youth ages 13 to 24 who have attempted suicide is lower than it was in previous years when this survey was conducted, it's still harrowing to see that so many young people think that ending their life is the only solution. Suicidality isn't the only area of mental health where LGBTQ plus youth are struggling. According to the 2025 study, 62% of LGBTQ plus youth reported symptoms of anxiety, and 47% experienced symptoms of depression. Once again, transgender and non-binary youth were more likely to experience symptoms than their cisgender peers. When the Trevor Project asked about the attacks on trans people and the rest of the LGBTQ plus community, a whopping 90% of LGBTQ plus young people said that the recent laws and debates over their existence have caused them stress or anxiety. This is always going to be the conclusion of a government that is increasingly hostile to the LGBTQ plus community. The more you decry something as wrong or evil, the more young people will internalize that to mean they are wrong or evil. These are the very real consequences of a single powerful political party seeking to rid LGBTQ plus people from daily life. Anti-LGBTQ plus legislation has been a hallmark of the Republican agenda over the past few years. In 2025, 616 anti-LGBTQ plus bills were introduced across the country. Of these, 76, or a little over 12%, became laws. Most of these proposals were introduced by Republicans and passed by Republican-led legislators. Since January, 529 pieces of legislation have been introduced, with 24 of these bills becoming law. By simply introducing these bills, lawmakers are knowingly generating fear among the youngest members of our community who are not yet equipped with the skills to weather the hate that births policies like these. In the Oval Office, Trump has signed a slew of executive orders designed to shut trans people out of the United States. He has signed an executive order denying trans people from using their preferred gender marker on their passports. He's threatened federal funding for schools that teach gender ideology. He's restricted access to gender-affirming care and limited the ability of trans girls to play sports. This much legislation of people's lives would cause anyone anxiety. It's no wonder LGBTQ plus youth feel hopeless. When laws and executive orders like these are enacted, Trump and Republicans are knowingly hurting America's future. They are making the lives of LGBTQ plus youth harder. They aren't saving them or converting them to straightness. They are saying that the lives of these young Americans are a small price to pay to enforce gender and sexuality norms nationwide. Despite all of this legislating against LGBTQ plus individuals, there is a bright side. According to the Pew Research Center, 56% of adults believe there should be protections for trans people in jobs, housing, and public spaces,

people come to know more LGBTQ plus individuals, I'm sure this number will increase. To the LGBTQ plus youth who are struggling, know that it does get better. It's corny to say, but it does. I thought I was ready to die when I was 17, well before I'd come out to myself, much less anyone else. As I've grown older, I've continued to struggle with suicidal ideation, but I've found that a life surrounded by other LGBTQ plus people and a few allies drowns out the sound of other people's hate. Rely on your friends, both in person and online. Look for people with whom you can be your most authentic self. Read books and watch shows that show LGBTQ plus people living full, messy lives. Find things to look forward to. College, a job, even just a new album you can't wait to come out. Take things one day at a time. Today could be terrible, but tomorrow might not be. If you don't have that faith, you can borrow some of mine. I never thought I'd see gay marriage legalized in North Carolina, my home state. Then in 2014, it was. This presidential administration and the cruel things they're signing into law will not last forever. Executive orders can be nullified and laws can be overturned. Truth and justice will prevail even when it doesn't feel that way, even when it takes longer than any of us would like. Things change, society grows more accepting, and it's worth being around to see it. And lastly, from the news and brief section, scientists forecast below normal 2026 Atlantic hurricane season. U.S. government scientists said on May 21st they expect a below normal Atlantic tropical storm season in 2026, likely producing 1 to 3 major hurricanes with sustained winds of at least 111 miles per hour. Officials from the National Oceanic and Atmospheric Administration unveiled the agency's outlook for the season, which begins on June 1st and runs through November 30th. They predicted 8 to 14 named tropical storms with winds of at least 39 miles per hour, from which 3 to 6 hurricanes with winds of at least 74 miles per hour will likely form. "Don't let words like below normal change the way you prepare," said Ken Graham, director of the National Weather Service. "It only takes one." Graham advised residents on the Atlantic and Gulf Coast to stock up on non-perishable food, medicines, and other emergency supplies, such as radios and flashlights. In next news and brief, Trump says the U.S. will be sending additional 5,000 troops to Poland. The United States will be sending an additional 5,000 troops to Poland, President Donald Trump said on May 21st. Trump, in a Truth Social post, cited his relationship with Poland's conservative nationalist president, Karol Nawrocki, as the reason behind his decision to send additional troops. The announcement comes 2 days after Vice President J.D. Vance told reporters a U.S. troop deployment to Poland had been delayed. The United States had been reviewing its troop presence in Europe and had long been expected to scale it back, following demands from Trump that NATO take a larger role in the defense of Europe. And that's all we have time for today. Again, it's Kelly from the Talking Information Center. Have a wonderful day.

Hello, Muscatine. This is Jane Helke, once again, reading for APRIS, the Augustana Public Radio Information Service. I am reading from the Muscatine Journal, as usual, and will begin with Tuesday's edition of the paper. The picture on the front says it's a file photo from June of 2021, and it shows Amesley Leishner and Audrey Sullivan, who are riding a tube on the water slide at Whitewater Junction in Rock Island. Whitewater Junction opens for this summer 2026 season on Memorial Day weekend. And as you can imagine, they have big smiles on their faces. The article going with it gives the outdoor pools around the Quad Cities and when they open. I'll just read the Muscatine information for you. It says, get ready to make a splash and enjoy the sun. Outdoor pools around the Quad Cities are set to open Memorial Day weekend, which is this weekend, isn't it? For the Muscatine Aquatic Center at Weed Park, it will open for the 2026 summer season on Saturday, May 23rd from noon to 8 p.m. The Aquatic Center will close Sunday, May 24th for the Mellon City Criterium, and open on Monday, May 25th from noon to 8 p.m. Admission for those ages 17 and under is $4. It's $5 for adults. Seniors 55 and older get $1 admission from 5 to 8 p.m. Monday through Friday. Adult swim is 2:30 to 2:45. And 5:30 to 5:45. It doesn't say, but I assume that means no kids in the pool at that time. Season passes and discount ticket books are available. Prices can be found online on the City of Muscatine's website. Swim lessons for youth and adults are also available. Capital Notebook article headline is Reynolds signs law to enforce flag orders. The bill arose from a dispute in Johnson County in the wake of Kirk killing. Governor Kim Reynolds on Friday signed legislation into law requiring all public buildings in Iowa to adhere to gubernatorial proclamations ordering flags flown at half staff, following controversy last year in Johnson County over a local official's refusal to comply with one such order. The new law, SF-2430, expands the reach of the governor's flag proclamations beyond state-owned buildings to all public buildings in Iowa. The legislation also authorizes the Iowa Attorney General's Office to investigate reported violations and pursue legal action to enforce compliance. In the aftermath of a tragedy, lowering flags allows communities to come together in mourning and to honor those who have made a great impact on our state or nation, Reynolds said in a statement. The changes this legislation makes will ensure flags across Iowa fly at half staff when officially ordered, acting as a symbol of respect for those whose lives and service deserve such recognition. The legislation was introduced by Republican lawmakers after the chair of the Johnson County Board of Supervisors, John Green, last fall defied an order from Reynolds to lower flags in honor of conservative commentator Charlie Kirk following his assassination. Green said at the time he opposed granting county recognition to someone whose rhetoric he believed harmed marginalized communities.
He also cited what he described as inconsistent responses to political violence, pointing to the 2025 assassination of Minnesota Democratic lawmaker Melissa Hortman and her husband. Reynolds later issued an online statement condemning the attack on Hortman and another Minnesota lawmaker. Previously, gubernatorial flag proclamations applied only to state buildings, though local government and private entities were encouraged to participate. Reynolds also signed several other bills Friday, including HF 1036. The measure expands protection for human trafficking victims, strengthens prosecution tools, and requires standardized screening for children who may be victims of commercial sexual exploitation. The law extends the civil statute of limitations for trafficking victims from 1 year to 5 years and directs the Iowa Department of Health and Human Services to develop expanded restorative services and placement options for juvenile victims. It also broadens trafficking-related criminal definitions and updates procedures for victim testimony and restitution. Another measure signed by Reynolds, SF 2187, requires the Iowa Department of Transportation to verify the citizenship or lawful immigration status of applicants who are seeking driver's licenses or non-operator identification cards. Applicants without proof of U.S. citizenship must have their lawful presence verified through the federal SAVE database or a similar federal system. The DOT would be barred from issuing or renewing licenses for applicants whose lawful presence cannot be verified. The law takes effect March 1, 2027, or earlier if the DOT certifies implementation of the applicable phase of its new record system. The measure was part of a broader Republican push during the 2026 legislative session to tighten citizenship verification requirements tied to state-issued identification. Additionally, Reynolds signed HF 2185, which updates Iowa insurance regulations to protect the eligibility of people enrolled in health savings accounts and high-deductible health plans. Under the law, insurers may not apply certain co-payments or co-insurance requirements before enrollees meet the minimum deductible required for HSA-qualified plans unless the services qualify as preventative care. Also from the Iowa legislature, a bill that hits the brakes on predatory towing. A bill the Iowa legislature passed will add several new consumer protections for the owners of towed vehicles, require a tighter deadline for tow notices to be sent to owners and lien holders, and give them more time to reclaim their wheels before they are sold as abandoned at public auction. The measure, which received approval late in the session that ended May 3rd, mandates that tow notices be sent to owners and lien holders within 10 days instead of the 20 under existing law. It also gives owners 20 days instead of the current 10 to pay fees and storage costs to reclaim vehicles before they can be auctioned off. Awaiting the signature of Governor Kim Reynolds before a June 2nd deadline, the legislation House File 2617 also does the following things: requires towers to publicly post their impound and storage fees, allows owners to use credit cards and other forms of payment, not just cash, to secure the release of vehicles already mounted on tow trucks, mandates written itemized invoices, including all fees and storage, gives owners a one-time opportunity to retrieve possessions from towed vehicles, and allows lien holders to inspect towed vehicles for a fee of up to $100 before having to pay charges to have them released.
State Representative Megan Jones, Republican of Harlan, said before the House voted on the measure that the law would make it easier for owners to find and retrieve their vehicles faster. She also said she appreciated that adversaries were willing to get together on solutions, even though they were sometimes at ugly odds with one another. Legislators from disparate ends of the political spectrum proposed measures in recent years that attempted to better protect vehicle owners from practices that essentially allowed towers to take their wheels with little opportunity for recourse. The previous bills came after voluminous complaints, lawsuits, and media coverage. Despite a big push from credit unions and support from auto dealers, rental car companies, and consumer groups like ARP, legislation failed to advance last year. Law enforcement groups like the Iowa Police Chiefs Association and Iowa Department of Public Safety, whose lobbying recommendations are highly influential, registered undecided and sat on the sidelines. Passage of a compromise bill that included the revised measure came after a Des Moines Register Reader's Watchdog series last year highlighted how Iowa's abandoned vehicle law is one of the weakest, if not the weakest, for consumers in the country. The series showed that the law left the door open to many controversial practices, especially among towers in the Des Moines metro, that advocates for consumers called predatory. The series documented hundreds of disputes, some violent, at the storage lot of Crow Tow, the metro's most controversial tower, instances where vehicles were sold in as little as 2 weeks and before owners knew what happened to them, and high fees charged just to use a credit card to retrieve a vehicle or to obtain a receipt. It also showed the owners of Crow Tow, which contracts with Des Moines Police, the Polk County Sheriff, and scores of private businesses, undercut competitors, made sizable campaign donations to Des Moines City Council members and Polk County supervisors, and started keeping profits from impounded auctions that previously had gone to a state road use fund. By the time state lawmakers convened in January, more than 7,700 people had signed a change.org petition asking them to take on Crow Tow and predatory towing practices. "This definitely gets us in the right direction," said Madison Grady, a PolicyWorks lobbyist hired by the credit union industry who worked extensively on the bill. "Overall, we are very happy in the direction that we are going." It sounds like there was a real need for something along those lines. One more article headline is "Trump Approval Rating Sinks to Term Low." President Donald Trump's approval rating dipped to a new term low in a New York Times Siena poll published on Monday. Just 37% approve of Trump's job performance in the poll conducted May 11th to 15th among 1,507 registered voters. It has a margin of error of plus or minus 2.8 percentage points. The most recent approval rating from the pollster is down 3 points from the last time Siena poll in January and the lowest of his second term. It also comes in under the average approval rating calculated by the Times across multiple pollsters, which is at a term low of 38% as of May 16th, while disapproval is at a term high of 60%. The most recent poll shows the war in Iran is particularly unpopular amid rising costs for voters, the Times reported.
As both parties mobilize for expensive and bitter midterm contests, the survey suggests that Republican candidates are entering their general election races with stark political liabilities, pollsters at the Times said. Here is what else the poll showed about voters' views on Trump. Concerning the war in Iran, the pollster asked if Trump's decision to go to war with Iran was the right or wrong decision. Overall, 64% of respondents said it was the wrong decision, and 30% said it was the right decision. While the majority of Republicans thought it was the right decision, 73% of independents thought it was the wrong decision. Less than a quarter of all voters thought the conflict was worth the costs, according to the Times. Pentagon officials told lawmakers on May 12th the cost of the war 9 weeks in was $29 billion. In addition to the war's price tag, disruptions of the oil and gas supply chain at the Strait of Hormuz drove up prices for consumers. The average price of a gallon of regular gas as of Monday was 4.51, according to AAA. At the same time last year, it was 3.17. So that's $1.25 difference. Among the issues asked about in the Times Siena poll, Trump received his worst approval rating of the cost of living, with 69% disapproving of how he is handling it versus 28% approval. Additionally, 44% of voters also said Trump's policies hurt them personally, up from 36% when pollsters asked in the fall. Trump's approval rating has been net negative for about a year and has been fluctuating but trending more negative over the last several months. Here is Trump's average approval rating on May 17th. Real Clear Politics poll average, 40.1% approve, 56.9% disapprove. New York Times, 38% approve, 60% disapprove. Silver Bulletin, 38.5% approve, 58.6% disapprove. Now we'll move to Wednesday's edition of the paper. That was May 20th. And as I start to read Wednesday's, I forgot to mention at the beginning, I always start with the obituaries for the last week, and there were none this week, so I hope you're not waiting to hear some of them. Anyway, here we go on Wednesday's paper. The main picture on the front page is of Governor Reynolds signing into law property tax reform legislation that Republican lawmakers said will deliver billions in relief to taxpayers and rein in local government spending. And this is from Des Moines, the article that goes with it. Iowa Governor Kim Reynolds on Monday signed into law property tax reform legislation that Republican lawmakers said will deliver billions in relief to taxpayers and rein in local government spending, capping months of negotiations that defined the 2026 legislative session. Reynolds signed Senate File 2472 during a ceremony in the Iowa State Capitol Rotunda, alongside Republican legislative leaders and lawmakers who shepherded the measure through the House and Senate. The legislation was a top priority for Republicans this year after mounting concerns from homeowners, farmers, and businesses over rising property tax bills. "When I became governor, Iowa's tax rates were among the highest in the nation," Reynolds said during the ceremony. "But one tax cut had remained out of reach for Iowans, and of course, we all know that was property taxes." Reynolds said property taxes had risen more than 10% faster than inflation, faster than population growth,
and faster than Iowans' paychecks, calling the pace not only unacceptable but not sustainable. Republicans project that the new law will provide $4.2 billion in tax savings over 6 years. Key provisions include a 2% cap on annual property tax revenue growth for local governments, a quadrupling of the homestead tax exemption to as much as $20,000, changes to school levies, new restrictions on tax increment financing districts, and the creation of First Home Iowa tax-deductible savings accounts for prospective home buyers. Under the new law, which takes effect for property taxes due and payable in the fiscal year beginning July 1st, 2027, here are the different things that will take effect. The current homestead tax credit will transition to an exemption worth up to 10% of a home's taxable value, ranging from $5,500 up to a maximum starting at $20,000 that will adjust annually for inflation. House Republicans said the existing credit is equivalent to about a $4,850 exemption. Existing senior citizen and military exemptions will remain in place. The measure caps annual property tax revenue growth for local governments at 2%, though some levies, including school funding, debt service, and community college levies, are exempt from that restriction. Under the law, multi-residential housing will once again become its own property classification. As the change is phased in, multi-residential property values will be set 6% higher than the residential rollback rate, according to legislative Republicans. The statewide school property tax levy will gradually decrease from $5.40 to $4.90 per $1,000 of taxable valuation, with the state's general fund replacing the lost revenue to school districts. The plan is designed to funnel more state funding to public school districts, which will lower property taxes statewide by $175 million for all property owners. The bill places new limits on tax increment financing districts by capping all new TIF projects at 23 years, ending perpetual TIF arrangements. In addition, a larger share of revenue from the state's SAVE school infrastructure sales tax will be directed toward property tax relief. Finally, the legislation restricts local government general fund reserve balance to 35% of annual spending. Senate Majority Leader Mike Klemisch, Republican of Spillville, said the legislation fulfilled promises Republicans made to voters. "When we told them we will address their cost of living, we meant it," Klemisch said. "When we told them we'd cut their income taxes, we meant it. And when we told them we'd deliver real property tax reform, we meant that too." Senator Dan Dawson, Republican of Council Bluffs, who chaired Senate negotiations on the bill, described property tax reform as a central focus in this building for not just the past few months, but the past year and a half. "The $4 billion saved in this legislation is a real relief for Iowans, businesses, and farmers, and marks another positive step forward in property tax reform." Republican Carter Nordman, Republican of Dallas Center, chair of the House Ways and Means Committee, called the measure real reform. "This is not a Band-Aid. This is not a short-term solution," Nordman said. "This is real reform that's going to deliver real results for Iowans across the state." House Speaker Pat Grassley, Republican of New Hartford, said the bill shifts certainty
away from taxing entities and toward taxpayers. This bill that the governor is going to sign today shifts the priority back to the taxpayer. The legislation emerged after months of negotiations among Reynolds, House and Senate Republicans, and local government stakeholders. The final version was approved during the closing hours of the legislative session and combined multiple proposals debated throughout the year. The next article is concerning Davenport, but it is talking about ICE coming in and making arrests, and I think would apply to Muscatine if you have something like this happen. The headline says, Benning says no advance notice on ICE arrests. Immigration officials have only notified Davenport police once of an enforcement action they were taking. Interim Police Chief Greg Benning told a group gathered at the Davenport Public Library Monday evening. That was on April 22nd, when federal immigration officers arrested eight people in the parking lot of a Davenport restaurant. We received information from a federal agency out of Cedar Rapids that they were in town conducting operations, Benning said. That was a little after 8 o'clock. Benning said he was in a meeting at the time, so he wasn't there when the notification came in. But, he said, it's his understanding federal officials called the police department to let them know. That information was then put out to Davenport squad car computers. Benning said the department received no advance notice of the operation. The agency did not request assistance from the Davenport Police Department, and the Davenport Police did not provide any assistance, Benning said. Benning said Davenport Police do not know where the federal detainees are currently. This is as of May 20th, and it happened on April 22nd. They don't know where any of the detainees are currently, as the department wasn't involved in the operation. State Representative Ken Croken, or Crocken, Davenport of Davenport, Democrat of Davenport, organized the event and invited Benning and immigration advocates to talk about what happened April 22nd. Members of the recently formed Immigration Coalition also gave advice about providing tips to the local chapter of the Iowa Migrant Movement for Justice tip line. About 50 people came to the Davenport Public Library Fairmount branch for the meeting. Officials urged the public to verify before spreading information. Bennings and others cautioned people to verify first before spreading information if they believe they see immigration and custom enforcement officers. Last week, Bennings said, residents reported that ICE was in town on a particular street, but it was actually undercover Davenport detectives working a narcotics and gun investigation, Bennings said. There has been at least one other time that law enforcement was mistaken for ICE. Federal agencies are not required to notify the police department of an operation, Benning said, which he said worries him in a case where local law enforcement may be called without knowing the federal agency is in town. When it comes to ICE and actually all federal law enforcement operations, there's no duty, there's no obligation for them to tell us, and it scares me as much as it scares anybody else from a slightly different perspective, and that is my officers getting involved in what we would call a blue-on-blue incident, he said. The work of verifying immigration enforcement officer presence in the Quad Cities has been difficult, said Ashley Raleigh, a volunteer with the Immigration Coalition. ICE is not as transparent as local law enforcement. It does not release reports, as local sheriff's offices do, that show everyone booked in the jail in a day, Raleigh said.
unless the person searching has names and other detailed information. It's very difficult to check where someone may be detained or the status of their cases. Raleigh encouraged people to contact the Iowa Migrant Movement for Justice hotline if they see suspected immigration enforcement activity. Raleigh said people should report clear information about the size of the group, describe what actions they're taking, give an address, and describe how officers appear to be dressed. She also encouraged people to take photos and videos from a safe distance and to not interfere with an arrest. Benning emphasized verifying whether agents seen are local or federal law enforcement before spreading information. Benning said it's Davenport's policy for officers to identify themselves by name when asked. Again, this is from the Gazette, Lee Des Moines Bureau. State Senator Zach Walls is facing an ethics complaint, alleging he violated Iowa Senate rules by working for a network of political organizations while serving in office, adding a new flashpoint to the increasingly contentious Democratic primary for Iowa's open U.S. Senate seat. The complaint, filed by Kathy Ulrich of Cedar Rapids with the Iowa Senate Ethics Committee, alleges Walls violated Senate ethic rules prohibiting senators from accepting employment from political action committees or certain politically active nonprofit organizations while serving in the legislature. Walls, a Democrat from Coralville, is seeking his party's nomination in the June 2nd primary against Democratic State Senator Representative Josh Turek for Iowa's open U.S. Senate seat. Ulrich is a Democrat activist. A post on her Facebook page states she'll be voting for Turek. The filing centers on Walls' work as executive director of the Next 50 Network LLC from January 24 through April 25 and his role as an officer of Next 50 Action, a nonprofit tied to the broader Next 50 Network. The complaint alleges the organizations engaged in political activity prohibited under Senate ethics rules and argues Walls knowingly violated Section 6 of the ethics rules for the Iowa Senate. According to the complaint, Walls disclosed earning $165,308 in salary from Next 50 Network LLC during that period. The filing points to Walls' amended financial disclosure form listing him as an officer of Next 50 Action, which the complaint identifies as a designated 501c4 organization. The complaint further alleges the Next 50 Network operated a collection of federal PACs and affiliated political organizations involved in supporting candidates nationwide. It cites statements from the Next 50 website describing the group as investing in next generation candidates and helping elect leaders at every level of government. Among the alleged allegations, the complaint states Walls or authored the Next 50's 2024 impact report, which described the organization's efforts to support endorsed candidates through fundraising, direct financial support, and voter outreach programs. The filings ask the Senate to investigate Walls, formally censure him, and strip him of committee assignments during the investigation. It also requires that he repay either his legislative salary or compensation earned through the Next 50. Under Iowa Senate ethics, senators are prohibited from accepting employment either directly or indirectly from a political action committee or from organizations exempt under Sections 501c4, 501c6, or 527 of the
Internal Revenue Code that engage in activities related to the nomination, election, or defeat of candidates for public office. The rules define a political action committee as an organization that accepts contributions or makes expenditures exceeding $1,000 in a calendar year to expressly advocate for or against candidates, ballot issues, or legislative action. The complaint now heads to the Senate Ethics Committee, which under Senate ethics rules must schedule a public meeting to review the complaint and determine next steps. If the committee determines the complaint is valid, potential actions include issuing an admonition, ordering the conduct to cease, or recommending that the Senate censure or reprimand the member. The committee has the option of asking the Chief Justice of the Iowa Supreme Court to appoint an independent special counsel to investigate the allegations, determine whether probable cause exists, and report findings back to the committee. And now we're ready for Thursday, May 21st edition of the paper. The picture on the front, again, is of Kim Reynolds, and it looks like she is talking on a radio program. Oh, it even says IPR, is that Iowa Public Radio? And there are some people holding microphones. It says, Iowa Governor Kim Reynolds speaks with reporters Monday at the Iowa Capitol about the investigation into allegations of misconduct that led to the departure of two top leaders at the Iowa Public Employees Retirement System. However, the article that goes with the picture has nothing that I could find to do with the misconduct or who the two leaders were. Instead, the article says Iowans seeking care face mandatory in-person doctor visits. And it has to do with allowing medication in the face of abortions. Instead, then, I'm going to go to an article from Muscatine. The library is planning to reduce hours and programs. Muscatine's Musser Public Library will cut hours, programs, and digital services beginning July 1 in order to adjust to a combined $104,000 reduction in funding. The library lost $54,000 from Muscatine County and $50,000 from city capital outlay, according to a news release issued Tuesday. Starting July 1st, the library will be closed on Sundays and will now close at 8 p.m. Monday through Thursday. Also, there will be a reduction in the materials budget, which will affect new books, media, and other collections. Adult Trivia Night and the children programs, Pages for All Ages, will be suspended. Additionally, three digital resources, Free Gal, Heritage Quest, and Morning Star, will be discontinued. According to the news release, the library's leadership said none of the cuts were easy, but each was made to protect the services that matter most to Muscatine residents. Those services include core library access, children and teen programming, essential collections, and the staff to deliver the services. Our commitment to every one of you remains unchanged, Musser Public Library Director Robert Fielder said in the release. The library is engaged in conversations with city and county leaders about restoring funding in future budget cycles, according to the release. Despite these reductions,
Fiedler said the library's mission remains clear: to keep the library strong, accessible, and welcoming. Everything we do is guided by that commitment, Fiedler said in a release. Musser Public Library is not going anywhere. Even with these adjustments, we remain open, fully staffed, and committed to connecting you with the resources, programs, and community you can count on. The library is also supported by Friends of Muscatine Library, a separate nonprofit organization that raises funds and awareness to help enhance library programming, support community events, and meet other library needs, including physical resources. Musser Public Library serves more than 18,500 active cardholders across the city of Muscatine, Muscatine County, and surrounding townships. The next article concerns the GOP primary for Iowa governor. They squared off Tuesday night in a debate with candidates drawing contrasts on legal immigration, environmental regulation, and how aggressively the state should respond to Iowa's growing cancer crisis as the party's open seat primary contest intensifies ahead of next month's election. State Representative Eddie Andrews of Johnson, farmer and businessman Zach Lane of Belle Plaine, pastor and former state representative Brad Sherman of Williamsburg, and former Iowa Department of Administrative Services Director Adam Steen of Runnels participated in the debate at KCCI's studios in Des Moines. KCCI chief political reporter Amanda Rooker and Gray Media Iowa political director Dave Price moderated the event. U.S. Representative Randy Feenstra of Hull, who is seeking the Republican nomination, declined to participate. Feenstra also skipped debates held by Iowa PBS in April and Moms for Liberty in January. The Republican nominee will face State Auditor Rob Sand, who is running unopposed in the Democratic primary. Governor Kim Reynolds, who has served since 2017, is not seeking re-election. One discussion concerned the sharp rise in cancer rates in Iowa. It was one of the night's most prominent issues, with each candidate offering different approaches to addressing Iowa's rising cancer rates. The debate revealed significant differences in how candidates view the causes of Iowa's cancer rates and whether state government should confront agricultural and environmental contributors directly. Lane framed the issue in stark terms, arguing the state could no longer avoid confronting potential environmental causes. He tied Iowa's cancer rates to environmental conditions, excuse me, including agricultural chemicals and nitrate contamination in water supplies. He said he would oppose legal immunity protections for pesticide manufacturers. No company should ever have immunity from liability, Lane said. I would veto any pesticide immunity bill that would come up. He pointed to nitrate contamination and glyphosate exposure as contributing factors. High nitrates are one of the top causes of colorectal cancer, and colon cancer is one of the fastest killing cancers, Lane said. The same thing with non-Hodgkin's lymphoma. We know these are environmental in nature. Lane repeatedly argued Iowa leaders have avoided speaking candidly about environmental causes of cancer, saying truth will be number one in his administration. Andrews focused on
expanded screenings and radon mitigation programs while emphasizing the need for more research before implementing broader policy changes. While free screening or supplemental screenings can't solve cancer, it can certainly detect it earlier, Andrews said. He referenced pediatric cancer advocacy at the Iowa Capitol, saying lawmakers needed to get to the root of the problem. Andrews said he opposed liability protections for companies potentially linked to glyphosate-related cancers. Unlike Lane, Andrews stopped short of directly blaming agricultural practices for Iowa's cancer rates, instead emphasizing additional research and mitigation efforts. Sherman repeatedly emphasized soil health and regenerative agriculture, arguing that Iowa's farming practices were closely connected to public health outcomes. If we heal our soil, we will heal Iowa, Sherman said. Sherman called for independent research into cancer causes and criticized efforts to shield chemical companies from lawsuits. Nobody gets immunity, Sherman said. Sherman framed the issue as both an agricultural and moral responsibility, arguing the state needed to protect life while avoiding overly punitive governmental mandates. Steen proposed creating a specialized division within the Iowa Department of Administrative Services dedicated to combating cancer and coordinating research. This will be Iowa's moon mission, Steen said. When we solve this problem, other states are going to ask us how we did it. Steen pointed to broader lifestyle and environmental concerns, including smoking, radon, processed food, and private well contamination. Steen pushed back on efforts to place primary blame on farmers, instead emphasizing public-private partnerships, lifestyle changes, and technological innovation. There were also serious discussions about water quality and regulation and immigration. The four candidates used the debate to argue why they were best positioned to defeat Sand in the general election. Andrews highlighted his legislative experience and proposed eliminating property taxes, ending eminent domain for carbon capture pipelines, and strengthening Iowa's economy. Lane presented himself as an outsider willing to confront special interest lobbyists and corporate giants while focusing heavily on cancer, water quality, and rural decline. Sherman emphasized his conservative credentials, pastoral background, and grassroots campaigning across all 99 counties. Steen leaned on his experience inside state government, portraying himself as a problem solver who could both manage government operations and defeat Democrats in November. Iowa's primary election is June 2nd, and early voting is underway. And here we are, finally, at Friday, today, May 22nd edition of the Muscatine Journal. The picture on the front page is titled, "It Was a Long, Big Journey," and it looks like kind of an abstract art presentation made up of many dots or pixels, dark around the outside, towards the middle much lighter, and then kind of turns into a screw-like thing, all made with dots. Underneath it, it says, a close-up of a small reprint of Alliance 70 is what they have pictured there. The original, get this, is 8.6 feet by 10.6 feet. So it's big. 8.5 by 10.5 feet. And it, the work hangs in the Korean War Memorial section of the Pentagon.
Senior South Korean and U.S. officials unveiled the work Wednesday, May 13th, after regular defense talks. And it's an Arsenal employee's efforts that landed the Korean art at the Pentagon. I'm first going to read the two articles that concern Muscatine, and then we'll go back and read that article if there's enough time left. From the community, Muscatine County is to mark EMS Day. Families can explore fire trucks and ambulances. Muscatine County Emergency Medical Services is welcoming families, children, and community members of all ages to a hands-on educational event this weekend. The 31st

Ages to a hands-on educational event this weekend. The 31st Annual Muscatine County EMS Day will be held on Saturday, May 23rd, that's tomorrow, from 10 a.m. to 2 p.m. at Blaine's Farm and Fleet at 330 North Highway 61. The event is part of EMS Week, which runs from May 17th to 26th. Visitors can explore fire trucks, ambulances, and, pending availability, an air care medical helicopter tentatively scheduled to land at 11 a.m. Attendees will be able to meet the flight crew, look inside the aircraft, and learn how air medical teams respond during emergencies. Families can expect child-friendly activities, safety demonstrations, and opportunities to talk directly with first responders. A wide range of local emergency responders and partner agencies have been invited to be on site and will be offering demonstrations, activities, and safety education for all ages. Agencies include Muscatine Fire Department, Fruitland Fire and EMS, Bluegrass Fire Department, Conesville, Montpelier, and Nichols Fire Departments, Durant Ambulance, Muscatine Police Department, Muscatine County Sheriff's Office, Medic EMS of Scott County, and Muscatine Search and Rescue. Sounds like an interesting event to take part in. Next is an article from Public Safety. Two hurt in crash at Taylor Avenue and 155th Street. Two people were injured in a two-vehicle crash near Muscatine Monday evening. On Wednesday, it says Monday evening and then it says Wednesday. I'm not sure. On Wednesday, May 20th at about 9:40 p.m., Iowa State Patrol responded to reports of a two-vehicle crash at Taylor Avenue and 155th Street near Muscatine. A 2022 Toyota Tacoma was eastbound on 155th Street when the driver failed to obey a stop sign and struck a 2019 Kia Optima that was northbound on Taylor Avenue, according to crash report. Both vehicles were towed from the scene. The driver of the 2019 Kia Optima was transported to Unity Point Health Trinity, Muscatine, by ambulance. The driver of the Toyota was transported by Air Care to the University of Iowa Hospital and Clinics, according to the report. ISP have not released the names of the people involved. Muscatine County Sheriff's Office, Air Care, Muscatine Ambulance, Wilton Fire Department, and Muscatine County Road Department provided assistance. The crash remains under investigation. Okay, so we do have time to go to talk about the artwork that landed Korean art at the Pentagon. It was unveiled on Wednesday, May 13th, and I sort of described it. I would call it pointillist, but I'm not really an artist, but lots of small points in the different colors, then making its design, which is a little bit like the side of a screw. But of course, it's in black and white, so I don't know. But interesting. Last Wednesday, senior officials at the Pentagon unveiled a large contemporary artwork commemorating more than 70 years of alliance between South Korea and the United States. South Korean artist Seol Kyung-chul crafted the piece to honor the partnership that has supported both countries, as well as shaped his own family. His father served with U.S. soldiers 70 years ago, and his son works for the U.S. military.
That son, Jason Seoul,

0: lives in Bettendorf with his wife and two sons. He works as the Deputy Chief of Future Operations at 1st Army Headquarters at the Rock Island Arsenal. He spent 5 years lobbying senior officials in the U.S. Department of Defense to hang his father's piece in the Pentagon. It was a long, big journey. I talked to every four-star you could possibly imagine, Jason Sewell, 44, said from his home Tuesday, joined by his mother and father, who traveled from South Korea for the unveiling. The 8.6-foot by 10.6-foot artwork displays 300,000 small images of government personnel, military officials, philanthropists, and other tributes to U.S. and Korean history. From a distance, the images blend together to resemble the Taekyuk symbol that appears on the South Korean flag. And like I said, when it's a 6x4, 6 inch by 4 inch, which it is on the front page of the paper, it looks much more like a pointillist picture. In the piece, the symbols appear against a military green backdrop, also composed of small images. Seol Kyung-chul drew about half the images and printed the attached the other half to the canvas. Seol Kyung-chul, speaking in Korean and interpreted by his son, said he spent 18 months creating the piece called Alliance 70. Seol, 71, is a hyper-realist artist who draws people and objects reminiscent of photography. His work has appeared in exhibitions around the globe. Before retiring he retired in 2022. He taught for 22 years as a professor of fine art at Koshin University in Busan, South Korea. He said the images of historical figures appear small, but the multitude of people and ideas portrays the larger story of harmony between South Korea and the United States. I wanted to capture for all the people that have dedicated and sacrificed to maintain that 75 years of alliance, he said. Diplomatic relations between South Korea and the U.S. commenced in 1949, shortly before the Korean War. The U.S. helped establish the state of South Korea and fought on its side during the three-year conflict. The countries have since maintained an economic, diplomatic, and military alliance. South Korea has aided the United States in every war since the Vietnam War. The number of South Korean soldiers who fought in the Korean War is dwindling rapidly. Living veterans are in their 90s. And just as a side note, my dad was in the Korean War. He remained stateside, but taught radar men how to be a part of the air service. Jason Sewell attended the Pentagon unveiling with his father. He said, Alliance 70 honors those veterans. This is for them, he said. Jason Sewell said this is the Pentagon's first piece of contemporary art. He said his father wants the art to affirm the value of peace and protection. After 75 years of alliance, it's no longer two separate nations, he said about the work merging on red and blue in the center. We should all try and see that sometime. That's it for this week. This has been Jane Helke reading for APRIS. Have a good weekend and join us again next Friday.
1: Hello, this is Nadine, and I am reading articles from last week's Clinton Herald. That would be Tuesday, May 12, Thursday, May 14, and Saturday, May 16. We're going to begin with the local obituaries. Chris A. Herman, 66, of Clinton, passed away May 8 at Genesis Medical Center East. Per her wishes, there will be no services. Snell Zornig Funeral Homes and Crematory is assisting the family, and you can read the full obituary at www.snellzornig.com. Mary M. Stazuski, 76, of Clinton, passed away Friday, May 8, at Clarissa C. Cook Hospice House in Bettendorf. A celebration of life was held Friday, May 15, at the Clinton Chapel Snell Zornig Funeral Homes and Crematory. Her urn will be buried with her husband at the Rock Island National Cemetery. Online condolences may be expressed by visiting her obituary at www.snellzornig.com. Mary Margaret Long was born May 13, 1949, in Clinton, the daughter of George and Margaret Walsh Long, Sr. She was a 1968 graduate of Mount St. Clair High School. She married Edward S. Stazuski on July 2nd, 1968, in Clinton. He preceded her in death on September 17, 2021. Mary worked as a teacher assistant in the Clinton Community Schools for many years, and Mary was a feisty lady that really enjoyed life. She was a member of Clinton AMVETS Auxiliary and the 90th Division Infantry. She enjoyed being outside and time spent with her family. She is survived by her two children, Christina and spouse David Cleary of Clinton, and Brian Stazuski and partner Christy Klein of Bettendorf, five grandchildren, two great-grandchildren, and one more on the way, a bonus son, Corey, and spouse Amy Kappas of Clinton, and a sister, Patrice Long of Tampa, Florida, and many nieces and nephews. Mary was preceded in death by her husband, parents, and one brother, George Long, Jr. Memorials may be made to the Clarissa C. Cook Hospice House. Carol Sue Cooper, 78, of Clinton, died May 9 at her home. Cremation rites were accorded, a memorial service held 6 p.m. Thursday at Pape Funeral Home. Visitation will be held Thursday, 5 p.m. until the service. Full obituary at www.papefh.com. Ronald Ron Ray Wiersema, 78, of Morrison, died peacefully surrounded by his family on Saturday, May 9, at Rest Haven Home after a long battle with multiple myeloma related to Agent Orange exposure. The funeral service was held Friday, May 15, at Ebenezer Reformed Church in Morrison, with Pastor J.T. Bean officiating. Interment with military honors will follow at Grove Hill Cemetery in Morrison. A memorial has been established to Ebenezer Reformed Church and Rest Haven Nursing Home. To send online condolences, go to www.bosmarinkus.com. Gladys May McBride, 100, of Clinton, passed away at Addington Place of Clinton on May 10. Funeral services will be at 12 p.m. on Tuesday, May 19, at Journey Church. A visitation will be held 2 hours prior from 10 a.m. until the time of service hour at the church. A lunch will be served following the service. Burial will take place at Clinton Lawn Cemetery. Limpke Funeral Homes is honored to serve the family of Gladys McBride during this difficult time. Fond memories and condolences for Gladys' family may be expressed at www.limpkefuneralhomes.com obituary page or on Limpke Funeral Homes Facebook page. Bernice C. Wiedemann, 89, of Clinton, passed away Sunday, May 10, at her home. Funeral services were Thursday, May 14, at Prince of Peace Catholic Church in Clinton. Burial was in the Clinton Lawn Cemetery. Online condolences may be expressed by visiting her obituary at www.snellzornick.com. Bernice Catherine Mitchell was born August 2, 1936, in Preston, the daughter of Arthur and Rosa Moots Mitchell. She attended Preston School, and she married Fred A. Weideman, Jr. on August 2, 1954, in Maquoketa. He preceded her in death on June 30, 2018. Bernice was a homemaker and did some business secretarial work for the family business. She was a member of the Prince of Peace Parish in Clinton, wherein she enjoyed attending Mass and many church functions. She is survived by her two sons, Kenneth and spouse Amber Weideman of Davenport and Steve Weideman of Clinton, three grandchildren, three great-grandchildren, siblings Lucy Harrison of Clinton, Helma Cronk of Clinton, and Julius Mitchell of Graham Mound, and many nieces and nephews. Bernice was preceded in death by her husband, parents, four sisters, and two brothers. Thomas Leslie Cotton, Tom to everyone, except a few Navy brothers who called him Tiny Bubbles, was 6'4" of quiet introspection, kindness, and science facts hiding behind sky blue eyes. Born in Savannah on September 23, 1950. He left this world on Monday, May 11, after 75 years of love, curiosity, and hard work. Online condolences may be left at www.papefh.com. The family requests that, in lieu of flowers, donations be made to the Iowa Donor Network or the Sawmill Museum in Clinton. He grew up in Hawntown on the farm his family had worked since the Civil War. An innately gifted student of engineering, he learned to run the family sawmill at an age that would make OSHA shudder. He signed up for the United States Navy, where he earned his dolphins, learning the ins and outs of every mechanism, circuit, and system inside a nuclear submarine to earn the status of submarine specialist. He served sea tours on the USS Guardfish, USS Sargo, and USS Halibut. After 4 years in the Navy, much of it deep underwater, he returned to Iowa, where he met Karen Frett, starting a love story that fueled 51 years of devoted marriage. Together, they raised three children, Christopher, Sarah, and Amanda, taking them from Cibola to Hawntown and finally to Clinton, where Tom spent years meticulously remodeling the house room by room. He is survived by his wife, Kathleen, children Christopher and spouse Kate of Kansas City, Missouri, Sarah and spouse Steve Fields of Medina, Minnesota, Amanda and spouse Eric Rubeck of Clarendon Hills, Illinois, his sister, Cindy and spouse Dick Cram, and a magnitude of nieces and nephews. Together, his children gave him nine grandchildren. His parents, Joseph and Helena Struve, preceded him in death. Philip Bram, 76, of Morrison, died May 12. Funeral Mass was May 19 at St. Mary Catholic Church in Morrison. More details are at www.bosmarinkus.com. And that's all for the obituaries. Federal authorities on Monday arrested a teenager in Georgia who is accused of opening fire last month near a popular University of Iowa nightlife district, injuring five people. Iowa City officials announced in a news release that U.S. Marshals captured Damarian M. Jones, 17, of Cedar Rapids, near Atlanta. He faces multiple charges, including five counts of attempted murder and five counts of assault. He was being held in the Clayton County Jail in Georgia, pending a hearing on extradition to Iowa. The release did not explain how the marshals tracked Jones down, exactly where he was arrested, or whether he resisted them. It wasn't immediately clear whether he has an attorney. Johnson County Attorney Rachel Zimmerman Smith, who would prosecute the case if Jones is moved back to Iowa, said she didn't have any details about the circumstances of the arrest and didn't know if Jones had an attorney. Messages left at the U.S. Marshal's office in Des Moines and the Iowa City Police Department weren't immediately returned. Police have said Jones was part of a large fight that broke out along a pedestrian mall lined with shops, bars, and restaurants near the Iowa campus just before 2 a.m. on April 19. During a break in the fighting, he allegedly fired 6 shots towards the crowd and then fled. 1 person was shot in the head and another in the arm and chest. 2 more people were hit in at least 1 leg and another person was struck in the stomach. The news release Monday said 1 victim remained hospitalized, but did not specify which one or elaborate on that person's condition. Mass Companies has been appointed to conduct a court-ordered sealed bid auction for 2 former Hero BX biodiesel refineries located in Clinton and South Roxana, Illinois. This auction follows a federal court order placing the assets into receivership following liquidity issues. The Clinton is located at 5640 44th Avenue South, and this site features a 10 million gallon per year renewable fuel plant on approximately 13.33 acres within the Lincoln Way Industrial Rail and Air Park. The facility offers direct Union Pacific rail access. And in South Roxana, Illinois, it's located at 7350 State Route 111. This is now a dismantled asset, and it comprises a former 12 million gallon per year plant situated on 5.59 acres. Positioned in a high-density industrial corridor near the Phillips 66 Wood River Refinery. The sale will be conducted via a sealed bid, which are due by 4 p.m. Thursday, June 18. On-site inspections are available in Clinton from 9 a.m. to 3 p.m. on Wednesday, May 20, and Wednesday, June 10, and in South Roxana from 9 a.m. to 3 p.m. on Thursday, May 21, and Thursday, June 11. In addition, Matterport 360 virtual tours and drone tours are available to help potential bidders evaluate the layout, utilities, and repurposing potential of each site. A $20,000 deposit in certified funds will be required to be submitted with all sealed bid offers. A 10% buyer's minimum will also be added to the winning bid. That's a buyer's premium, a 10% buyer's premium will be added to the winning bid. These facilities represent a strategic opportunity for investors to acquire market-ready assets in the nation's top biofuel-producing regions. Tyler Moss, chief auctionologist with Moss Companies, stated in a news release, "With established infrastructure and prime locations, these plants are well suited for a restart in biodiesel production or a transition to other industrial manufacturing uses." The Rotary Club of Clinton announced last week that preparations are officially underway for its 9th annual Boo Bash, which brings together local businesses, volunteers, and community partners for an evening of Halloween fun while supporting community initiatives. As planning begins for this year's event, the Rotary Club is inviting local businesses, organizations, and community members to become sponsors and supporters of Boo Bash. The Boo Bash has become a wonderful tradition that brings our community together, said Andy Green, president of the Rotary Club of Clinton. "The support we should receive from sponsors and community partners allows us to continue creating meaningful events and giving back to the people and organizations that make Clinton such a wonderful place to live. Community members interested in sponsorship or learning more about volunteer opportunities are encouraged to contact a member of the Rotary Club of Clinton or email the club at rotaryclubofclinton@gmail.com. And in Whiteside County, a 4-year-old was airlifted to an area hospital Saturday after her bicycle collided with a vehicle on U.S. Route 30 near Blue Goose Road. A release by the Whiteside County Sheriff's Office states deputies responded to the scene of the reported crash at 11:43 a.m. and immediately began performing life-saving measures. Deputies secured the scene while emergency medical personnel responded. OSF Life Flight transported the child to receive treatment. The extent of the child's injuries are not being released at this time. According to preliminary witness statements and initial investigation, the child had been riding a bicycle down the driveway of a nearby residence and entered the roadway. An eastbound vehicle traveling on U.S. Route 30 was unable to come to a complete stop before the child collided with the passenger side of the vehicle. The driver of the vehicle, the release states, remained on scene and has cooperated with investigation, which remains ongoing. The Whiteside County Sheriff's Office was also assisted by the Illinois State Police, Morrison Police Department, Morrison EMS, and Morrison Fire Department. A Clinton man faces charges in connection with gunshots fired last week at 2 vehicles. According to court documents, Clinton police officers were flagged down by an individual at 1:49 p.m. Wednesday, May 6, who reported someone shooting a gun in a parking lot in the 2000 block of North 3rd Street. There, officers found a red BMW with multiple bullet holes and 10 9mm shell casings found on the ground near the vehicle. The suspect later identified as Larry Lee Stauffer III, 31, had fled the scene. A release by Chief of Police Kevin Guerin states Stauffer could not be located. Stauffer was charged with dominion and control of a firearm, offensive weapon, by a domestic abuse offender, and reckless use of a firearm resulting in property damage. The court issued a warrant Thursday for Stauffer's arrest. On Friday, documents state officers were dispatched to the area of 2nd Avenue South and Bluff Boulevard for another report of gunshots fired. Witnesses are documented as reporting to officers Stauffer had fired a gun at a gray Nissan Altima occupied by 2 people after the vehicle had hit a cat in the road. The Nissan Altima displayed hood and windshield damage consistent with gunfire, documents state. Documents also state officers recovered 6 shell casings from the roadway and a Ruger 9mm handgun from the alley. Stauffer was additionally charged with intimidation with a dangerous weapon and taken into custody later on Friday. Cash-only bonds have been set at $5,000 and $10,000 for his release from the Clinton County Jail. A preliminary hearing is scheduled for May 19. Dominion, control of a firearm, offensive weapon by a domestic abuse offender, is a Class D felony punishable in the state of Iowa by up to 5 years in prison. Intimidation with a dangerous weapon is a Class C felony punishable by up to 10 years in prison. The reckless use of a firearm resulting in property damage is considered an aggravated misdemeanor. ADM has announced a multi-million-dollar investment to upgrade the corn receiving capacity at its Clinton facility. The project, according to ADM's release, includes the addition of 2 new high-speed receiving pits, each capable of handling up to 25,000 bushels per hour by the end of the year. The addition of grain storage capacity and infrastructure improvements to help move corn more efficiently through the facility are to be completed by the summer of 2027. We're investing to position our Clinton, Iowa corn processing facility for continued success while dramatically improving the experience for our farmer partners, North American Grain and Feed Vice President Tim McHenry said. These upgrades will help farmers spend less time waiting and more time in the field and help ADM continue to connect those farmers and their crops to many markets we serve. Outside the facility, the project includes improvements to the site's inbound scale systems and the paving of a portion of the facility's access road to reduce dust and truck congestion. Farmers want a simple, efficient experience when they arrive, pull in, unload, and get back to their field, Regional Operations Manager Pete Bortelli said. This project will allow us to receive corn faster, improve reliability, and offer a better experience for our farmers and our community. ADM, the release states, plans to complete the project with the use of Iowa contractors and suppliers in the region. The Fulton City Council continues to consider revising an ordinance stipulating alderman compensation. "I'm just not a fan of getting paid if you're not here," Mayor Shane Malone said when he initiated the discussion at an April 13 meeting of the council. Fulton council members, as of January 2024, are paid $75 for each of the council's regular meetings, which are normally held on the second and fourth Mondays of each month. "Actually, we're working all month," Fourth Ward Alderperson Kathy Sewell said Monday, "because we're getting phone calls, emails, answering people's questions, and everything else for $75. The mayor is paid $300 for their first meeting, then $75 for each subsequent meeting. "There is nothing from stopping anyone from getting elected and then never coming here and collecting a paycheck from the city," Malone said as discussion continued April 27. Fourth Ward Alderperson Jackie Wilkin argued, "You don't want to discourage people from taking a seat because it's already a very thankless job." Wilkin submitted her resignation May 5 to the council. The mayor has 60 days from that date to make an appointment to fill the vacancy. The council then has 30 days within which to act on the appointment. The rate of alderperson compensation is unaffected by attendance at meetings in addition to regular council meetings, such as those held by committees of which alderpersons may be a part. "I don't do this role for the money," Second Ward Alderperson Mindy Burgraff said April 13. "But at the same time, when you are making those concessions in your personal life or professional life to be able to attend and be a part, I think there should be some compensation awarded." State law prohibits compensation paid to elected city officials from being increased or diminished during the official's term in office. Changes must be made at least 180 days prior to the start of the term of an elected seat. The council is to revisit the ongoing discussion at its next meeting scheduled due to the Memorial Day holiday on Monday for 5:30 p.m. Tuesday, May 26 at Fulton's City Hall. Supervisors from seven eastern Iowa counties met last week to consider opportunities for shared services and resources. The conversation, initiated by Dubuque County Supervisor Wayne Kinnaker, included Clayton, Cedar, Clinton, Delaware, Dubuque, Jackson, and Jones County Supervisors. "There's a lot of interest," County Supervisor Jim Irwin said Monday, "trying to be efficient with what we're offering. County engineers already share staff and equipment with other eastern Iowa counties. We have a multiple of people in our emergency management agency," Irwin stated. "We have multiple people in our HR. We have just a few extra people that others don't have. Other countries in the region lack a planning and zoning director like that employed by Clinton County. We're all dealing with very similar issues and conversations, Irwin noted, whether it's wind or solar or rural development. Hazmat services

Bethel Church. Holes in the building's roof, a bowed exterior wall, and delayed visible restoration progress elicited public concern and eventually put the city in a position to lose the grant from the state in May of the following year. Kurt Beeson, legal representation for Great Revivalist Brewery, argued at a February 2025 meeting of City Council that approximately $140,000 had been put into bringing power to the building, engineering, and architectural consultation, but the project had come to be larger than anticipated at the time of the grant application. When initial plans for the building as an entertainment venue failed to attract sufficient interest from developers, Beeson said, plans shifted to a model of educational operations due to space constraints. We have not been able to find a commercial lender who will loan on this project, Beeson said, estimating the financial shortfall on the $250,000 project to be approximately $100,000, and stating plans to ask the state for additional time. During that same month, Citizens First Bank petitioned the court for foreclosure of the brewery. Court documents state that April 16, 2025, Citizens First Bank was granted a default judgment against defendants Robert Richard Schwab, Great Revivalist Brewing Company, LLC, and Great Revivalist Real Estate Holdings, LLC, in a total amount of $4,580,190.18, plus interest, late fees, and any accruing costs. The brewery, minus the Bethel property, has since that October become Seven Hills South Brewing Company. Grow Clinton hosted meetings beginning in August 2025 about the future of the former Bethel Church property. It was then determined that the church was beyond salvage. The following month, the Gateway History Club, a 501c3 organization, declared to City Council its efforts to assume responsibility for the future of the property with the proposal in a memorandum dated September 18, 2025, that after the completion of the site as a memorial to the former Bethel Church, the property would be donated back to the City of Clinton to be maintained as part of its park system. The History Club officially took ownership of the site in January. An estimate of the total project cost, as presented by the University of Iowa students, comes to $180,448, with the largest expense being $98,662 for demolition, followed by $25,183 for concrete, and $22,556 for engineering. And City Councilman Greg Obrin, also the Gateway History Club, said Thursday that fundraising for the execution of the project is currently in progress. Hopefully, he said, before too long, we'll have this project going. An 8-by-10-foot woodshed in the 500 block of 6th Street in Comanche has been deemed a total loss after it was fully engulfed Tuesday in fire. Chief Jim Sowell reported 14 Comanche firefighters responded with two apparatus to the fire at 2:23 p.m. Three Clinton firefighters with an engine and command vehicle provided automatic aid. The first units to arrive reported heavy black smoke coming from the woodshed. The fire was deemed under control at 2:37 p.m. Sowell stated in an email dated May 14, the woodshed is a total loss, along with four sections of neighboring fencing. Some siding on the residence of the address melted due to the fire, and the front of a golf cart sustained heat damage. Total value of damage is approximated at $30,000. No injuries have been reported as resulting from the incident, and the cause of the fire remains under investigation. Comanche School District counselors will absorb the role of Eastern Iowa Community College's College and Career Transition Counselor. The position, according to EICC's website,

0: currently filled by Jennifer Austin, who serves as Comanche High School as a liaison between the school district and EICC to support student career exploration, post-secondary training, and the transition to work or higher education. 20% of the position's funding is provided by EICC, while the Comanche School District supplies 40%, and the remaining 40% comes from another school district. I was notified early this spring that our partnering school district was looking to get out of that contract, Superintendent Justin Schaefer told the District Board of Directors Monday. We actively looked for a partner, and we were unable to find one. Schaefer stated Monday the district has also received the resignation of an elementary counselor. Not everything that ends in a resignation is going to get posted right away, Schaefer said. We're going to thoroughly review all of the different options. The board of directors had unanimously agreed in February 2025 to implement staffing cuts and search for efficiencies in the current fiscal year as part of a financial action plan to correct a negative unspent balance from fiscal year 2024, as well as a fiscal year 2023 error discovered the prior November. The plan included reaching $1.2 million in reductions to be made within the district in a fiscal year 2026 in order to present positive numbers to the School Budget Review Committee, an independent state agency out of Des Moines. The Iowa Hawkeyes now own a keepsake from their 2025-26 run to the Elite Eight, the basketball court they played on in Houston. The athletic department announced Friday it purchased the NCAA Houston Regional Court at Toyota Center and will use it to replace the court at Carver Hawkeye Arena. The price was not disclosed. The current Carver Hawkeye court was installed in 2016 and was due for replacement. For the first time since the arena opened in 1983, the parquet layout will be replaced with a single-surface design featuring a few new elements. Installation will begin next week. The new maple court was manufactured by Connor Sports, a longtime provider of flooring for NCAA men's and women's basketball tournaments. Gateway Realty Group has announced a transition of ownership as Abby Payson purchased the brokerage from founder Joy Jensen at the beginning of 2025. Payson has been an integral part of GRG since its early days, according to the announcement. She began her real estate career in 2019, where she worked alongside Jensen, who quickly became a mentor. When Jensen launched Gateway Realty Group in 2022, Payson followed and played a key role in helping establish the brokerage. She earned her managing broker's license and stepped into the managing broker role in 2024. Jensen remains licensed and actively sells real estate in both Iowa and Illinois. I'm incredibly grateful for Joy's mentorship and continued guidance, said Payson. This transition has been exciting and smooth because of the strong foundation that Joy built. I have a great team of realtors, and I look forward to continuing to grow Gateway Realty Group. Gateway Realty Group is home to a team of 10 agents committed to serving clients across the region. Payson, 29, is a Clinton native who stays actively involved in the community. She currently serves on the board of directors for the YWCA, Information and Reserval Services, that's the IRAS, and Hometown Pride, and is passionate about supporting local initiatives and events. Clinton is my home. I am proud to own a business here and to play a small role in helping our community continue to grow and thrive, Payson added. Aiden Yadoff of Clinton County was awarded the first Interstate Bank Male 4-H Scholarship through the Iowa 4-H Foundation at the recognition ceremony on Sunday, April 26, in Ames. 127 Iowa 4-H scholarships, valued at over $155,000, were awarded as a part of the Foundation's scholarship recognition ceremony. Over 450 applications were submitted, and scholarships have been awarded to recipients from 60 counties across the state of Iowa. Yadoff plans to attend Iowa State University to major in forestry. A 13-year 4-H member, he developed leadership, problem-solving, and animal care skills through beef, sheep, goats, food and nutrition, and wildlife projects. His experience raising goats, troubleshooting herd health challenges, and eventually launching a pheasant raising and habitat support operation reflects his determination to learn, adapt, and make a tangible impact on his local environment. 4-H taught me to stay calm, look for solutions, and keep going, he said. He plans to pursue a career in natural resource conservation and hopes to one day serve as a wildlife ecologist for the National Park Service. Iowa 4-H Foundation scholarships acknowledge the hard work and dedication of young people. Their time in 4-H has helped them to become beyond ready for whatever is next for them, said Emily Savarade, Executive Director of the Iowa 4-H Foundation. These scholarships are a result of the generosity of donors from across the county, that's from across the country, who believe in the future of Iowa 4-H'ers. About First Interstate Bank, Mail, the Board of Directors of Hills Bank and Trust Company, Hills, Iowa, endowed this scholarship in 2026 to honor Hills Bank President and CEO Emeritus Dwight Siegmiller and his 50 years of service to banking and local communities. The scholarship is open to current members of both 4-H, and that's where the article ends. My apologies on that. 15th Avenue South, between Comanche and Liberty Avenues, is to be renamed for Clinton patrolman Johannes Fred Cook, the first public safety officer killed in the line of duty in Clinton. As told Tuesday to Clinton City Council by former Chief of Police Brian Guy, around 12:10 a.m. on Wednesday morning, August 4th, 1926, Clinton Police Department Captain Arnold Halling received an anonymous call that a notorious gangster named Gene Moore was at a party on Comanche Avenue between 6th and 7th Streets, later renumbered at the 1200 block. The police department had recently been notified by a teletype from the Omaha office of the FBI notifying that a federal warrant had been issued for Moore for violation of the Dyer Act and transporting stolen vehicles across state lines. Moore was also wanted for jumping a $500 bail on federal weapons charges. Halling directed motorcycle officer Fred Lehman to do reconnaissance, Guy said, verifying the presence of Moore's car. Officer Charles Funnel, who was operating the only night shift patrol car, and downtown foot patrol officer Cook, were ordered to join Lehman in setting up surveillance across the street. As the party began breaking up around 2:10 a.m., Moore walked with his wife across Comanche Avenue and got into the car Lehman had observed. Officers approached the car in an attempt to arrest Moore. Moore pulled a .45 caliber handgun and started firing at the officers, striking 29-year-old Cook four times, with one round piercing his heart, Guy said. A total of 13 rounds were exchanged in a matter of seconds, and prior to being mortally wounded, Officer Cook was still able to fire three rounds at Moore before collapsing, striking him at least once. Cook had served with the Clinton Police Department for 4 years. He was survived by his wife and then 2-year-old son. A public service for Cook is to be held on the 100th anniversary of his death, August 4th, at St. Paul Lutheran Church. The Clinton County Bar Association has announced that Pastor Ron Lott, longtime volunteer police and fire chaplain in Clinton, has been selected as this year's recipient of the Liberty Bell Award presented in conjunction with Law Day. The award ceremony will be 3 p.m. Friday, May 22, in the South District Court courtroom on the third floor of the Clinton County Courthouse. The public is invited to attend and join afterward for a reception in the Emergency Operations Center down the hallway. The Liberty Bell Award is one of the most meaningful recognitions bestowed by the legal community upon a non-lawyer, said Clinton County Attorney Mike Wolf. It honors individuals whose service strengthens public understanding of the rule of law, promotes respect for constitutional principles, and advances the fair and humane administration of justice. For more than several decades, Lott has served quietly but profoundly alongside law enforcement officers, firefighters, and the families they serve, often in the most difficult and traumatic moments imaginable. As a volunteer chaplain for the city, for the Clinton Police Department and the Clinton Fire Department, he has responded to countless crisis scenes, including death notifications, accidents, and incidents of profound personal loss. In each instance, he has provided a steady, compassionate presence grounded not in doctrine, but in service. Lott's work reflects the very ideals the Liberty Bell Award was created to recognize. He has helped bridge the gap between institutions of public safety and the citizens they serve, fostering trust, dignity, and humanity in moments when those values are most tested. His role as a neutral, supportive presence, offering comfort, guidance, and connection to resources, has strengthened the fabric of the community and supported the emotional resilience of first responders. Importantly, Lott embodies the principle that the justice system extends beyond courtrooms and statutes. The rule of law depends not only on enforcement, but on public confidence, compassion, and the shared belief in human dignity. By supporting officers in the field and citizens in crisis, he contributes to a system of justice that is not only effective but humane. Despite the demands of being on call at all hours, Lott has never sought recognition or compensation for his work. He has consistently viewed his service as a calling, one rooted in humanity, presence, and a commitment to helping others navigate life's most difficult moments. Lott's impact extends well beyond emergency response. His care for individuals and families has left a lasting impression on the entire community, often continuing long after the initial crisis has passed. In honoring Lott, the Clinton County Bar Association recognizes not only a lifetime of volunteer service, but a model of civic responsibility that reflects the highest ideals of Law Day, that justice is a shared responsibility, and that every citizen plays a role in upholding the values of our constitutional system. Multiple irrigator wire thefts occurring throughout the county are under investigation by the Whiteside County Sheriff's Office. Sheriff John F. Booker said in a prepared statement, "The thefts are causing significant financial damages and disruptions in the county's farming community." The Sheriff's Office is increasing patrols in rural areas in response and utilizing additional investigative tools to identify individuals responsible. I encourage all residents, especially those in rural areas, to remain alert and keep an eye out for suspicious activity, vehicles, or individuals around farm equipment, irrigators, and remote properties, Booker stated. We are committed to aggressively pursuing anyone involved in these crimes. The Sheriff's Office asks that anything seeming suspicious be reported to law enforcement by calling either 911 or Whiteside County Crime Stoppers at 815-625-7867 to provide information anonymously. And a quick look at a couple sports articles. From Loudoun, the Easton Valley girls golf team plays second on Monday at the Tri Rivers Conference at 3:30 Club in Loudoun. Lisbon took first with 343 strokes, followed by the Riverhawks at 372. Marquette Catholic took third at 442. Midland was fourth with 506, and North Cedar placed fifth with 558. All four of East Valley's golfers medaled in the top 10. Kendall Driscoll placed 10th, shooting 100. Lily Fear, 9th, at 98. Addie Fear, 6th, at 90. And Sadie Rowling, 2nd, via cardback, shooting 84. Easton Valley begins its trek to defend its state title on Friday, May 15, in Regional 1 at Wapsie Oaks. And the Easton Valley Riverhawks boys golf team finished third at the Class 1A sectional meet on Wednesday at Little Bear Country Club, qualifying to move on to district competition. The final team standings were 1, East Marshall at 325, 2, Marquette Catholic at 338, 3, Easton Valley at 341, 4, Midland at 352, 5, Calamus Wheatland at 359, 6, Lone Tree at 363, 7, Prince of Peace at 392, and 8, North Cedar 399. The top three advanced to districts. Junior Zach Heaster finished the highest on the leaderboard for Eastern Valley, tying for fifth with an 84 round. Senior Keegan Lee carded an 86, freshman Michael Toma a 90, junior James Buhlman a 91, Houston Holdgrafer a 92, freshman Logan Wagner a 93. East Marshall senior Cody Weaver was first with a 71. The Riverhawks now shift their focus to the district meet at Oskaloosa Golf Course on Monday, May 18, where they will look to continue their postseason run. Looking at some of the upcoming events, River City Quilters Guild will meet at 7 p.m. Tuesday, May 19, at Fulton Presbyterian Church, 311 9th Street in Fulton. Guest speaker will be Jane Darren from Port Byron. Darren has been a member of Mississippi Valley Quilters Guild for 28 years. She has been awarded multiple ribbons, including a blue ribbon from the Illinois State Fair. She enjoys designing patterns, teaching classes, and lecturing at area guilds. Her program Tuesday evening will be Using Your Scraps and Stash. Darren will discuss how to conquer your pile of scraps, integrating accents and borders. She highlights the importance of color, value, and fabric choice with a slideshow demonstrating variations of different quilts. She also presents a trunk show with many of her quilts that feature the techniques she'll be discussing. All who enjoy fiber arts are welcome to attend. The Southern Gospel Group Sacred Call is scheduled to perform on Monday, May 25, on the outdoor stage at Spring Valley Reformed Church at 10960 Spring Valley Road, Fulton. Enjoy a meal with the church at 4:30 p.m., followed by music and worship at 6 p.m. A free will offering will be taken. In case of inclement weather, the concert will be moved indoors. Sacred Call is a Southern gospel group based out of Claremore, Oklahoma. Although the current iteration of singers is new, the individual and collective experience of its members is extensive. As a ministry, Sacred Call is committed to preserving the rich heritage of Southern gospel music and sharing the good news of Jesus Christ through a mix of classic, Southern, country, and slightly newer gospel music songs. The group claims 1 Peter 2:9 as its foundation and purpose. Each member of the group has been called out of darkness into the marvelous light and life of salvation through Jesus Christ our Lord. The Clinton Public Library is transitioning to a new online catalog system as new furniture is installed between Wednesday, May 20 and Monday, June 8. During that time period, adjustments to library hours and changes in library services are to occur. According to a release by Library Director Susan Messenger, individuals who sign up for a library card between the dates of May 20 and June 8 will not be able to check out materials until the catalog system transition has been completed. Current library cardholders, however, will be able to check out materials during that time. The library will be closed Friday, May 22, and Saturday, May 23, while system work is performed. New furniture is to be installed on the main floor and in the loft area on those dates as well. On Friday, June 9th, the library will be open at 1 p.m. Beginning June 6th, the library will be open noon to 5 p.m. on Saturdays, in addition to the library's regular hours during the week. And tonight, there's a Mahjong meeting from 4 to 6 p.m. at the Comanche Public Library, 102 12th Avenue in Comanche. Registration required. And that's it for us today.
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And it's Nabisco Snack Crackers, Ritz, Chips Ahoy, Oreo, Lay's Baked Doritos or Cheetos, Lay's or Tostitos Cream or Cheese Dip, Skinny Pop, Snyder's Pretzels, Goldfish, Pringles, Cheez-It, Townhouse or Club Crackers, Jack Link's Jerky. 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

0: 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Now the following are 4U offer of 99 cents, and that is each Hass avocado, each red, green, or yellow pepper, 1 pound key limes, each seedless cucumber, 8 ounce green beans. 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

0: Good morning. This is Jim and Nadine. Looking forward to spending the next hour with you. And let's take a peek at the weather because it's been kind of unusual, hasn't it? Today, mostly cloudy with a high near 70, east wind 10 to 15 mile per hour with gusts as high as 20. And then tonight, mostly cloudy with a low around 55, east winds 5 to 10 mile per hour. And Saturday, a slight chance of showers between 1 and 4 p.m., then a slight chance of showers and thunderstorms after 4 p.m. Partly sunny with a high near 77, east wind around 5 mile per hour, becoming calm, and a chance of precipitation at 20%. Saturday night, a chance of showers and thunderstorms before 10 p.m., then a chance of showers between 10 and 1 a.m., then a chance of showers and thunderstorms after 1 a.m., partly cloudy during the early evening, then becoming cloudy with a low around 57, and south wind 5 mile per hour, becoming calm, and a chance of precipitation at 40%. Sunday, mostly sunny with a high near 82. A Sunday night, mostly clear with a low around 57. And Memorial Day, which I'm sure we're all looking forward to, sunny with a high near 86. Monday night, mostly clear with a low around 61. Looking ahead to Tuesday, mostly sunny with a high near 89. Things are heating up. Tuesday night, 30% chance of showers after 1 a.m., partly cloudy, with a low around 64. Taking a look at Wednesday, 40% chance of showers, mostly sunny, high of 87. And Wednesday night, showers again, 30% chance, partly cloudy, with a low of 64. And finally, looking ahead to Thursday, a 30% chance of showers and thunderstorms, partly sunny with a high near 87. And here's Nadine.
1: Thanks, Jim. Looks like we're flipping right over into summer. 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There will be no local APRIS readings on Memorial Day, Monday, May 25. The TIC network will be broadcast that day. We wish everyone a very safe and happy Memorial Day weekend.
0: Yeah. We'll go to obituaries right now. Barbara Ann White, born December 30, 1937, passed away on May 14. Barbara was survived by daughters Carol Hawkins, Teresa Carrington, Kim White, and Tammy White, son Chuck Moore, many grand and great-grandchildren. She will be greatly missed. And the only obituary we have is David Thies, T-H-I-E-S, Sr., David M. Thies, 82, of Bettendorf, Iowa, passed away on Tuesday, May 19th at Davenport Call Home. The family will greet family and friends from 11 a.m. to 12 p.m. on Tuesday, May 26th at Rungi Mortuary and Crematory, Davenport. Private burial will be held at Inland Cemetery, Bennett, Iowa. In lieu of flowers, memorials may be made to the Bennett American Legion Post 104. Please share condolences with the family at www.rungimortuary.com. David was born September 16, 1943, in Davenport, Iowa, to Peter and Mary Ann Weirman Thies. He was united in marriage to Beverly Ann Neeson, March 12, 1974, in Rock Island, Illinois. She preceded him in death in September 7, 2021. David served in the U.S. Navy from 1966 to 69. Following his discharge from the military, he attended the University of Iowa and later graduated from St. Ambrose with a degree in accounting. He operated his own accounting firm, Thies and Associates for over 20 years. David called Bingo for over 30 years for the Lions Club, served on the board of many years with the Children's Therapy Center, enjoyed golf, and was in the same golf league for over 50 years. Survivors include his son, David Abby Thies Jr., sister, Connie George Jute, J-U-T, nephew Jason Larissa Jute. David was preceded in death by his parents, wife and daughter Carrie. Romorangi Mortuary and Crematory, 838 East Kimberley Road, Davenport, phone 563-391-6202.
1: And now on to articles from the Chicago Tribune. The U.S. Commission of Fine Arts on Thursday approved the design for the triumphal arch that President Donald Trump wants built at an entrance to the nation's capital, a key step in the project's process, but one that has no immediate bearing on the timeline for construction. Commissioners, all appointed by Trump, acted despite overwhelming public opposition to the 250-foot arch, one of several projects the Republican president is pursuing alongside a White House ballroom to leave his imprint on Washington. At the White House, Trump told reporters he thought the vote was fantastic, adding that we're the only important and major city that doesn't have one. The commission only oversees designs and has no role in the construction or funding of the arch or any other project it considers. Preliminary surveys and testing of the site began last week. The National Capital Planning Commission, a separate federal agency that approves construction on federal land, has the arch on the agenda at its June meeting. Trump had said last year that the arch would be paid for with private donations left over from the ballroom project. A cost estimate for the arch is still being calculated, but a mix of taxpayer and private money is expected to be used to pay for it, according to a White House official who spoke on condition of anonymity. The arch would stand 250 feet tall from its base to a torch held aloft by the Lady Liberty-like figure on top of the structure, flanked by two gilded eagles. But four lions envisioned as guarding the base were removed. The phrases "One Nation Under God" and "Liberty and Justice for All" would be inscribed in gold lettering atop each side of the monument. A public observation deck on top would provide 360-degree views of the region. The arch would have an exterior made of granite. Critics argue that the arch would dominate the skyline and disrupt carefully designed views between the Lincoln Memorial and Arlington National Cemetery. It would be more than twice as tall as the Lincoln Memorial, which is 99 feet tall, and close to half the height of the Washington Monument at about 555 feet tall. A group of veterans and a historian have sued the administration in federal court to block construction.
0: More Republicans dare to speak up. Growing cohorts in Congress willing to break with Trump. From Washington, the YOLO caucus is in session with more GOP lawmakers living by the mantra, "You only live once," used to puncture unbothered or evenly foolish behavior. In the Republican-led Congress, defined by deference to President Donald Trump, there's a small but steady growing cohort who have found themselves more willing to break with the White House. Although the president maintains a firm grip on Republican voters, the expanding club could hinder his agenda on everything from the Iran war to immigration funding at a moment when his party holds tenuous majority in Capitol Hill. Senator Bill Cassidy of Louisiana is the newest member of the club. Just days after losing his primary to a Trump-backed challenger, Cassidy on Tuesday reversed himself on legislation involving the Iran war and voted with the Democrats to rein in U.S. military action. The way our Constitution is set up, Congress should hold the executive branch accountable, he told reporters the day before. Senator John Kerry of Texas could be the next after Trump-endorsed Ken Paxton, Cornyn's rival for the Republican nomination in next week's runoff. Representative Thomas Massey of Kentucky is perhaps a founding member of the YOLO caucus. He frustrated Trump since the president's first term, and his status was solidified after losing his primary Tuesday to a Trump-backed challenger, Massey. Has engaged Trump by voting against his signature tax and spending bill and by pushing for the release of the Jeffrey Epstein files. He hinted there's more to come before he leaves office. I've got 7 months left in Congress, Massey said, with a grin during his concession speech as the crowd erupted. Others similarly situated Republicans include Senator Tom Tillis, who was a fierce critic of former Homeland Security Kristi Noem and has more recently turned his attention to Defense Secretary Pete Hegseth. There's also Senator Lisa Murkowski of Alaska, who joined Democrats last week in a bid to curb Trump's war powers in Iran. Senator Susan Collins of Maine and Mitch McConnell of Kentucky have voted against some of Trump's cabinet picks. In the House of Representatives, Don Bacon of Nebraska has pushed to reclaim congressional power over tariffs. If the legislative branch always votes with the president, we do have a king, Massey said in his concession speech Tuesday. This hardly accounts to the revival of the Never Trump movement that some Republicans unsuccessfully hope would curb the president's excesses in his first term or block him from returning. Many in the party, including Trump's occasional detractors, have either stood by or been unable to block the president as he launched the war in Iran and presided over aggressive immigration enforcement operation and dismantling of the federal workforce. Today's unencumbered Republicans don't fit into the ideological box, but they are united by a sense of emboldening that can only be attained in a few ways in the Trump Washington. Many like Tillis, McConnell, and Bacon have decided to retire and cast votes knowing they will never again have a face Republican, they will never again have to face Republican Party primaries. Others like Collins and Murkowski have more leeway because they represent states that tend to reward political independence, and some like Massey banked on the idea that voters could support both Trump and someone who occasionally crossed him. It's a paradox for Trump as he demands total loyalty and pushes out Republican dissenters. He's left with a growing cohort who, for one reason or the other, owe Trump nothing.
1: Republicans struggled Thursday to find the votes to dismiss legislation that would compel President Donald Trump to withdraw from the war with Iran, delaying planned votes on the matter into June. The House had scheduled a vote on a war powers resolution brought by Democrats that would rein in Trump's military campaign. But as it became clear that Republicans would not have the numbers to defeat the bill, GOP leaders declined to hold a vote on it. Republicans are also working to ensure that they have the votes to dismiss another war powers resolution in the Senate that advanced to a final vote earlier this week when four GOP senators supported the resolution and three others were absent from the vote. Prior votes on similar resolutions have failed, but Democrats hope that Thursday could be a turning point. Though the votes have mostly unfolded along party lines, there have been notable defections on both sides. Last week, Senator Lisa Murkowski of Alaska, for the first time, joined Senator Susan Collins of Maine and Rand Paul of Kentucky and most Democrats to advance the attempt to stop the war. The actions by congressional leaders Thursday showed the increasing difficulty of maintaining political backing for Trump's handling of the war. Rank-and-file Republicans are increasingly willing to defy him over the conflict. On Capitol Hill, patience with the war has worn thin as the statement in the Strait of Hormuz disrupts, or that's a stalemate in the Strait of Hormuz, disrupts global shipping and elevates gas prices in the United States. Another House War Powers resolution nearly passed last week, falling on a tie vote as three Republicans voted in favor. Democratic Representative Gregory Meeks of New York, who sponsored the War Powers resolution, had said he expected to have the votes this time around. The lone Democrat who voted against the War Powers resolution last week, Representative Jared Golden of Maine, had said he would vote in favor of the legislation this time. Meanwhile, leaders of both parties dealt with several absences that could have shifted the vote either way in the closely divided chamber. Republicans have been broadly supportive of Trump's efforts to destroy Iran's nuclear capabilities, but some are now saying the president's legal timeline to wage a war without congressional approval has expired. Under the War Powers Resolution of 1973, presidents have 60 days to engage in a military conflict before Congress must either declare war or authorize the use of military force. "We have to follow the law," said Representative Brian Fitzpatrick, a Pennsylvanian Republican, shortly after he voted for an Iran War Powers Resolution for the first time last week. The White House argues that the requirements of the War Powers Resolution no longer apply because of the ceasefire with Iran. At the same time, Trump has said he was just an hour away from ordering another strike on Iran earlier this week, but held off because Arab Gulf allies said they were engaged in negotiations to end the war. Still, Trump said on social media that military leaders should be prepared to go forward with a full large-scale assault of Iran on a moment's notice in the event that an acceptable deal is not reached. Trump has repeatedly set deadlines for Tehran and then backed off. North Carolina Senator Tom Tillis, a Republican who has voted against the War Powers Resolution, expressed frustration with the Trump administration's stance, especially from Defense Secretary Pete Hegseth. "The current status quo," Pete Hegseth, "demonstrates how incompetent he is," Tillis told reporters, adding that he would be willing to vote for an authorization for use of military force. Democratic senators rallied outside of the Capitol on Wednesday alongside Vote Vets, a left-leaning veterans advocacy group. They placed signs on the Capitol lawn, noting that the nationwide average price of gasoline has risen to $4.53. Senator Tammy Duckworth, an Illinois Democrat who served in the Iraq War with the Air National Guard, argued that the Iran war has amounted to a strategic blunder for Trump. "Trump started a war, and he's made things worse than before," Duckworth said, pointing to Iran's new leadership and the country's willingness to put a chokehold on commercial shipping through the Strait of Hormuz. For Congress, the growing momentum to pass a War Powers Resolution could eventually lead to a legal showdown over who has the final authority over military conflicts. The legislation before the House on Thursday was a concurrent resolution that lawmakers said would take effect without Trump's signature if it passed both chambers of Congress. But Trump has also argued that the 1973 law passed by Congress during the Vietnam War era in an attempt to take back its power over foreign conflicts is unconstitutional.
0: Some opt to stay home, close to home for Memorial Day as prices rise. As someone who's not the best person with bugs and stuff, Stephanie Berna never imagined herself becoming an outdoorsy mom. But the mother of three is getting more daring as gas prices and other travel costs make vacations more expensive. Her family has traded pricier trips, such as long summer stays in Florida and an annual Disney World visit around her birthday, for local beaches, bike rides, and hiking trails near their home in coastal Rhode Island. I've been trying to do more of that because, one, it's quality time, two, it's fresh air, and three, we're not spending an arm and a leg, Bernetta 47 said. The kind of calibration is shaping the summer travel season, which gets a traditional start in the U.S. with Memorial Day holiday weekends, higher price, fuel prices resulting from the Iran war, and other inflationary pressures are making it the most forms of travel costlier as people in many parts of the world form their plans. The U.S. Travel Association expects annual travel spending to grow by a modest 1% this year, powered larger by domestic leisure travel despite the FIFA World Cup giving soccer fans from other countries a reason to visit the U.S. Airfares have climbed around the world along with the price of jet fuel as the war constrains global oil supplies. Staying strictly closer to home may not cushion the sticker shock. The Nonprofit Institute of Taxation and Economy Policy estimated Americans would collectively spend an extra $3.5 billion on gasoline over the holiday weekend. The average price for a gallon of regular gas was $4.56 Thursday, compared to $3.18 a year ago, according to the Motor Club, a AAA. Other travel expenses have gone up too. The latest Consumer Price Index showed airfares were 20.7% higher in April than a year earlier. The cost of interactive transit, such as buses and subways, rose 5.6%, lodging costs 4.3% more, and eating out got 3.6% pricier. Despite elevated prices, industry forecasts suggest Americans still want to get away, even if it means replacing long trips with long weekends, choosing destinations closer to home, and finding ways to cut costs by cooking meals or using buses and trains instead of driving. AAA predicted that 45 million U.S. residents would travel at least 50 miles from home between Thursday and Monday for the holiday. The Transportation Security Administration said it expects to screen 18.3 million passengers from Thursday to next Wednesday. Many households are planning summer vacations, but making trade-offs such as shorter trips or cheaper lodging, according to the Bank of America analysts. MasterCard said in recent reports that consumers appeared increasingly focused on value and were adjusting their destinations and timing instead of not going away at all.
1: A developing El Nino that is forecast to get quite strong will likely dampen the upcoming Atlantic hurricane season, but it won't make the potentially deadly storms disappear, federal and outside meteorologists predict. The National Oceanic and Atmospheric Administration on Thursday issued its seasonal outlook for the Atlantic, giving a 55% chance of a below-average season. The agency forecasts 8 to 14 named storms, with 3 to 6 of them becoming strong enough to hit hurricane status, and 1 to 3 of those intensifying to major hurricanes. A normal hurricane season has 14 named storms, 7 of them becoming hurricanes and 3 of them reaching major hurricane level, which is more than 110 miles per hour. 18 other groups, private and academic, who have also predicted what they think the season will be like, and most of them also call for a below average summer and fall. Those other forecasts average a dozen named storms, only 5 becoming hurricanes and 2 of those becoming major ones. Those forecasts also call for the Accumulated Cyclone Energy Index, which takes into account the strength and duration of storms to be 80% of normal. Colorado State University, which has pioneered the science of hurricane seasonal forecasting in 1984, is predicting the lowest overall activity since 2015, the strongest El Nino in the last 75 years. That forecast is likely to be revised to lower numbers in June, said Colorado State's hurricane expert Phil Klotzbach. This is after 9 of the last 10 Atlantic hurricane seasons have been above normal or even hyperactive, Klotzbach said. Last year started slow, but then had a burst, producing a near-record total of 3 Category 5 hurricanes, including Melissa, which devastated Jamaica and Cuba, said Susanna Carmargo, a client scientist and tropical weather expert at Columbia University. Inflation-adjusted damage across the globe from tropical cyclones has increased from an average of $11.4 billion a year in the 1980s to $109.7 billion a year over the past 10 years, with three-quarters of the damage done in the Atlantic, Gulf of Mexico, and Caribbean, according to insurance giant Munich Re. Hurricanes, typhoons, and cyclones are the same weather event, with the different names being used in different parts of the world. We should expect a less active year than certainly what we've seen recently, and perhaps significantly so below average, said University at Alabama at Albany atmospheric scientist Kristen Corbosio. Again, it only takes one to cause real devastation and destruction in the mainland U.S. or even in Hawaii. It's mostly because of the elephant in the room, which is an El Nino, Carmago said. An El Nino is the natural and cyclic warming of parts of the Central Pacific that warps weather patterns around the globe, especially during summer. Scientists for decades have found a correlation between an El Nino and below-average Atlantic hurricane activity and stronger and more storms in the central and eastern Pacific. There's a 98% chance that there will be an El Nino this summer and an 80% chance that it will be moderate or strong, NOAA Administration Neil Jacobs said Thursday. The Atlantic hurricane season begins June 1 and ends November 30.
0: Unexpected turn in Bear Stadium saga. From Springfield, the Chicago Bears' three-year search to find a new home has reached another unexpected turn as key Illinois lawmakers spearheading negotiations on legislation that could spur the Bears to play their home games in suburban Arlington Heights, says he's facing fresh opposition from colleagues who believe the team has expressed newfound openness to building a stadium in Chicago. Democratic State Senator Bill Cunningham of Chicago said in an interview that he and colleagues recently learned the Bears had quietly expressed willingness to revisit a lakefront stadium site in talks with Mayor Brandon Johnson's office. The prospects of a new Bear Stadium in Chicago, conflicts with what Governor J.B. Pritzker, the Bears NFL Commissioner Roger Goodell, have said for months, that the team is considering only two sites, Arlington Heights and Hammond, Indiana. The main person who has pushed back against the premise has been Johnson, who earlier this month, during his visit to Springfield, insisted it was still possible to keep the Bears in Chicago. While it seemed the time that Johnson was doing what he could to simplify the stall legislation that it could help keep the Bears move to Arlington Heights, Cunningham's comments suggest the mayor's last-minute maneuver came after conversations with team leaders. By virtue of the fact that the Bears did outreach to the city as of late as April, that has given credence to the mayor's claim that a lakefront site is still viable, Cunningham said. That has helped him to convince Chicago legislators to move slowly. to give the city a chance to better develop a new lakefront plan and to not support Arlington Heights site. On Thursday, Johnson's spokesperson confirmed there were several meetings in April between the Bears Council and management and the City Corporation Council regarding terms for a new lakefront stadium in the city, and that the city remains open to conversations with all stakeholders. The spokesperson said when the mayor visited Springfield earlier this month and was asked by lawmakers about his decisions with the Bears, he answered transparently. But the Bears have pushed back against the latest turn, saying in a statement that the team is only considering the two sites. The team has been clear with the city of Chicago and state leaders there are only two viable stadium locations under consideration, Arlington Heights and Hammond, and a decision is expected between the two later this spring or early summer, the team said in a statement.
1: Senate Republicans appeared increasingly unlikely to meet their self-imposed deadline for passing a roughly $70 billion immigration enforcement bill this week, as disputes over security funding for the White House and the Trump administration's $1.8 billion settlement fund effectively derailed progress. Republicans were already expected to abandon $1 billion in security money for the White House complex and President Donald Trump's ballroom amid backlash from members of their own party. But then questions about the settlement fund added to some of the senators' concerns. They are questioning who would get the money. Republican senators met with Acting Attorney General Todd Blanche on Thursday as they worked to finalize the bill's text and whether to put parameters on the settlement, which was designed to compensate Trump's allies who believe they have been politically persecuted. Senator Majority Leader John Thune, Republican from South Dakota, told reporters that senators had questions and wanted to know how we might make sure that it's fenced in appropriately. But senators who emerged from the meeting were tight-lipped and indicated that lawmakers would not hold a vote on the package before leaving Washington for Memorial Day break, risking failure to meet Trump's June 1 deadline. Asked about a vote this week, Senator Susan Collins, Republican Maine, responded, "I don't even know." Senator John Kennedy, Republican Louisiana, was more blunt, "We're going home." The last-minute scramble comes as Democrats have criticized

0: Democrats have criticized Republicans for trying to fund Trump's ballroom when voters are concerned about basic affordability issues. And as some GOP lawmakers have grown increasingly frustrated with Trump, several GOP senators have spoken out against the settlement, which was announced this week, and many were upset by the president's endorsement Tuesday of Texas Attorney General Ken Paxton in the party primary runoff next week against Senator John Cornyn. Asked Thursday at the White House if he was losing control of the Senate, Trump replied, "I don't know. I really don't know. I can tell you I only do what's right." The Anti-Weaponization Fund, part of the settlement that resolves Trump's lawsuit against the IRS over the leak of his tax returns, unexpectedly became one of the main complications in the bill. Democrats said they would force votes to block it or place restrictions on it. Democrats have an opening because Republicans are trying to pass the immigration enforcement bill through a complicated budget process that requires a long series of amendment votes. Democrats are considering multiple amendments, potentially to block that new fund outright or to ban any payments to Trump supporters who harmed law enforcement officers in the January 6, 2021 attack on the Capitol. Presenting a united front, Democrats from both the House and the Senate rallied on the Capitol steps Thursday to show their opposition. Senate Democratic Leader Chuck Schumer of New York said the amendment process will give Republicans countless chances to do the right thing. He added that if they declined to make changes, it would show voters that ballroom Republicans are not working for you. They are busy fighting for Trump. Those amendments, along with others, could pass as a growing number of Republicans have voiced reservations about the fund. So Republicans are now discussing their own last-minute additions to head that off, potentially placing some parameters on the settlement and who could receive compensation, according to two people with knowledge of the private discussions who requested anonymity to discuss them. It was unclear how any Senate changes would be received in the House. Speaker Mike Johnson, Republican Louisiana, said Wednesday that the House will pass the bill, whatever form it takes. As Republicans challenged the settlement and parts of his agenda, Trump unloaded on the Senate in a social media post Wednesday. He urged Republicans to fire the Senate parliamentarian, Elizabeth McDonnell, who said over the weekend that parts of the $1 billion security proposal cannot remain in the ICE and Border Patrol bill. Trump also renewed his longstanding calls for the Senate to pass the SAVE Act, a Republican bill that would require all voters to prove U.S. citizenship and to end the Senate filibuster. Republicans need to, quote, get smart and tough, Trump said, or you'll all be looking for a job much sooner than you thought possible. While they have been loyal to Trump on most issues, Senate Republicans have resisted his repeated calls, even in his first term, to kill the filibuster.
1: Justices side with U.S. firm over properly seized by Cuba in 1960. From Washington, the Supreme Court on Thursday sided with U.S.-owned port businesses whose dockfront property in Cuba was seized in 1960 after Fidel Castro came to power and nationalized private property, possibly opening the door for similar claims from American companies and individuals. The 8-1 ruling in favor of the Havana Docks Corporation landed as President Donald Trump was ratcheting up pressure on the communist country, which has experienced a humanitarian crisis after the United States blocked oil shipments to the island from Venezuela and Mexico. The Trump administration has backed the U.S.-owned Etni, which sued major cruise lines that have long used confiscated docks. The administration told the justices the lawsuits to allow such compensation, first authorized by Congress in the 1990s, were an important foreign policy tool for discouraging

0: encouraging investment in Cuba. Justice Clarence Thomas, writing for the majority, said, "Those who use property tainted by past confiscation are liable to any United States national who owns a claim to that property." Havana Docks, he wrote, only had to show that the cruise lines had used seized property to which the company owned a claim. Justice Kagan dissented, saying the docks had belonged to the Cuban government all along, and the company's interest in the property had expired before the cruise lines ever used it. The court's ruling may clear a path for other similar lawsuits, but its impact beyond the claims against the four cruise lines was not clear. The justices have yet ruled in a second similar case involving ExxonMobil's claims over its confiscated oil and gas assets on the island. Before the Communist Revolution in Cuba, U.S. companies owned or controlled 90% of the island's electricity generation, its telephone system, much of its mining industry, sugarcane fields, and many oil refineries and warehouses. When Castro rose to power more than 60 years ago, he began confiscating the assets of all American-owned businesses. Most were transferred to state-owned companies controlled by the government.
1: And from New York, Ryan Min walked up to a dimly lit bar on a Saturday morning in early May, claimed a seat on the right side, and placed an order. "I'm really into trippy, mind-bending, twisty thrillers," Min, a 27-year-old software engineer in Manhattan, said. "What would you recommend?" The bartender presented him with an audiobook sampling of a Stephen King bestseller and a pair of cushioned headphones. This bar was stocked with a variety of audiobooks ordered based on preferred vibe rather than alcohol. Across the bar, Rachel Sun, 29, an accountant in New York, ordered a swoon-worthy enemies-to-lovers tale. The bartender obliged. When both had savored the previews, the bartender offered them each an audiobook on the house. The house, in this case, is the Audible Story House, a pop-up bookstore staged by the audiobook giant, which is owned by Amazon, on the Lower East Side of Manhattan. The over 6,000-square-foot retail space, which is open through May, does not, of course, hold any physical books. People want not only to have IRL experiences, they want things that are tangible and not just digital, said James Finn, Audible's global head of brand and content marketing. The aim of this bookless bookstore, therefore, was to bring the concept and the intimacy of listening to audiobooks and podcasts and various productions to life in a different way, he said. Audible's take on the bookstore is a three-story emporium complete with an event space for craft nights and author panels and a cafe selling matcha lattes and merch like baseball caps inscribed with the phrase, "I heard it on a podcast." The shop also has two large listening lounges equipped with surround sound listening booths where individuals or small groups can sample the audiobooks, and a listening bar where patrons can consult a story tender to get recommendations from a list of titles available on Audible. There are bookcases arranged by genre, as in any bookstore, but instead of paperbacks, the shelves hold story titles, translucent slabs featuring a rendering of a book's cover. Shoppers who tap the titles with their devices are led to a preview of the audiobook on the company's website. Although physical books still dominate the market, digital audiobooks are among the fastest-growing segments in publishing, according to data from the Association of American Publishers. The share of publishers' revenues coming from digital audiobooks totaled more than 11% last year, up from 3.5% in 2016. This has led booksellers across the country to shift their sales strategies in the hopes of winning over the audiobook consumer. Liberal FM, a service that allows shoppers to purchase audiobooks directly from independent bookstores, has emerged as a tool to stay competitive against giants like Audible. The purpose of Audible's bookstore is to drive new subscriptions to its platform, rather than to allow the purchase of individual titles. Customers new to the Audible are encouraged to sign up for a trial of its service in the bookstore. I'm very focused on three core things, Finn said. It's exposing more people to your brand, really leaning into that content that we have that's distinct, and the communities around it, and just cultural relevance for us.
0: Higher prices take a bite out of Walmart profits. From New York, Walmart delivered another quarter of impressive sales with speedy deliveries and low prices becoming the strong magnet for people across the income spectrum that are spending more on almost everything, particularly gasoline. Yet, like other major retailers posting financial results this week, Walmart was cautious about the rest of the year given the current economic uncertainty. On Thursday, it issued a forecast for current quarter that was weaker than the Wall Street had been expecting. Walmart can serve as an accurate barometer of consumer spending given its vast consumer base. One telling shift during the quarter that captures the stress many Americans are feeling, the number of gallons of gasoline that customers put in their cars during the visits to U.S., Walmart, and Sam's gas stations fell below 10 for the first time since 2022. That's an indication of stress, said Chief Financial Officer John David Rainey. Walmart touted strong sales that were fueled by online shopping Thursday. Comparable sales at U.S. Walmart stores rose 4.1% during the three-month period ended April 30th. Walmart's U.S. online sales rose 26%, the company said. Walmart, based in Bentonville, Arkansas, reported first quarter earnings of $5.33 billion, or 67 cents for the quarter ended on April 30. Adjusted per share results were 66 cents, matching the 66 cents that analysts expected, according to the fact set. Sales rose 7.3% to $177.75 billion in the fiscal first quarter, above the $174.84 billion analysts had predicted. Walmart said higher fuel prices took a bite out of profits as it was forced to absorb higher transportation costs. For the second quarter, Walmart expects sales to be 4 to 5% higher than the same period a year ago. It also expects per share profit to be up between 72 cents and 74 cents. Analysts have been projecting per share earnings of 70 cents on sales of $186.2 billion, according to FactSet.
1: The Trump administration Thursday loosened federal rules that require grocery stores and air conditioning companies to reduce greenhouse gases used in cooling equipment, a step President Donald Trump said would help lower grocery costs. Trump said the action by the Environmental Protection Agency would substantially lower costs for consumers by delaying costly restrictions that limit the type of refrigerants businesses and families can use. The move to relax the Biden-era rules on harmful pollutants known as HFCs emitted by refrigerators and other appliances was the latest attempt by the Trump administration to try to address rising voter concerns over the cost of living ahead of midterms elections in November. It is not clear how much or how quickly the loosening of the refrigerant rule might impact grocery prices. Industry groups said the move could raise prices because manufacturers have already redesigned products, retooled factories, and trained workers to build and service next-generation refrigeration equipment. Inflation in the United States increased to 3.8% annually in April amid price spikes caused by the Iran war and Trump's sweeping tariffs, Inflation is now outpacing wage gains as the war has kept oil and gasoline prices high. The Biden-era regulation was unnecessary and costly and actually makes the machinery worse, Trump said at a White House ceremony, joined by the top executives from Kroger, Piggly Wiggly, and other grocery chains. The Air Conditioning, Heating, and Refrigeration Institute, which represents more than 330 HVAC manufacturers and commercial refrigeration companies, said the change in approach would inject uncertainty across the market and could even raise prices. Stephen Urich, the group's president and CEO, said by extending the compliance deadline for phasing out hydrofluorocarbons, or HFCs, the administration is maintaining and even increasing demand in the market for existing refrigerants while supply continues to fall. Manufacturers have already retooled product lines and certified models based on the existing timeline, Urich said. Nearly 90% of residential and light commercial air conditioning systems use substitute refrigerants rather than HFCs, he said. The 2020 law signed by Trump, known as the American Innovation and Manufacturing Act, phased out HFCs as part of an international agreement on ozone pollution. The law accelerated an industry shift to alternative refrigerants that use less harmful chemicals and are widely available. The 2023 rule, now being relaxed, imposed steep restrictions on HFCs starting in 2026. EPA Administrator Lee Zeldin said the Biden-era rule did not give companies enough time to comply and that the rapid switch to other refrigerants caused shortages and price increases last year. Some in the industry dispute this.
0: Fewer Americans filed for jobless benefits last week. U.S. applications for unemployment benefits for the week ending May 16 fell by 3,000 to 209,000, the Labor Department reported Thursday. That's fewer than the 213,000 new applications analysts surveyed by the data firm FactSet had forecast. Weekly filings for unemployment benefits are considered a proxy for U.S. layoffs and are close to a real-time indicator of the health of the job market. Despite historically low layoffs, the labor market appears to be stuck in what economists call a low-hire-low-fire state. That's kept the unemployment rate low at 4.3%, but left many of those out of work struggling to find new employment. Though employers delivered 115,000 new jobs in April, the Iran war has injected a large degree of uncertainty about the U.S. economy and the labor market.
1: The average long-term U.S. mortgage rate climbed this week to its highest level in nearly 9 months, driving up borrowing costs for home buyers during what's traditionally the housing market's busiest time of the year. The benchmark 30-year fixed rate mortgage rate rose to 6.51% from 6.36% last week, mortgage buyer Freddie Mac said Thursday. Despite the sharp increase, the average long-term rate remains below 6.86% where it was a year ago. When mortgage rates rise, they can add hundreds of dollars a month in costs for borrowers, reducing their purchasing power. Meanwhile, borrowing costs on 15-year fixed-rate mortgages, popular with homeowners refinancing their home loans, also rose this week. That average rate climbed to 5.85% from 5.71% last week. A year ago, it was at 6.01%, Freddie Mac said.
0: Japan's record spike in trade as April exports ascend 14%. Japan's exports soared 14.8% in April from the same month a year earlier, according to the Finance Ministry data released Thursday, showing that its trade remained robust despite worries over supplies of oil and gas due to the war in Iran. Exports rose for the eighth consecutive month. Booming demand for computer chips and other infrastructure needed to power artificial intelligence has yielded a windfall for many high-tech Asian manufacturers. Imports rose 9.7% from a year earlier. The trade balance shifted to a surplus of $1.9 billion from a deficit in the same month the year before. Exports to China rose 15.5%, and exports to the United States rose 9.5%. Imports from China climbed 15%, while those from the U.S. jumped 23%.
1: Authorities in Uganda said Thursday they were not aware of U.S. plans to fund treatment clinics to fight an Ebola outbreak in the region, in a sign of confusion over the global coordination of efforts to stop the virus from spreading. The State Department said Tuesday that it was funding up to 50 clinics and covering associated frontline costs in Congo and Uganda through the United Nations office that coordinates humanitarian efforts as part of a broader response to the outbreak. The outbreak, which was first identified this month in Congo's northeastern Ituri province, has been declared a public health emergency of international concerns by the World Health Organization. The State Department did not say exactly where the clinics would be established. It said Thursday that they would be rapidly deployed and were meant to strengthen outbreak containment. But Uganda's health ministry said Thursday that it had no communication with the U.S. government about treatment centers. "I don't know the ones they are talking about," said Dr. Diana Atwine, the health ministry's permanent secretary, in an interview. "Maybe that is their future plan, or maybe it's for Congo, not Uganda. We are not aware." Authorities in Congo did not immediately respond to requests for comment about the U.S. announcement. The announcement followed criticism of the Trump administration by international health experts who have argued that cuts to foreign aid and the closure of the U.S. Agency for International Development have made it harder for the WHO and countries affected by Ebola to combat the outbreak. The State Department also said this week that it was sending $23 million to Congo and Uganda that would go toward protective equipment and other resources. It was not immediately clear whether authorities in Congo and in Uganda had received or discussed the aid. The confusion over the U.S. announcement comes as countries are ramping up efforts to fight the outbreak, which is suspected to have caused more than 130 deaths and nearly 600 infections, according to the WHO.
0: Ex-leader of Minnesota nonprofits gets nearly 42-year sentence for fraud. From Minneapolis, a judge Thursday handed down an extraordinary prison sentence, nearly 42 years, to the former leader of a Minnesota nonprofit who was convicted in a $250 million fraud case that helped ignite an immigration crackdown by the Trump administration. Emmy Bach ran Feeding Our Future, which had claimed it helped provide millions of meals to needy children during the pandemic. The U.S. Justice Department, however, said she was atop the single largest COVID-19 fraud scheme in the country.
1: And that concludes our readings from the Chicago Tribune. But there is another hour coming up. Please stay tuned.
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